I stand, they comfort me. Thou preparest the table before me in the presence of mine enemies. Thou anointest my head with oil. My cup overflows. Surely goodness and loving kindness, or mercy, will follow me all the days of my life, and I will dwell in the house of the Lord forever. Well, what I'd like to do is I'd like for us to look at this passage of Scripture in the light of that whole idea that God is a caring God, that He cares for us, and He cares for every single detail of our life. There's not anything about you that is not important in the eyes of God. There's nothing about you that He will neglect, nothing He's going to overlook. He is indeed a caring shepherd. Now, let's begin in this first verse when he says, the Lord is my shepherd. And what I'd like for you to do is to look at it in this light. What kind of shepherd is he? This is the kind he is. He is a personal shepherd. Look at this. The Lord is my shepherd. He didn't say he was a shepherd. He is one of many shepherds. He's my shepherd. That's what David the psalmist said. And you see, when he says, the Lord is my shepherd, who is he referring to? Well, of course, David did not understand about Jesus as you and I. The word Lord, if you'll notice here, is in all capitals, which means he is referring to Jehovah, Jehovah God. That word is found some 7,000 times in the Old Testament, referring to God. Now, I want you to turn, if you will, to John, the 10th chapter. Because in John, the 10th chapter, you and I will see very clearly who the Good Shepherd is. God the Father, God the Son, God the Holy Spirit. Who is the Good Shepherd? Look at this, if you will. The 10th chapter of John, as Jesus is talking and sharing this particular discourse about his love for his children, those of us who are his followers. Here's what he said. He said in verse 11, I am the Good Shepherd. The Good Shepherd lays down his life for the sheep. And then if you'll notice again in verse 14, I am the good shepherd, and I know my own, and my own know me. Who is the good shepherd? The good shepherd is the person of the Lord Jesus Christ. He says, the Lord is my shepherd. Now, what does it mean? It simply means that you and I have a relationship with him. If he is my shepherd, I have a personal relationship with him. And so when you think in terms of the good shepherd, you may have the idea, well, how could God be so interested in those minor details? Why do you think he puts things like this in the Scripture? In order to unveil to us the tender, caring love and concern that he has for us. And so he says, the Lord is my shepherd, not a shepherd. Now, when he says that we will follow him, I will never forget this. I remember exactly when it was, July 1963. And I was in Jerash over in the Holy Land, and it was setting in the evening, sun was setting, and I saw these two shepherds come with their flock to a well. And we were sitting there in a restaurant and just having a little bite, and I thought, now this is really going to be interesting, because all of a sudden, these two shepherds met, began talking, all their sheep began to mingle. I mean, they were just all around the place. I thought, now I'm going to find out if this is really true or not. Well, I don't know how long they were there, probably 20 minutes or so, not too long, and next thing I know, one of those shepherds turned around, said something, and started walking away. Those sheep separated. That shepherd's sheep knew the shepherd's voice. And next thing you know, his sheep have wandered out among all the rest of them, and he's on his way up the hillside, and there goes his flock. He didn't have to go say, you come with me, you come with me, you come with me. They just knew exactly what to do. They knew the shepherd's voice. Now, let me ask you a question. Do you know the shepherd's voice? When God speaks to you, can you identify that it's the Lord Jesus Christ speaking to you? Or you have to say, well, I wonder if this is just what I'm imagining. I wonder if it's just something, is this my imagination? Is this something that I want? Am I just thinking this up? He said, my sheep hear my voice, I know them, and they follow me. You see, the truth is, Jesus Christ is the good shepherd. And if I know him and I love him, I'm going to follow him. Now, who can say the Lord is my shepherd? Just because somebody says, well, I believe in God? No. The Lord is my shepherd. That is a personal relationship. How do you have a personal relationship with the great shepherd? You have a personal relationship by coming to the realization that you're sinful, acknowledging his death on the cross, and receiving him by faith as your personal Savior. How can the one who is the Savior of the world be your good shepherd and you reject the Savior? You can't reject the Savior and have the shepherd. Jesus said, I am the good shepherd.
God the Father, God the Son, God the Holy Spirit, the Trinity that makes up the triune God, the Trinity. God the Father, God the Son, God the Spirit. And when you think in terms of the creation, who's there creating the world? Jesus Christ. He is the Good Shepherd. You cannot pray this, and oftentimes this

his voice and I follow him. That is the will and purpose and plan of God for all of us. So first of all, he says he is a personal shepherd. Secondly, he is a providing shepherd. Look at this. The Lord is my shepherd, I shall not want. Why? Because he's my shepherd. What's he doing? He's carrying out his responsibility. His responsibility is to see to it that we have our needs met. And so he says he leads the sheep, as David would certainly lead his sheep to the green pastures, those that are ripe for food. Leads them to green pastures. Notice what he says. And he says he leads them beside quiet waters, still waters. And so when the sheep are being led by their shepherd, and they are being led into green pastures where they can feed, and beside quiet waters, not rushing waters, quiet waters, that's the best they can have it. There's the shepherd in sight for their protection. Here are green pastures, and here are still waters. What was David saying to us? Simply this, that the good shepherd has committed himself to supplying our material and physical needs, and he is also committed himself to supplying our emotional and spiritual needs. Quiet waters, still waters, peace. Not only those physical and material things that we need, but peace for our life. And so as you think in terms of what your needs are, what your wants are, you see, the truth is if I have a want in my life or some need in my life, and that need's not being met, then what do I have to say? I have to say, well, Lord, could you, is this just a psalm? In other words, are you really committing yourself to meeting all of my needs? That's what he says. He says, the Lord is my shepherd, and because he's my shepherd and he carries out his responsibility, he says, I will not be in want. Now, I may want some things that I should not have. And if I want some things I should not have, I have to remember that the good shepherd, listen, he's a good shepherd. And the good shepherd does what? He does what is best for the sheep. He leads them into good pastures, and he leads them beside pure waters or still waters, certainly not waters that are poison. And so therefore, when he says, the Lord is my shepherd, I shall not want. So we said, first of all, he's the personal shepherd. He's mine. That is when I've received him as my personal Savior, first of all. Secondly, that he's a providing shepherd. Whatever my needs are, he has assumed responsibility to guide me in such a way that if I listen to his voice, and if I follow him, every single need is going to be met, or the good shepherd will have failed, and the good shepherd, who is absolutely omniscient, and listen, who knows all about our needs even before we know about them, listen, he's not going to be surprised by anything. He always has perfect provision. And if you'll notice what Paul said, he said our God will supply all of our needs according to his riches, his wealth, his abundance in glory in Christ Jesus, which means as we follow Christ, who is the good shepherd, he assumes responsibility and he will see to it that every need is met. If I have a need that is unmet, I need to look at the master, the good shepherd, and ask him why, what's going on in my life that somehow this need is not being met. So first of all, he's a personal shepherd, then he's a providing shepherd. Third thing I want you to notice is this, and that is he is a pardoning shepherd. He says, he is my shepherd, I shall not want, makes me to lie down in green pastures, he leads me beside quiet waters, he restores my soul. I think there are two things here when we think in terms of having our soul restored. Well, let's think in terms of what happens to sheep. What do? They wander. They can be behind the shepherd and around the shepherd and following the shepherd and keeping their eyes on the shepherd. He's always a symbol of protection for them. But sheep do what? They by nature just wander. You know how we get out of God's will? We get out of God's will by taking our eyes off the good shepherd and looking at something that looks like it's greener and fresher and more inviting and better than God has provided at the present moment. That is, if we see something that looks better, what we're saying is, Lord, good shepherd, thank you very much for leading me here, but I think I'm attracted to that over there because that looks greener and looks more refreshing and more satisfying, and I think I'll have more contentment, so I'm going over there and feed. What I'm saying is to the good shepherd, the Lord Jesus, I think I know better about what I need than you do. And so what happens? That's what gets us in trouble. We wander away from our Lord because we think we know better than he does. And at the moment, something appears better, and we're attracted by something that appears better. And the next thing we know, we are out of the will of God and wondering why we are in want because we've taken our eyes off the shepherd.

0: He says he restores our soul. So what happens? When the sheep wander away, the Bible says the good shepherd goes after them. And what does he do? Here's what he does not do. He does not walk up to the sheep and take his rod and go whack. You know better than that. He knows that sheep are dumb. So what does he do? And God knows how dumb we act sometimes, doesn't he? So what does he do? He picks the sheep up, puts it in his arms, carries it back to the fold or to the rest of the sheep, puts it down, moves on. No scolding, no beating because the sheep wandered away. Here's what he was saying. I love people no matter what. The good shepherd loves all kinds of sheep. And sometimes all of us flounder and wander and think we know better than God does. What does he do? He's always there to forgive us. God's never there with his rod to beat us. He does not condemn us. You know why? God is a very intelligent being. He knows that we in our frailties, in our weaknesses, and in our naturalness, that we are naturally going to, at times, we're going to flounder and we're going to wander and we're going to think it's greener there than it is here. And what happens? We get out of God's will. Does God get upset? Does he get angry? No, he doesn't. What does he do? He chastens us in order to teach us what? That if you go over there, you're going to get in trouble. You're going to end up in one. That's not what you want. You think that's what you want, but I do know better where the green pastures and the cool waters are. How many times have I ever gotten lost by putting my compass in my pocket and think I can figure this one out? And finally get out there somewhere and think, Lord, I think I'm lost. You know why? Because I thought I was a little smarter than I was, and I thought I don't need a compass. If you're not watching the Good Shepherd, you're going to get yourself in trouble. He says he's there to restore us, to bring us back, and that is exactly what he does because he loves us. He says if we confess our sins, now watch this. This way we read it. We read it, but this is what we think. If we confess our sins, he's faithful and just to forgive us of our sins and cleanse us from all unrighteousness and then whip us good. No, that's not what he says. He is a tender, loving shepherd. Now, it's difficult for us to visualize an omnipotent, omniscient, omnipresent, all-knowing, holy God acting like a shepherd. But you know what? We act like sheep. Does he not say, all we like sheep have gone astray? We have. And so what happens? He says, and the Father has placed upon him the iniquity of us. Who has suffered for our sin? Jesus. In order that we may be forgiven and taken into his arms and brought back into the fold and restored. But I think there's something else involved in this restoration when he says he restores our soul. All of us, for example, have our lifestyle. All of us are probably busy to some degree, and you have responsibilities in your home and your family and your business and all the rest. And so all of us at times get tired, and we get weary, and we get a little faint-hearted. And what happens? We get sort of worn out. And when he says he restores our soul, what is he talking about? Not only is he restoring me when I sin against him and disobey him, but he restores these souls and refreshes our weariness and our tiredness. He knows that we face situations and circumstances that are emotionally tiring and emotionally draining. And knowing that, what does he do? He desires to restore our soul. How does he do that? It is in fellowship with him. And you see, if I'm wise enough to understand that spending time with him alone is the greatest soul refresher there is. Your spirit restored. Now, the body oftentimes may need restoration and rest from your daily duties and so forth. But when it comes to restoring my soul, how's it restored? Intimacy. Intimacy with the Good Shepherd, with Jesus. Intimacy with him, listening to him and letting him put his arms around you and hold you tight and remind you that he loves you with all of his infinite divine love he pours out upon us. What is the Good Shepherd doing? He genuinely loves every single one of his sheep. He is there to do what? To restore that soul, to lift that soul, to cheer them up and to encourage them. And not some platitudes, but when he says he restores our soul, he has the capacity to enable me to step above the circumstance, no matter what it is, and keep going regardless of what's happening around me. He restores our soul. You know what? There's not anybody else in the world who can. The Lord is my shepherd, I shall not want. Makes me to lie down in green pastures, leads me beside quiet, still waters. He says he does what? He restores our soul.
1: 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It's coming up.
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1: 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Jesus is the Good Shepherd, and He offers to sustain us in every circumstance, every day. 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
0: Even though I walk through the valley of the shadow of death, I fear no evil. When I think about your life and mine, is it not true that when you and I get up every day, we walk through a valley of the shadow of death? What are we talking about? For example, when I think about the loneliness, the insecurity, the rejection that people feel, when I think about all of the disappointments and the poor self-esteem that people have to live with, when they walk day by day, it's like walking through a valley, and the shadow that's there is a shadow it's reminding them of things that they have to deal with every day. We're not talking about just when you die. Every day, you and I walk through valleys. Every day, we face difficulties and hardships. What is he saying? All the things that we walk through, he says, I will fear no evil. I'm not going to fear anything on Monday, Tuesday, Wednesday, Thursday, Friday, Saturday, and Sunday, this week, next month, next year, next decade, no matter what. Why? Because the Good Shepherd is with me. But you see, the only people who can say that are those who have trusted the Good Shepherd, who is the Savior, Jesus, as their personal Savior. Then you can say what Jesus said. What did he say? He said, I'll never leave you nor forsake you.
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1: What's the difference between praying and crying out to God? One is an ongoing dialogue with God, while the other occurs mainly in times of peril. Today on Turning Point, Dr. David Jeremiah reveals why Jonah cried out to God from inside the belly of the great fish. If you've ever felt at the end of your rope, you can relate. As David shares his message, praying your way out of trouble.
2: How many of you know there's praying and then there's praying? There's praying when you pray every day, and then there's praying when you really, really need God. Well, let me tell you, Jonah is really praying. He's crying out to God. He's at the end of his resources in a place he knows he can never recover from without God's help. And maybe you've been there too. You'll learn a lot about praying your way out of trouble today as we study the second chapter of the book of Jonah, Jonah's prayer from the whale. And we'll get to that in just a moment, but let me remind you that what we're studying here every day is kind of in printed form in the study guide, 140 pages that takes you through the notes and the outlines of this book that we're teaching on the radio. These beautiful study guides have become a very present help to a lot of people. And if you'd like to get your copy of the Jonah Study Guide, you need to go to davidjeremiah.org. There you will see them. You'll see how to get it sent right to your home. And you can also order the audio and video resources that are available for the study of the book of Jonah. We did Jonah this last year here at Shadow Mountain. It's very recent, and it's a wonderful study from the Old Testament. Great for a small group, maybe a Sunday school class. You can even probably come up with a series of messages based upon this book, and we want you to do that and use this material to advance the Word of God. Today we're going to take one day and talk about the second chapter of Jonah. The title of the message is Praying Your Way Out of Trouble. Here we go. As we open our Bibles to Jonah chapter 2, he has run from God, and now he is at the lowest point in his life. What did he do? The Bible says in Jonah 2, verse 1, then Jonah prayed to the Lord his God from the fish's belly. Notice the word then. Remember all that has led up to this moment. Jonah went down to Joppa in the opposite direction he was supposed to go. He boarded a boat, a storm arose, and sailors threw him overboard. The sea swallowed him up, a great fish dragged him into the deep. And then finally, when Jonah had no plans left or no place to go, Jonah prayed. That's a very interesting thing, because trouble has a way of bringing us to our knees, does it not? It's the theme that runs throughout the entire Bible, again and again in Scripture. When people found themselves in desperate circumstances, they cried out to the Lord. Hannah was crushed in spirit and full of shame because she couldn't have a child. And the Bible says that she poured out her heart and asked God for a son. And the Lord answered her prayer. He gave her Samuel, who would grow up to be one of Israel's greatest prophets. And then there was King Hezekiah. When the Assyrians surrounded Jerusalem, Hezekiah spread their threats before the Lord and prayed. And that night, God struck down 185,000 soldiers, and the city was saved. Peter stepped out of a boat to walk toward Jesus, but when he saw the wind and became afraid and started to sink, he shouted, Lord, save me! And Jesus immediately reached out his hand and caught him. Now, before we go any further, I want to remind you that trouble comes to us for a lot of different reasons. Sometimes it's simply part of life in a fallen world. Troubles everywhere. The Bible says it's like sparks that fly upward. We should never look at someone suffering and automatically assume that sin is the cause. For example, Joseph was faithful and he was godly. There's not an evil word spoken of him in the Bible, but he suffered perhaps more than anyone in the Old Testament. Jonah is different. His trouble came from willful disobedience. And sometimes we reach the end of our own resources because of the choices we have made. And that is exactly where Jonah is in chapter 2. So what do you do when life is overwhelming and problems seem to stalk you? I hope you do what Jonah did. I hope you pray. Today I want to show you how he prayed and hope you will keep this close by as a guide for the moment when trouble surrounds you. First of all, Jonah looked up. Jonah looked up and cried out to the Lord. Verse 2 says, I cried out to the Lord because of my affliction, and he answered me. Out of the belly of Sheol I cried, and you heard my voice. Jonah described his experience as an affliction and being in the belly of Sheol. In the Old Testament, the word Sheol was used to describe the realm of the dead. So Jonah was saying, I was as good as dead, and I cried out to the Lord for help. Twice in verse 2, Jonah says he cried out to the Lord. Jonah did not simply call on the name of the Lord. He did not politely ask the Lord for help or plead with the Lord. He cried out to him. Have you ever cried out to the Lord? The biggest surprise in verse 2 is not that Jonah prayed, but that God listened. God had every right to ignore Jonah, but when the prophet finally prayed, the Lord was paying attention. He said, I am here. I am listening. I hear you, Jonah. That must have been extremely comforting to the prophet, especially with the situation he was in. What a great lesson that is for all of us. God is not waiting to hear from perfect people. There are no perfect people. Did you know that? Not here, not anywhere on the face of the earth. He's not looking for sinless cries. He just wants honest cries for help. That is why the psalmist wrote, in my desperation I prayed, and the Lord listened. Again in Psalm 102, he shall regard the prayer of the destitute and shall not despise their prayer. The book of Hebrews tells us that because of Christ, we can come boldly to the throne of grace, and there we'll receive mercy and we will find grace to help when we need it the most. I read something that I think will challenge us in a good way. Listen to these words. If you and I are coming to a throne of grace, we should come expecting mercy. It would be a strange thing to go to a well and not expect water. It would be stranger still to go to the throne of grace and not expect mercy. If God would listen to Jonah from the depths of the sea, don't you think he will listen to you no matter where you are or what you may have done? If you are piled high with trouble and you feel like you're in a Sheol, look up and cry out to the Lord and ask him to help. If you don't deserve it, do it anyway. And do it because of that, and he will give you. What is mercy? Mercy is undeserved grace in your life. So the first thing that Jonah did when he prayed was he looked up. Number two, he looked around. Notice that Jonah started with God. He cried out to him, and then the prophet faced the mess he was in. That's instructive, isn't it? How often do we do the other thing? We start with our problem, and then we get to God later on. And then we cry out to God. And maybe we should start with God, and then that would be putting our problems in perspective. Remember, the Lord's Prayer begins with, Our Father who art in heaven, hallowed be thy name. Long before you say, give us our daily bread, you're honoring the Lord. And so after crying out to the Lord, the next thing Jonah did was take an honest look at where his disobedience had led him. He didn't pretend everything was great. Instead, he described the mess he was in. Listen to this from verses 3 through 7. He said, For you cast me into the deep, into the heart of the seas, and the floods surrounded me. All your billows and your waves passed over me. Then I said, I have been cast out of your sight, Yet I will look again toward your holy temple. The waters surrounded me, even to my soul. The deep closed around me, and weeds were wrapped around my head. I went down to the moorings of the mountains, and the earth with its bars closed behind me forever. Yet you have brought up my life from the pit, O Lord my God. My soul fainted within me. Jonah tells the Lord exactly what he's experiencing. He says a flood is chasing him. Waves are crashing over him. Seaweed is tangled around his head, and he is sinking toward the foundations of the mountains. He feels as if the earth itself is shuddering around him, and he is drowning. It is a terrifying picture, and he does not hide it from God. It's important for us to tell God what's going on in our lives. You say, well, Pastor Jeremiah, doesn't the Bible say God already knows? Yes, he does. But he wants you to spell it out, because he wants you to know that you know what's going on with you. It is good for us to do the same. When we honestly lay our problems before the Lord, the burden becomes a little lighter. If you are overwhelmed with trouble, you can try it today. You might say something like this: Lord, I've made a wreck of my life and wounded the people I love. Or, Lord, it feels like you are distant and have abandoned me. Or maybe, Lord, I'm drowning. I'm not sure how I'm going to pay my bills. Or, Lord, my friends have left me and I feel so alone. That is what King David did. In Psalm 142, he said, I pour out my complaint before him. I declare before him my trouble. Those types of prayers are what the New Testament encourages us to pray. Listen to what Peter wrote. Humble yourselves under the mighty hand of God, that he may exalt you in due time, casting all your care upon him, for he cares for you. In Jonah's case, he had to learn the humble yourself part. Once he was humbled, and he surely was humbled, he learned the second part of this verse. Jonah learned that he could take all of his cares and let go of them. More than that, he could cast them onto God, because he knew how much God cared for him. How about you? Are we humble enough to give God our problems? I mean, like he doesn't already know them? We're going to keep our problems from him? He wants us to confess our problems in his hearing. Notice where all of this led for the prophet. Describing to the Lord the terrible place he was in did not lead to despair. Instead, it led to hope. In verse 6, Jonah says, Yet you have brought up my life from the pit, O Lord my God. Here is what Jonah learned about the Lord. He is the God of life and not death. He lifts people up. He does not crush them. When Jonah was as low as a man could go, God became the lifter of his head and restorer of his soul. And what God did for Jonah, he will do for us. If we read the book of Jonah and we just learn the story, and we're glad we learned the story, it's not really going to help us at all. We need to understand that the God of Jonah is our God. And the problems Jonah had are like problems we have. And how Jonah dealt with those problems in his prayer is an example to all of us as to how we should pray. You may feel as though you have reached the bottom. You may feel stuck, overwhelmed, or ashamed of how you got there. But God is a life giver. When we are honest with him about our condition, about what we've done and where we're going and what we're facing, he begins to put hope back in our hearts. So don't avoid what you're going through. Don't minimize it or pretend it isn't real. If you feel like you're drowning, tell the Lord exactly what you're going through. Describe the pain to him and let him give you a new perspective on life. Let him bring your life up from the pit. Several years ago, when I was going through some pretty tough times, I was in the middle of journaling. I haven't always journaled, but I have periodically in my life. And when I go back and look at my prayers during that time, I'm kind of shocked at the honesty I had as I told the Lord what was going on. Most of you know that when you have problems and you get past them, you repress them. You don't think about them, and oftentimes you forget them. But I went back and looked, and I realized what I was dealing with then and how God helped me, because I honestly opened my heart and told him what was happening and what my feelings and my heart was. In verse 7, we learn that Jonah looked back. He looked up, he looked around, he looked back. verse 7 says, "When my soul fainted within me, I remembered the Lord, and my prayer went up to you into your holy temple. Those who regard worthless idols forsake their own mercy." Jonah looked back and remembered the Lord, and his mind went to God's holy temple. He went back to the good days he had known in his walk with God. One of the things that happens when you realize you're not walking with the Lord, and some of you may be in that very place tonight, is that you need to stop and remember what it was like when you were in fellowship with him. I promise you, whatever you're chasing right now, it is not nearly as satisfying, not nearly as joyful as what you once knew when you and the Lord were in fellowship with each other. I've never met anyone who said that running after the pleasures of this world gave them anything close to the joy they once had when they walked with God. Do you remember what that was like? Do you remember going to church instead of being coaxed or pressured to go? Do you remember being encouraged to read the Bible? Do you remember the peace of a clear conscience? When you get out of fellowship with God, that joy begins to fade, and you can begin to think you're having fun, but the truth is, there is no joy like the joy of walking in fellowship with Jesus and knowing there's nothing between you and the Savior. So look back and remember the good times. The psalmist said it this way, "I will remember the works of the Lord. Surely I will remember your wonders of old. I will meditate on all your work." We sing one of Donna's favorite songs here often, "We Will Remember." And that is a reminder to us of the importance of using our memory bank to help us recall the good things God has done for us. If you are in a tough spot with the Lord today, take a moment and remember the works of the Lord. The psalmist calls them wonders. You can find them in your Bible. The Lord parted the Red Sea. He shut the mouth of lions and he raised the dead to life. You can find them in your own life. Think about the doors he's opened for you, the sins he's forgiven, the burdens he's carried. Think about the way he fearfully and wonderfully put you together in the beginning. And you can find them in the lives of other Christians. Remember the marriages the Lord has restored, the addictions he's broken, the prodigals he has brought home. Look back on the wonderful works of the Lord. Jonah looked back and he remembered the goodness of the Lord, but he also remembered something else. And it is kind of profound if you want to know the truth. It's a lesson anyone who has run away from God understands. Jonah said that he came to realize that when people give their lives to worthless idols, they forfeit their own mercy. What a trade that is. What a horrible trade. When we cling to idols, we are holding on to nothing and giving away everything. We exchange mercy and love for emptiness. That is what sin does. It promises satisfaction, but it leaves us dry and hollow. Adrian Rogers, the famous former pastor of the church in Memphis, once said, listen to this, "Sin will take you further than you want to go. It will keep you longer than you want to stay. And it will cost you more than you want to pay. Sin takes and leaves you empty. God's mercy covers and makes you whole. Sin exhausts and wears you down. God's mercy renews you and lifts you up. Sin costs you more than you can afford. God's mercy is freely given." That's what Jonah discovered in his desperate situation. So he looked up and he cried out. He looked around and described his situation. He looked back and remembered what God had done. And number four, he looked ahead. Finally, Jonah looked ahead. He didn't dwell on his sin. He didn't rehearse the mistakes he had made. He didn't wallow in regret. Instead, Jonah recommitted himself to the Lord, and he did it with a spirit of thanksgiving. Listen to verse 9. He said, "But I will sacrifice to you with the voice of thanksgiving. I will pay what I have vowed. Salvation is of the Lord." Jonah started this prayer crying out for help. Remember where he is and what kind of a mess he's gotten himself into. Now he finishes it with a shout of praise. He promises to say out loud, "Lord, I thank you for who you are and what you have done." He also promises to pay his vow. Jonah is finally accepting the assignment that God has given him. In his heart, he is saying, "Yes, Lord, send me. I will go to Nineveh. I will do what you asked me to do in the first place." That is the kind of prayer you can pray when your life has fallen apart. You don't have to fix everything all at once. You can simply say, Lord, I blew it. But if you bring me out of this, I will do the very thing you've told me to do. Then you take that step, whether you feel like it or not, and you do it with a thankful heart. And that brings us to the last line of Jonah's prayer. Some have called this the central verse in the entire Bible because it expresses with great economy the language of the main point of the Bible. Jonah simply says in verse 9, salvation is of the Lord. Salvation is of the Lord. One author wrote, salvation belongs to God alone and to no one else. If someone is saved, it is wholly God's doing. It is not a matter of God saving you partly and you saving yourself partly. No, God saves. We do not and cannot save ourselves. That is the gospel. So when you're in trouble and you're overwhelmed by life, whether it's because of your actions or whether you are entirely innocent, I hope you will remember to pray. And maybe even write it down like Jonah did. There's something to be said for writing out your prayers. So if you're in trouble today, look up and cry out to God. Look around and be honest about your situation. Look back and remember God's mercy and look ahead and do the next right thing. There are many Psalms in the Bible that illustrate Jonah's prayer life. And I'm not going to talk to you about all of them, but I just want to tell you about one psalm. This is one of my favorite psalms, Psalm 107. It helps us understand the ways of God. In many ways, it gives a panoramic view of Israel's history and a revealing look at our own hearts as well. You know, the Israelites were stubborn and stiff-necked people. I often thank God he didn't call me to be Moses. Imagine leading millions of rebellious people through the wilderness. They had a pattern. They would get in trouble, they would cry out to God, be delivered, and then fall right back into trouble again. Before we judge them too harshly, how many times have we prayed, Lord, it's me again? Notice the pattern in Psalm 107. It starts with God's people wandering in the desert, hungry, thirsty, and too weak to go on. And then verse 6 says, then they cried out to the Lord in their trouble, and he delivered them out of their distress. A few verses later, they're back in trouble again. They are sitting in darkness and in the shadow of death, bound in affliction. Verse 13 says, then they cried out to the Lord in their trouble, and he saved them out of their distress. The next few verses describe them as fools who were afflicted because of their transgression and iniquities. And verse 19 says, then they cried out to the Lord in their trouble, and he saved them out of their distress. And in verse 28, after they are described as being at their wits' end, it says, then they cry out to the Lord in their trouble, and he brings them out of their distresses. Over and over again, the pattern. Trouble, cry out to God, deliverance, fall back into the same mess at the start of the whole process. What is the lesson in all of this? Verse 43 tells us, whoever is wise will observe these things, and they will understand the loving kindness of the Lord. That is the message of Psalm 107 and of Jonah 2, the loving kindness of the Lord. What kind of God do we have? A God of mercy, a God of grace, a God of loving kindness. He's not waiting to jump all over you because of what you have done. He's waiting to welcome you back in forgiveness and fellowship. He waits with outstretched arms. Whenever you cry out to him, he responds. He heals what is broken, and he restores what is damaged. But he does not force us to come back. You must take that action yourself. When we cry out, he hears us. You say, well, Pastor Jeremiah, you don't know what I've done, and I don't really need to know what you've done, because I know what he does, and he forgives. No matter what happens, he forgives. So wherever you are, if you're kind of striding along at the edge of the pack, not really walking with the Lord like you should, cry out to God. Tell him what's happening in your life. Ask him to forgive you and help you get back on track. He'll do that, and you will be the one blessed by it.
3: 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Well, thank you for listening today, and thank you for absorbing the Word of God, because you know what? It won't be very long before you'll be in a situation where you will need to pray and cry out to God, as I told you about that in this message. Crying out to God is something we all get to somewhere in the midst of life. Tomorrow and Friday, we're going to talk about the second chance. This is my favorite part of this book. And it begins with these words, "The word of the Lord came unto Jonah the second time." 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He's there for us the second time. 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Don't forget to get your calendar. I've told you about it. 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
4: I'm Bryce Johnson with this Unpacking It Sports and Faith Minute. When watching certain players or teams, we sometimes notice red flags that give us cause for concern about their chances for success down the road. But within our day-to-day relationships, do we pay attention to the red flags we observe in others? When we notice patterns of sin in someone's life, do we look the other way, or do we get involved in a way to help the person in the long run? The truth is, when we see a red flag, we need to respond. These types of situations require discernment, grace, and wisdom, but we must speak up when something's unacceptable. The Bible says, if another believer is overcome by some sin, you who are godly should gently and humbly help that person back onto the right path. Today, let's embrace the truth, seek justice, pursue integrity, and hold each other accountable. Most importantly, let's realize we can't help someone if we just look the other way. I'm Bryce Johnson, and you can unpack that. For more, go to unpackingit.com.
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0: Achievement is the result of continual effort. There's a thin line between failure and success. 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This is Dr. David Halcombe at Heritage Baptist College, Franklin, Indiana. 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
4: You know, Paul was different than most of us. 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The Apostle Paul saw opportunity in every difficulty. He takes every opportunity and applies to it the Word of God, which says, "Thanks be unto God who causeth us always to triumph in Christ Jesus." And if you're in a storm right now, we're going to look and see what Paul did and then see what we can do. Learn how to ride out the storm.
3: Welcome to Love Worth Finding, featuring the powerful truth of the gospel stated in the practical biblical messages of Adrian Rogers. The book of Acts tells the story of the early church and the missionary voyages of the Apostle Paul. In Acts 27, Paul writes about his experience sailing through a treacherous storm. Paul's gripping narrative offers us insight on riding out the rough times, and it reminds us that God rules over life's storms. If you have your Bible, turn to Acts chapter 27, beginning in verse 20, as Adrian Rogers shares more about riding out the storm.
4: Take God's word and turn with me, please, to Acts, the book of Acts, chapter 27. If you know anything about the book of Acts, you know that the book of Acts is a narrative. It tells how the early church began to spread. And it tells of the missionary journeys of the Apostle Paul. And in Acts chapter 27, it tells of the Apostle Paul aboard a ship. And that ship rides into the teeth of a ferocious storm. And it tells how Paul went through that storm. If you will, how Paul rode out the storm. That's what I want to talk to you about today, is riding out the storm. I love this 27th chapter of the book of Acts and preach from it from time to time, because when you open the Bible there, you can smell the salt air. There's something about this story. It's one of the most gripping stories. If you listen, you can hear the booming thunder. You can see the lightning as its fingers flash across the bosom of the sky. You can hear the old ship creak and groan. You can hear the moaning and the whistling of the wind. It is an incredible story, the story of a ship in the midst of a storm. But that brings up a question even before we begin to read. Why would God take almost an entire chapter in the Word of God and tell us about a storm and a ship in that storm? Because it is more than history. The Holy Spirit has taken this story and made an incredible illustration with a great spiritual application for all of us. Because you see, life is like a voyage. Sometimes the sea is calm. Sometimes the wind blows softly. Sometimes the sun is shining. Thank God for those times. Maybe that's where you are right now, just sailing along. And if you are, enjoy it. It's a gift of God. But sometimes the wind rises. Sometimes the sky darkens. Sometimes we find ourselves in the midst of a terrible storm. And that's the way life is. This chapter is an illustration of every human being sailing between two eternities. Sometimes things are good, and sometimes things are bad. Now, in this particular story, before we break in, I want to remind you that the Apostle Paul is a prisoner. He's been taken prisoner for preaching the gospel of Christ. They are taking him to Rome to be adjudicated. He started out, by the way, on this ship as a prisoner. But we're going to find out before it was over, he was the captain. You know, Paul was different than most of us. Many of us see difficulties in every opportunity. The Apostle Paul saw opportunity in every difficulty. You put him in prison, he becomes the jailer. He's singing songs in the night. You put him before King Agrippa, and he's the defendant. Before long, he's the prosecuting attorney. He takes every opportunity and applies to it the Word of God, which says, "Thanks be unto God who causeth us always to triumph in Christ Jesus." And if you're in a storm right now, we're going to look and see what Paul did and then see what we can do. Learn how to ride out the storm. Now, look in verse 20, if you will. He describes the storm, "And when neither sun nor stars in many days appeared, and no small tempest lay on us." Now, folks, that's just old English for saying it was a big one. "No small tempest lay on us. All hope that we should be saved was then taken away." Maybe that's where you are. I mean, you're in the midst of a terrible storm, and all hope seems to vanish from you. "But after long abstinence, Paul stood forth in the midst of them and said, 'Sirs, ye should have hearkened unto me and not have loosed from Crete to have gained this harm and loss. And now I exhort you, be of good cheer, for there shall be no loss of any man's life among you, but of the ship. For there stood by me this night the angel of God, whose I am and whom I serve, saying, Fear not, Paul.'" By the way, somebody has said, I've not counted them, but somebody has said that at least 365 times in the Bible we find this phrase, "Fear not." One for every day of the year. "Fear not, Paul, for thou must be brought before Caesar, and lo, God hath given thee all them that sail with thee. Wherefore, sirs, be of good cheer, for I believe God that it shall be even as it was told me." Well, basically, three things I want you to see as we look in this passage of Scripture today. First of all, the reason for these kind of storms. And secondly, I want you to see the reaction of people when they get into storms. Good people and bad people, godly and godless. And then thirdly, I want you to see the result of the storm, what it does in the lives of those who are people of God and in the lives of those who don't know the Lord. Now, we all get into storms, whether you're saved or lost. Actually, basically, there are four basic kind of storms in life. One, just the normal storms that come because we're part of nature. The Bible says God makes it to rain upon the just and the unjust. And if you're a human being, you live in a world that has storms just because we're here. Now, that's one kind of storm we get into. There's another kind of storm that we get into, and these are the ones that we ourselves engineer by our foolishness, and they're caused by disobedience. That's the kind of a storm that Jonah got into when Jonah tried to flee from the presence of the Lord. You remember that story? He spent the night on a foam blubber mattress. You remember? He was swallowed by a whale. What was the problem with Jonah? He was out of the will of God, and he ran right in the teeth of a storm. Now, there's a third kind of storm. There are storms that God sends us into for development. Remember the story there in the Gospels where Jesus commanded his disciples to get in a ship to go to the other side of the sea? And Jesus knew that a storm was brewing, but there he was trying to teach them a lesson for their development, for their discipleship. And sometimes we do get into storms, not because we're out of the will of God like Jonah was, but because we're in the will of God. But now here's the fourth kind of storm we get into. We get into some storms because we're dragged into them by other people. That's where the Apostle Paul was. Now, he was a prisoner, but he was also a mariner. I mean, he'd been through shipwrecks before. He'd sailed before. He was a seasoned traveler. And he knew that this ship ought not to sail. And he tried to warn everybody, but they wouldn't listen to him. He was guarded by a centurion. He had to go along. The higher power said, "We're going to sail." And he sailed with them. Now, some of you can really identify

leadership. Because of bad leadership. And sometimes Congress or the president or the judges make laws and rules, and we're aboard the ship of state. And we see ourselves sailing into judgment. We say, I wish I could get my hand on the tiller. I wish somehow that I could do this, but we're just aboard the ship of state. We're prisoners, as it were, and that's very much like the Apostle Paul was. Paul really didn't want to sail. Look, if you will, in verses 9 and 10. Now, when much time was spent and when sailing was now dangerous, there's a certain time in the Mediterranean, especially in those days, you didn't sail because the fast was now already past. Paul admonished them and said unto them, Sirs, I perceive that this voyage will be with hurt and much damage, not only of the lading in the ship, but also of our lives. Now, the Apostle Paul had his spiritual radar. He would say, don't sail, don't sail, don't sail. But again, the matter was taken out of Paul's hands. There really wasn't much he could do about it. Look in verse 11. Nevertheless, the centurion believed the master and owner of the ship more than those things which were spoken by Paul. Now you have a businessman. He owns the ship. He is a shipping tycoon. He's motivated by profit. He's led by worldly wisdom. And so over here you have the man of God. And over here you have the man of the world. And the centurion has to make a decision. So he just says, well, I'm not going to go with a religious fanatic. I'm not going to go with the prisoner. I'm going to go with the man who is obviously a successful man. He owns this ship. And so he said, we are going to sail. Now, let me just tell you right now the mistake the owner of this ship made. And it's the kind of a mistake that you can make. Let me give you five ways to sink a ship, okay? Now, I'm talking about your ship. Let me just tell you five ways to make a bad decision. And many of you today are in danger of making this kind of a bad decision. And you're going to sail into a storm, and it will not be a storm for your development. It'll be a storm because of your disobedience and because of your ignorance. Number one, just make your decision in haste. Look, if you will, in verse 9 again. Now when much time was spent. Now when much time was spent. They said, hey, time is going past. We better do something. Decide in haste, repent in leisure. A lot of folks who say, well, let's do something even if it's wrong. Sometimes people get married that way. They marry in haste. Sometimes people make business decisions that way. Sometimes a man will just quit school, quit a job, leave a church, go someplace, move out of a city. No real leadership from the Lord. Listen to me, my friend. If you're in the middle of a decision, you wait on God. Bloom where you're planted till God moves you. Don't just simply think that just because time is passing by that you've got to do something. They said, well, much time is spent. Learn this. The Holy Spirit of God does not push. If you feel something between your shoulder blades pushing you, that's not the Holy Spirit. He leads. He guides. He doesn't shove. Number two, you're going to make a mistake if you depend upon worldly wisdom rather than upon godly wisdom. Look again in verse 11. Nevertheless, the centurion believed the master and owner of the ship more than those things which were spoken by Paul. You go to the people of this world. You say, tell me what to do. Some of you have marriage problems. And you're going to an ungodly counselor. And he's telling you what to do. You forsake any counsel that is not based on the Word of God. One woman went to a psychiatrist to try to get help about her marriage. And the psychiatrist had been married four times. People trying to tell you what to do.

0: advice contrary to the will of God. One way to sink your ship is make your decision in haste. Number two, another way to sink your ship is to depend upon worldly wisdom rather than godly wisdom. Number three, take the easy way out. Look, if you will, in verse 12. The Bible says they sailed because the haven, that is the port, was not commodious to winter in. They weren't comfortable. And so they made their decision on the basis of what would be easy. You're almost always going to get in trouble this way. We're called upon to endure hardness as good soldiers of Jesus Christ. Do you know why an animal eats and drinks? Because it wants to eat and drink. Do you know why an animal copulates? Because it wants to. It is just simply led by its sensual desires. And there's so many people who make their decisions on the animal plane rather than on the spiritual plane, rather than being led of the Spirit, they are driven by the flesh. Here's the fourth way you can sink your ship. Just follow the crowd. Just follow the crowd. Look in verse 12 again. The haven was not commodious to winter in, and the more part advised to depart thence also. That is, they pulled the crowd. They said, what does everybody want to do? Now, there was a crowd on that boat, and when they took a vote, 272 hands went up. Paul is outvoted. They said, let's sail. Learn this and learn it well, everyone listening to me. The majority is almost always wrong. Almost always the majority is wrong. Don't get the idea that if everybody says it, that's right, that we have morality today in America by a majority. 12 spies went out to spy out the land in Joshua's day. 10 said it can't be done. Only 2 said it could be done. The 10 were wrong, the 2 were right. Isn't that right? When the people didn't have a king and they wanted a king, the people of Israel, they should have been a theocracy, but they wanted a monarchy. They said, how many of you want a king? And they all voted for a king. They got Saul. God gave them what they wanted, but after a while they didn't want what they got. Majority was wrong. When Jesus was there before Pilate, Pilate said, I'm going to release a prisoner to you. Do you want Jesus or Barabbas? The Bible says that they shouted for Barabbas to be released and for Jesus to be crucified. The majority said, release Barabbas and crucify Jesus. Never a more heinous crime has ever been committed on this earth, but it was done at the will of the majority. And there are many times when you young people want to do something, or adults, and you're trying to find out what you ought to do, you go from person to person to person to person, and you ask people trying to rack up enough votes to get permission to do what you already wanted to do anyway. You sink your ship that way by going with the majority. You know what the majority generally is? A lot of people pooling their ignorance. That's what it is. Now, here's another way to sink your ship. Just depend upon circumstances. Make your decision upon circumstances. Look in verse 13. And when the south wind blew softly, supposing they had obtained their purpose, loosing thence, they sailed close by Crete. The wind just blows so soft. They said, look at this. The sun is shining. The sea is calm. The wind is blowing in our direction. It must be the will of God. Do you know there are a lot of people who are just led by circumstances? And they say, well, I just told God if he didn't want me to do it, don't let it happen. They say, well, I asked God, Lord, it must be your will. It looks good. Just circumstances. And that soothing south wind was soon to turn into a horrible, ferocious storm that would sink that ship. There's 5 ways to sink a ship. It's still happening today. These are the reasons for the storms of life. Let's talk a little bit about the reaction to the storms of life. How do people react? Well, let's begin now in verse 14 and read through verse 21. But not long after, there rose against it a tempestuous wind called Euroclydon. And when the ship was caught up and could not bear up into the wind, we let her drive. What does that mean? They couldn't control it. I mean, the wind now just picks up the ship, and they said, we can't turn this way, we can't turn that way. And it's just blown along by the storm. What's the first thing happens to an ungodly man when he gets himself in a storm? Well, they just let her drive. What I mean by that is there are broken dreams. The old ship's captain and owner and the centurion, not as strong as they thought they were. The Bible says they couldn't bear up. I've seen it happen many times. These people, these moguls, these tycoons, these know-it-alls, let the storm come. And they find themselves now driven by winds that they cannot control. They're at the mercy of forces that they cannot understand, dimly comprehend. They're aboard a floundering vessel. Dreams dissolve. Number two, they begin to labor with a desperate effort. Look, if you will, in verse 16. And running under a certain island, which is called Claudia, we had much work to come by the boat. That is, they got on the lee side of that island, and things lightened up a little bit, and they said, hey, we've got to get this thing straightened out. And so now, with beads of perspiration on their brow and their backs aching, they're trying to get the tackle of the ship back together. They're trying to get it all back together, and they are working with much labor. You know what the devil will tell you? The devil will tell you it is hard to be a Christian. That is a lie. Jesus said, take my yoke upon you and learn of me, for my yoke is easy and my burden is light. The Bible says the way of the transgressor is hard. Now, I don't mean there's no discipline in being a Christian. I don't mean that at all. I don't mean there's no hardness in being a Christian. Yes, we're to endure hardness as good soldiers of Jesus Christ. But as far as the labor, the grueling, gruesome toil, that comes with sin. There's so many people who are making this desperate effort to try to put things back together. The old devil has lied to you.
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1: He's miserable, according to what he'll write later in the Psalms. He can't shake the guilt and shame. He knows that the hand of God is heavy upon him. Think of it this way. A lamb that slips into a mud puddle might enjoy the cool liquid for a moment before it struggles to get out. A pig will slip into a mud puddle and say to himself, "Man, I am finally home. This is living," right? The children of God are never completely comfortable with sin.

0: Hello, and thanks for tuning in to Wisdom for the Heart. Your Bible teacher, Stephen Davey, returns to our study of King David today. The series is called The Singer. In our previous message, David tried to cover up an enormous sin. He never imagined anyone would find out, but God saw everything. And after almost a year of silence, God finally moves. He sends the prophet, Nathan, to confront the king. Stephen will show you how this confrontation unfolded. He'll also reveal the long shadow it cast on David's family. This lesson is hard, but it's also full of grace. Today's message is called Caught Red-Handed.
1: I personally can't think of a better time for the voice of the church that believes the gospel to be heard than today. If there was ever a need, it is this hour. In fact, I was given an article by one of my staff pastors and talking about one of the largest ever roundups of a child pornography ring, and dozens of people were arrested, front page news, and I had that on my desk this week as I prepared to sort of open our study with this. What made it even more startling to read was that on the front page of the USA Today were mugshots of these individuals who'd been arrested. Individuals that you would expect could be trusted, individuals that should be trustworthy. And yet among those arrested, hundreds are going to be caught up in this net. But among them, initially here, was a picture, a mugshot of a police chief, along with another police officer, a nurse, a paramedic, and a gray-bearded, middle-aged Jewish rabbi. The article said more than 600 desktop computers have been seized, laptops, tablets, smartphones, and other devices containing thousands of images and videos. These images and videos now pointing a finger of incrimination, undeniable evidence these individuals have been caught red-handed. That expression began to swirl around in my mind, caught red-handed. I did a little study to find out when it started. It's been used and is used to this day in a number of different contexts, typically not in a positive way. I found that it appeared for the first time in 1432 in the Scottish Acts of Parliament under the reign of King James I, and it was a new law that attempted to deal with poachers who were killing deer on other people's property. And the law read, and I quote, although I have translated it into more current English, "If the offender be caught red-handed, he may be pursued and put to the knowledge of the landlord." In other words, there's no need for an expensive trial, no delay, turn him over. He literally had the blood of the deer on his hands as incriminating, undeniable evidence. A little more than 300 years later, Sir Walter Scott, in his novel Ivanhoe, used that expression red-handed, and from there it just sort of picked up and became a popular expression, where Scott was referring to a hunter caught with blood on his hands, having poached a deer. He was caught red-handed. It's interesting, as I did a little study on this, to find other cultures have had similar ways of using this concept. In Japan, temple monks would paint on their coins, their money, an invisible coating of sap from poison ivy so that any thief would eventually break out with an irritating red rash. He'd be detected by his red hands. Back in England, the red coats worn by England's top-tier military, you can still see them parading around Buckingham Palace, very expensive coats, would often be stolen from woolen mills, I read centuries ago, more valuable than they are certainly today. They would be stolen while hanging on lines, just having been stained with red dye to dry out. And of course, the thieves could be easily apprehended, the red dye visible from their hands. Also discovered that English nobles had the practice of dipping their expensive pistachios in this clear dye so that if their servants stole any of them, their fingertips and tongues would turn bright red. Being caught red-handed has traveled down to us today. It refers to somebody caught either in the act or with the evidence of wrongdoing in their possession. Being caught red-handed then is a metaphor for being caught without any excuse. There's no need for any denial. You are literally stained, as it were, with the evidence of your wrongdoing. Now, in our last study, if you were with us, we watched the elaborate cover-up of a man whose hands were stained. King David had taken another man's wife for one night, assuming he'd never be found out. Trouble is, she became pregnant, and instead of revealing the truth, David plunged into this downward spiral of cover-up that eventually led to a conspiracy with his top general, Joab, and the death of this woman's husband while in battle. We left our study in 2 Samuel chapter 11, where we were informed that at the end of the traditional period of mourning, death of someone, which would have been 7 days, David takes the widow and brings her into his harem as one of his wives and assumes that nobody is the wiser. But there are eyewitnesses, certainly Joab the general, and he'll use it, as I mentioned, against him for the rest of his career. There's certainly the pregnant widow who joins him in this secret. But there was another reliable eyewitness, and we found out who at the end of the chapter. Simply put, God. Chapter 11 ends, but the thing that David had done displeased the Lord, even though the Lord wasn't apparently moving, acting, speaking, he was certainly watching, and he could see the blood on David's hands. Now, by the end of chapter 11, the student of the word assumes that chapter 12 takes place 5 minutes later, and it doesn't. It's a year later. Keep that in mind. By now, the gossips of the palace staff have sort of settled down. They knew what he'd done, though they hadn't, you know, probably any evidence. They'd figured it out. A few cynics around the court were probably still, you know, moaning, I told you that nothing would happen to David. You know, he's God's pet. And it really does look like David has gotten away with adultery and murder. But just in case you're thinking he did, and he's at this moment in between chapter 11 and chapter 12, in that 10 to 12 month period of time, having the time of his life, think again. Psalm chapter 32 gives us a peek into his heart. It's a psalm that David will write later describing that year period during that cover-up. We don't have time, but let me just quickly quote one or two of the lyrics. He says this, "Blessed is the man whose transgression is forgiven." That's how he starts. Then he goes into detail. "When I kept silent," that is when I covered up my sin, "my bones wasted away," he says, "through my groaning all the day long. For day and night your hand," he's speaking of God, "was heavy upon me. My strength was dried up like a hot summer day." He's not having the time of his life. He's buried with guilt. One commentary put it this way, he's not relaxing. He's not sipping lemonade on his patio. Count on it. He has sleepless nights. He can see his sin written across the ceiling of his room as he tosses and turns. He sees it written across the walls. He sees it on the plate where he tried to choke down his meals. He sees it on the faces of his counselors and his wife, Bathsheba. He has become a miserable husband, an irritable father, a poor leader, and a songless composer. He is living a lie, but he cannot escape the truth. Well put. He's miserable. The passing pleasure of sin has long since passed. He can't shake it. And by the way, that's the mark of a genuine believer. This actually spells hope for David. He's miserable, according to what he'll write later in the Psalms. He can't shake the guilt and shame. He knows that the hand of God is heavy upon him. Think of it this way. A lamb that slips into a mud puddle might enjoy the cool liquid for a moment before it struggles to get out. A pig will slip into a mud puddle and say to himself, "Man, I am finally home. This is living," right? The children of God are never completely comfortable with sin. And you've found that to be true, haven't you? So the timing of God is delayed, but it's perfect. It's been a year now, and David's hidden it. As far as he's concerned, there are no visible stains. It's time for God to move. And with that, chapter 12 opens. Notice verse 1. "And," or "then, the Lord sent Nathan to David. He came to him and said to him, 'There were two men in a certain city, the one rich and the other poor. The rich man had very many flocks and herds, but the poor man had nothing but one little ewe lamb, which he had bought. And he brought it up, and it grew up with him and with his children. It used to eat of his food and drink from his cup and lie in his arms. And it was like a daughter to him.'" Now, by the way, if you're an older believer, you've read through this story, slow down for a minute. If you're reading it for the first time, you'll notice that Nathan's not coming to David like we as older Bible students think, "Okay, David, I'm going to deliver to you a parable and you're going to find yourself in the parable." He doesn't announce that. He begins to tell him a story as if it's happened. And he really pours on the emotional language, doesn't he? As he describes the bond between this little lamb and this poor man, and you can just see his children. This is their pet. Did you notice he's doing things for his little lamb that you would not do for your pet? More than likely, he's letting it, did you notice, eat right off his plate and drink right out of his cup? You would not let your dog do that, right? You wouldn't. You wouldn't. I mean, your cat would do it without permission and then demand refills, but that's another story, okay? But he probably wouldn't do that. Nathan, by the way, is using words loaded to the Hebrew ear with implication. Let me point out a couple of them. In verse 3, he said that this little lamb lay in his arms. That word is never used between a pet and the owner. It's a word commonly used for a man embracing, hugging his wife. So already he's sort of noodling around the edges here. He also does something else. The phrase that comes next, that this lamb was like a daughter, that's actually the same Hebrew word, the first part of it, that you find in the name Bathsheba. The lamb was like a bath to him. And that must have arrested, perhaps unconsciously, David's heart pricked. Notice verse 4. "Now there came a traveler to the rich man, and he was unwilling to take one of his own flock or herd to prepare for the guest who'd come to him. But he took the poor man's lamb and prepared it for the man who had come to him." Now again, Nathan is using loaded words. In fact, the word for traveler here that I read is a word for someone who is walking around. It's a different kind of word, not for someone traveling from home to some location. It's actually a word for somebody who's just walking around. And the interesting thing is that it appears that same verb in the Hebrew language back in chapter 11 to describe David, who was walking around his roof. Again, Nathan he's loading it up here. David isn't necessarily connecting the dots, but there is something happening to him emotionally because he responds with rage. Notice verse 5. "Then David's anger was greatly kindled against the man, and he said to Nathan, 'As the Lord lives, the man who has done this deserves to die, and he shall restore the lamb fourfold because he did this thing and because he had no pity.'" Now, keep in mind, David just sentenced himself. Now, before we get there, Don't you find it interesting to see in David our own ability to condemn others for doing less than what we have done ourselves? Quick to see in someone even the slightest sliver of what we do and coming down so hard. The Lord Jesus talks about this, and this is another sermon, but I just want to drop it in here as an aside in Matthew 7. How is it that we can see the splinter of wood in someone's eye when we have a beam protruding from our own? The splinter and the beam, by the way, are made out of the same thing, the same substance, wood. In other words, the person who sins the most in some area is able to spot that same sin in someone else's life, even though it's only a fraction of theirs. The rich man stole something. David is incensed. What did he steal? A lamb? What did David steal? A wife. A man's life. That sheep stealer ought to die. Why? Well, because he stole something he had plenty of, because he acted without pity towards somebody who couldn't defend himself, because he abused his power to do whatever he wanted, because he ripped a family apart with grief. Yes, all of the above. And David just comes off his throne and he sputters in rage, as God lives. Oh, we're going to bring God into it. But as God lives, that man who did that deserves to die. And you can just imagine Nathan pausing for effect as David's sentence just reverberates around the palace walls. And then he gets quiet. And Nathan looks David in the eye and says in verse 7, "You are that man." That rich man, David, is you. I can imagine that David's jaw, as one author said, probably dropped open. He probably blinked a couple of times looking at Nathan, inquisitively at first, and then his eyes opened wide with sudden recognition. He probably slumped back to his throne as his heart began to beat against his chest. He didn't know that anybody knew outside of that closed circle, and they'd kept the secret. He hadn't even thought of the fact that God knew. He knew God knew. And the prophet of God has just arrived to spill it. David has been caught, effectively red-handed. David had stains on his heart that had already begun to eat like corrosive rust away at his peace and joy, his communion with God. Is there something, by the way, my friend, that you hope never gets out? As you look at that text, and by the way, this isn't just to look at David, it's to look in the mirror of the Word at ourselves. Is there some stain you're hoping never gets detected? Is there some evidence that you hope never surfaces? What if a prophet of God by the name of Nathan showed up at your doorstep this afternoon? What would happen to the palms of your hands and the beating of your heart? One author told the interesting story of a man named Rogers Cadenhead. Happened not too long ago. I clipped it, put it away, pulled it out. Thought it would be a timely illustration. When Pope John Paul II died, Rogers, and others do this, some make a pretty decent living off it, purchased a web domain, assuming it would be needed later. That web domain he purchased, he registered as www.benedict16.com. And he waited. He'd guessed correctly. That would be the Pope's new name, the new Pope's name. He knew that Rome would want it. He had watched as another name, PopeBenedict16.com, had sold on eBay for $16,000. Now you're wishing you had had the idea yourself, and you didn't do it. He figured that his would be worth more money, and it would be. The article said, in a surprising twist, Rogers informed the Catholic officials who came knocking, and they did, that he didn't want money. He was a Catholic himself and wanted the church to have the domain. Instead, he wanted two things. He wanted a free night in the Vatican Hotel, and he wanted complete absolution, no questions asked, for the third week of March, 1987. Makes you wonder what happened on the third week of March, 1987. Whatever it was, that man was carrying it. He was being buried by it. He didn't want the news out, but he just wanted it wiped away. I wonder if you're hiding something from God. Is it a business practice that God would never honor, or your spouse if they found out? Is it a relationship you're nursing along that you shouldn't have? Is it a test score you didn't deserve? Is it a diploma that you didn't earn? Could it be an award you didn't merit? A resume where you didn't completely tell the truth? Is it something from the past you've never admitted? Is it something like David that when we look at a text like this, it surfaces and your hands feel stained all over again? It robs your joy and your sleep and your communion with God because you know deep down that God knows too. What happens next is the ultimate solution, and it isn't found in some church's absolution. A church can't wipe stains away. In fact, before David can interrupt Nathan with saying anything, what we're often remiss in not noting is that Nathan continues on and delivers some consequences to David's sin. There are three of them. First, if I could put it into a sentence form, violence and death would become a part of David's household. Look down at verse 10. Now therefore the sword shall never depart from your house, because you have despised me and have taken the wife of Uriah the Hittite to be your wife. Now if you study the final years of David's reign from this point forward, the sword never, never stops swinging. Never. Murder among the royal family will become the scandal of Jerusalem. It's going to be front page. It would make a serial show fit for 21st century television. It's going to stain the legacy of David's reign. Secondly, not only will violence and murder become part of his household, but illicit lust and immorality. In fact, in the very next chapter, lust and rape will enter the palace grounds among members of the royal family. David will be powerless to remedy it. In fact, it's going to end in even more murder. There will be immorality that David would never dream of. Why? Because his children will see his compromise and his sin, and they will take it 1,000 miles further than he would have ever wanted or dreamed. They're going to run with it because that mud puddle is home to them. And they'll excuse themselves on what they've seen their father do. That's one of the challenges and penalties of being a parent or even being a leader. In verse 11, Nathan says, "Thus says the Lord, behold, I'm going to raise up evil against you out of your own house, and I will take your wives before your eyes and give them to your neighbor." This is, by the way, judgment on David's ongoing sin, having more than one wife. "And he," this neighbor, "shall lie with your wives in plain view." Verse 12, "You did it secretly, but I will do this thing before all Israel and before the sun." In other words, God is going to allow a sinner to take what David did secretly and parade it. And this is going to be fulfilled by Absalom, David's son, as he overthrows his father's throne, or attempts to. But in the meantime of that coup, as David is running for his life, Absalom takes David's harem, pitches a tent on the top of the palace roof, and defiles all of them sexually as a show of his power now, and certainly his utter contempt and hatred for his father. I can remember my father often telling us four boys, my father grew up on a farm and has that that rural wisdom at times it comes out, and he would often say to us as we grew up that we could not sow a life of wild oats and then pray for a crop failure. Even though David will be forgiven, there is still the principle of reaping and sowing, and there are some consequences that will linger that for the believer who has asked forgiveness will continually take before the Lord for strength. If anybody thinks David gets a free pass, you just haven't read the rest of this story.

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We never want a day to go by where you miss out on biblical teaching. So we've built something to help you stay in God's Word wherever life takes you. 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Thanks for being with us. Be sure to come back tomorrow as Stephen finishes this message on Wisdom for the Heart.

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1: When did we stop trusting one another? There was a time when a handshake sealed a deal, when a person's word was enough, when we believed the best about our leaders. Somewhere along the way, that confidence eroded, and we've grown wary, skeptical, quick to suspect. But there's an old word worth recovering, a quality that holds a life together even when everything else falls apart. Today on Insight for Living, Chuck Swindoll turns to the story of Job to explore what it means to be a person of true and lasting integrity.
2: I do want to read for you from a section right in the center of Job. We're studying Job. We've come to chapter 29, and we'll go through chapter 31, sort of picking and choosing our way in this journey. Chapter 29 looks back to the great days of the past. Chapter 30 looks at the misery of the present. And then chapter 31 looks ahead, and Job stands firm in his integrity as he writes that 31st chapter. But let's go to 29, verse 1. Let me read some verses here. Job again took up his discourse and said, "Oh, that I were as in months gone by, as in the days when God watched over me, when his lamp shone over my head and his light I walked through, and by his light I walked through darkness, as I was in the prime of my days, when the friendship of God was over my tent, when the Almighty was yet with me and my children were all around me, when my steps were bathed in butter and the rock poured out for me streams of oil. When I went out to the gate of the city, when I took my seat in the square, the young men saw me and hid themselves, and the old men arose and stood." Chapter 30, verse 1, "But now here's the present. "But now those younger than I mock me." Verse 9, "And now I have become their taunt. I have even become a byword to them. They abhor me and stand aloof from me, and they do not refrain from spitting at my face." 27, "I am seething within and cannot relax. Days of affliction confront me. I go about mourning without comfort. I stand up in the assembly and cry out for help." Chapter 31, verse 5. "If I have walked with falsehood and my foot has hastened after deceit, let him, that is God, weigh me with accurate scales. Let God know my integrity." 35. "Oh, that I had one to hear me. Behold, here is my signature. Let the Almighty answer me."
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2: Ours is fast becoming a jaded generation. Perhaps a better way to put it is suspicious. Time once was when a leader was chosen because of character, and those who followed that leader respected that person because of character. The old word was integrity. We just trusted one another. I remember as a little lad hearing my father say things like, you can trust him. He gave us his word. My mom and dad had a little work done on our house in East Houston back when I was a kid. I remember they were talking about it at the table, and my mother asked about a contract. My dad smiled and said, "We had a gentleman's agreement. There's no need to have a contract signed." I thought about that this past week, and I thought, today we would laugh him off the stage. There's always a contract signed. I mean, why are there lawyers? We have fun with you lawyers, but we need you. We needle you, but we need you. Back then, we didn't seem to need you as much. For after all, his word is his bond. At the risk of being too general and too generic with this answer, I think much of the erosion of the public's trust can be traced back to three houses: the courthouse, the White House, and God's house. Time once was that the law was upheld in the courthouse, and attorneys did, in fact, walk in integrity, as some still do, thank God. Cases were taken because they were cases worth addressing, and the accused was worth defending because he may, in fact, or she may, in fact, be innocent. My heart skipped an extra beat this past week when I heard the defense attorney make a comment on a particular case of child molestation, and having lost the case because the man was found guilty, the attorney waved it off with his hand and said to the reporter, "I knew he was guilty. I knew all along. He had told me he was, but after all, it was a case." And all the while, his defense was a sham, knowing the man was guilty. There are problems in the courthouse. You remember as a little child trusting the president? Remember when you, like I, stood with our hands over our heart and pledged allegiance to the flag of the United States of America? I remember standing in third grade doing that, right in the middle of the Second World War, was barefoot. If I had my way, I'd have gone barefoot all the way through high school, but I had to start wearing shoes by junior high. Anyway, I'm standing there barefoot in third grade pledging allegiance and looking at the president's picture as it's framed right next to the flag, thinking, what a man. Never, ever thinking there could ever be a lie in the Oval Office. And I've lived long enough to know from those who've witnessed it that there have been many. Something happened when I forced myself to believe that there wasn't integrity even in some presidents' lives. But God's house. It's one thing to have Watergate, but to have Pearly Gate. Back not long ago, there was a scandal that smeared across the work of God, and all of us in ministry were hurt by it, though only a few were engaged in it. Time once was when the minister moved into the neighborhood, people were happy to have a preacher living near. No longer. It's heartbreaking. The breakdown of integrity. Stephen Carter has written a fine book called, simply, Integrity. In it, he tells this story. There's an old joke about a fabulously rich man who, as he lies dying, summons to his bedside his three most trusted friends, his doctor, his priest, and his lawyer. When the three are assembled, he tells them, "I know they say you can't take it with you, but I'm going to try." He then distributes three identical and very thick packages, each of which turns out to contain $10 million in cash. "I want all of you to come to my funeral," he says, "and when they put me in the ground, throw the envelopes in after me." You jaded audience, you. Each friend in turn promises that he will do it in the course. In due course, the rich man dies. His three friends attend the funeral, and at the cemetery, each tosses the thick package into the grave. As they begin to walk back to their cars, the doctor says, "My friends, I have a confession to make. Last night, I was sitting in my office with the package, and I got to thinking about the new wing for sick children that the hospital is trying to build, and I thought, well, this $10 million could do a lot of good instead of ending up covered with dirt. I knew that our dear friend, if he were in his right mind, would have preferred this charitable use, so I took the money out and gave it to the hospital for the new wing. The envelope I put in the grave was stuffed with old newspapers. The lawyer rounds on him in a fury. The money, he says, was given in trust. The doctor's a trustee. By converting the money to his own use or even the use of a charity, he has violated a sacred legal duty and maybe has committed a felony besides. The lawyer is still in full cry when the priest said, "Not so fast, my son," and then proceeds to tell his own story. He too has a confession to make. He was sitting in the rectory last night thinking about the church's efforts to raise enough money to endow the soup kitchen and homeless shelter it has been running. And he too finally decided that it was better to put the money to good use than bury it in the ground. He quotes the parable of the talents. So he gave the money to the soup kitchen and homeless shelter, and he too stuffed the envelope with newspapers. Now the lawyer is nearly apoplectic. He reads both men the riot act. As officer of the court, he says he may well have to report this breach of fiduciary duty. And apart from the law, he says there's a friendship to be considered. They disobeyed the dying wish of their closest friend. "You should have done what I did," he concluded.

I'm currently reading Eyewitness to Power by David Gergen. The name you may not catch, but you'd know the face. He was often seen on the site alongside people like President Nixon and Ford and President Reagan and more recently President Clinton. He was an advisor and counselor and friend. He writes not a kiss-and-tell sort of book, but a straight-from-the-shoulder book, and often mentions the word integrity. And when he sums up the seven characteristics that mark a president, we're not surprised to see listed first that leadership starts from within. He quotes a former senator, "If you have integrity, nothing else matters. If you don't have integrity, nothing else matters." Maybe that explains why all of us have such high regard for Job. A man of integrity before the bottom fell out of his life. A man of integrity when it fell out of his life. A man of integrity after it fell out of his life. And a person who dies with integrity. He never compromised his integrity. Suffering we admire, even the endurance of suffering we admire, but the modeling of integrity, we stand in awe of that. Nothing is better than that. He says in the 27th chapter of his book, at the end of verse 5, chapter 27, he makes it clear, "Till I die, I will not put away my integrity from me. I hold fast my righteousness and will not let it go." Job's problem back then, however, was like the leader's problem today. He had a jaded audience. He had a group of men who were suspicious. Words are words and nothing more. No one could be going through the kind of hell you're going through physically, emotionally, domestically. Nobody would lose business, home, family, health, and not be guilty of something, something really secret and really bad. And they never believed otherwise. In fact, they intensified their blame as time passed until finally, they decide to be quiet. And Job is left with their words ringing in his ears. And for a little brief interlude, chapters 27 through 31 of the book, Job has time to think about what they've said and to think through his life. The benefit of it is that he kept a journal. And it appears today in the Bible by his name. And when you get to chapter 29 of this book, you find Job looking back with a bit of sighing as he remembers when, and he recounts the blessings of God. That's all through chapter 29. With the turning of the verse at chapter 30, verse 1, he says, "But now," and he now rehearses his current misery. 29 is the blessings of the past. 30 is the misery of the present. And then 31, he again underscores his integrity, lest any of them think the change from the way it was to the way it is was not because he had failed in his integrity. By the way, be very careful about judging anyone going through suffering. Be especially careful not to cast blame. You and I do not know why another suffers. We do not know. Job's friends should have known that lesson and learned it early in life, but they didn't know it even later in life. So they only added to his misery. But before the misery, let's look at chapter 29 and see the glory of the past. It'll make you sigh with Job as he remembers how things once were. His words are eloquent. Job again took up his discourse and said, "Oh, that I were as in months gone by." See, he's looking back. He's remembering when. "As in the days

0: when God watched over me. Oh, I would love to know days like that when he and I talked together and he and I walked together. Adam must have had similar feelings after the fall. How great it was when we walked in the cool of the evening and there was nothing between my God and me. Job continues, when God's lamp shone over my head and by his light I walked through darkness as I was in the prime of my days. When the friendship of God was over my tent. Isn't that a beautiful way to put it? When the friendship of God was over my tent. When the Almighty was yet with me and my children were around me. This is not a doting parent or a languishing grandparent. This is a grown man remembering when he had the 10 children still alive and could visit with them and even enjoy meals and celebrations with all of them around the table. I remember when, says Job, how great it was, I love verse 6, when my steps were bathed in butter. Gotta swallow when I read that. Makes my jaws kind of push the saliva out there. When my steps were bathed in butter and the rock poured out for me streams of oil. It was so good. Life was so great. All of us have days we can remember when there were such great moments. Maybe in more innocent days for you. Maybe before trials really reared their heads and grew horns. As you look back, you recall maybe your early walk with the Lord and your steps were ordered by him. And each new dawn seemed to bring a fresh new touch with him and his word. Look at how he describes it. The young men, well, let's take verse 7. When I went out to the gate of the city, when I took my seat in the square, this is where the aging would hold forth. This is where a council was given. This is where lectures were delivered. The young men saw me and hid themselves. It's a picture of slipping back in the shadows so as not to detract from his presence. And the older men arose and stood. Princes stopped talking and put their hands on their mouths. Isn't that vivid? When we are in the presence of someone we greatly admire, as has been my experience on a few occasions, I inadvertently catch myself putting my hand on my mouth. Maybe part of the reason is to help me keep my mouth closed. What I have to say means nothing. I remember sitting as a student during my years in seminary, and not only was I studying under an enviable faculty and a privileged position that I never took for granted, but on occasion, the school would invite to our campus one of those Christian statesman. I remember the first time I ever looked at Richard Sumi, who was at that time a board member and had not yet come as the chaplain and had done such a fine work at Richmond, Virginia, at Emmanuel Baptist, and then gone on to Wheaton and was a pastor at the Wheaton Bible Church. And I remember his coming on the campus was a benediction to the campus. I could name a half dozen others, and I would occasionally just want to be near him, just to hear him, just to be in his shadow. They did that with Job. Job would come to the city square, not in pride, but perhaps carrying on his duties, his responsibilities, and how the young men would gather to hear his wisdom. Here is a man who could be trusted with riches, and he was significantly wealthy, but never conducted himself as above anyone. How beautiful to be around people like that, humbly wealthy. A man of great compassion and great generosity and benevolence, and his life was like the flowing of oil over the rocks, flowing into others' lives, and princes would even stop. The voice of nobles was hushed and their tongues stuck to their palate. For when the ear heard, it called me blessed. And when the eye saw, it gave witness of me, because I delivered the poor who cried for help and the orphan who had no helper. I defended the defenseless, and I stood in behalf of those taken advantage of. And I did not forget those in great need. Verse 17, I stood for truth. I broke the jaws of the wicked. I love the way that reads. And snatched the prey from his teeth. I thought it would last forever. The sports world lost a figure that has made the headlines, not only on the sports page, but in sports magazines and even some headlines, and I'm sure the Baltimore paper. Baltimore Colts had a quarterback named Johnny Unitas, who was the quarterback of my young manhood. And I remember, as a young man who was just beginning to follow professional football, watching what was then called the Field General, which was a name given to quarterbacks. He was quite a character. And on one occasion, I read in Sports Illustrated, coaches and players often stood alike in awe of him. On one occasion, he told his coach, just sit back and enjoy. I won't need any help this game. That is a good quarterback. And the coach said, matter of fact, we smeared him. And I just stayed out of the way. Every once in a while, there comes across this earth scene certain people who capture our attention and have a command of life. And we long to be near them. He says in verse 25, I chose a way for them and sat as chief and dwelt as a king among the troops, as one who comforted the mourners. One man writes, this verse encompasses every aspect of his role in the community, from leading the council in peaceful times to guiding the people through crisis and caring for the unfortunate. He inspired the whole community. But now, look at the opening of chapter 30. But now, and maybe Job stands, pulls back the sleeve of his robe and exposes the boils running with pus. His lips are cracked and bleeding. His tongue is parched. His body is gaunt. The lines are on his face. And he says, but now those younger than I mock me.
1: But now, two small words that mark the moment everything changed for Job, when the blessings of yesterday gave way to the heartache of today. Perhaps you know that turn all too well. Here on Insight for Living, Chuck Swindoll is reminding us that integrity isn't something we abandon when life falls apart. It's what holds us steady when it does. He titled his message, The Passionate Testimony of an Innocent Man. If you're walking through a season of loss yourself, or living under the weight of words that have wounded you, we hope this study has brought you genuine comfort and renewed confidence in the one who never forgets your name. Job is a model for exercising grace under pressure. We saw it again today. His friends came to comfort him and crushed him instead. And then God seemed silent. And yet, from the ash heap came these words, but now. You may be sitting there today in your own ash heap. Words have wounded you. Circumstances have overwhelmed you. And God feels very, very far away. 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How does a person hold steady when the applause turns to mockery? I'm Bill Meyer. Chuck Swindoll provides a biblical answer Thursday on Insight for Living.

0: What happened to reading, writing, and arithmetic? This is Matt Staver with Freedom's Call. The Los Angeles Unified School District recently required teachers to participate in an online LGBTQ training that included lectures on gender ideology. Teachers were also told they must acknowledge, affirm, and respect all student gender identities to complete the training certification, and a failure to say yes could put their jobs in jeopardy. So Liberty Council sent a demand letter to the school officials on behalf of Christian educators. The letter explained that a mandatory certification that requires affirmation of views contrary to their religious beliefs raises serious concerns under Title VII. The federal law is clear. Teachers cannot be required to affirm a student's perceived gender identity or use inconsistent pronouns against their personal religious convictions. Thankfully, the school district has now dropped the requirement, and these public school teachers are free to teach without this nonsense. Stay informed at Liberty Council's website, lc.org.
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2: You see, our Christian faith has sanctified every occupation. There isn't any difference between the secular and the sacred. There isn't any at all. The church should remember that Jesus was a preacher for 3 years, but a carpenter for at least 20. That sanctifies work. All of life is God's. All of it is for His glory.
3: Welcome to Grace to You with John MacArthur. I'm your host, Phil Johnson. Whether you're the employee or you're the boss, whether you grind away in the sun or you sit in an air-conditioned office, whether you collect a paycheck or you're a stay-at-home mom who gets paid with hand-drawn cards from your kids, it's all work. And the question is, what makes your job meaningful and fulfilling? What makes it pleasing to God? Consider that as we continue John MacArthur's study, Wisdom for the Workplace, a practical guide to help you find joy and honor God in whatever work you do. So grab your Bible, if you're able, and follow along as John begins today's lesson.
2: 2 Thessalonians chapter 3. We're going to be looking, at least initially, at verses 6 through 15. A very, very interesting little section. In fact, quite unique in the New Testament, dealing with the subject of work. Work. In fact, I suppose I could title the message, Work, a Christian Duty. I don't know if you think about work like that. You probably don't. Some of you think about work as sort of a drudgery that you have to do, whether it's your work at a job that you possess or whether it's domestic work in the home. It's just something that's necessary and you do it, and it isn't particularly joyous, but it's there and it has to be done. Some of you think about work in relationship to money. You think about work as a way in which you can purchase your pleasures, if you will, purchase the lifestyle that you're after. Some of you think about work as a way to fulfill your ego and achieve what you feel you need to achieve so that you can gain some accolades from the people around you. Some of you think about work as a way to fulfill your ambition, a way to fulfill your gifts and skills, a way to accomplish some meaningful, purposeful thing with your life. Some of you think about work as a way to serve people, as a way to make life easier for some folks, as offering a service rendered to them that can be a source of pleasure or enjoyment to them. There are a lot of ways you can look at work, but I guess if we were really to sort of sum them up, it might be a long time before we ever heard anybody say, I look at my work as a way to serve God. That doesn't seem to be a fairly popular perspective on work, even among Christians, and in fact, it should be. In spite of what most people might think, in spite of what most people might feel, work is one of the most honorable and noble things a Christian can do. In fact, in the very beginning, God established that man would earn his bread by the sweat of his brow, Genesis 3:19. Right after the fall, God said, you're going to work. You're going to work to earn your sustenance. On the other hand, Scripture has a lot to say about lazy people. Proverbs says, poor is he who works with a negligent hand. It also says, the soul of the lazy person craves but gets nothing. It also says, the lazy person doesn't plow after the autumn, so he begs during the harvest and has nothing. It says, the desire of the lazy person puts him to death, for his hands refuse to work. And in Proverbs 24, the lazy person says a little sleep, a little slumber, a little folding of the hands to rest. And as a result, he's destitute. What should be the proper view of work? How are we to understand it as regards Christians? Is it a secular thing or is it a sacred thing? Well, if you go back into the history, say, of the Jews looked at work as a secular thing. The Jews didn't understand the sacred duty of work. They saw it merely as a common, menial, sort of human, second-class effort. Whereas religious duties were first-class, sacred, divine, noble things. The Talmud, for example, has a very interesting prayer in it. The Talmud is a codification of Jewish tradition and law. And it has a very interesting prayer that was prayed by the scribes. Scribe, you remember, was a person who devoted his entire life to studying Scripture. That's all he did in his life, and he was supported by the Jewish community to do nothing but study the law. This is a scribal prayer. Listen to it. I thank thee, O Lord my God, that thou hast given me my lot with those who sit in the house of learning, and not with those who sit at the street corners. For I am early to work, and they are early to work. I am early to work on the words of the law, and they are early to work on things of no importance. I weary myself, and they weary themselves. I weary myself and profit thereby, and they weary themselves to no profit. I run and they run. I run toward the life of the age to come, and they run toward the pit. End quote. It's really not a very good view of work, is it? People who get up early for no reason, who work to produce nothing, who run to the pit of death. Pointlessly. What a narrow and what a painful view, and what a prideful view. Assuming that because you spend your time working on the law of God, you're somehow better, couldn't be further from the truth, and yet it not only pervaded Judaism, sad to say, it's even found its way into the church. Any trip to Europe will confirm this to you if you get around to the normal tour of castles and churches. We call it smells and bells. And they introduce you to the history of these places. You inevitably intersect with monarchies and religious orders. Eusebius started a lot of this stuff in the 4th century. He was an early church father. Listen to what he wrote. There are two ways of life given by the law of Christ to his church. One is above nature and beyond common human living, wholly and permanently separate from the common customary life of man. It devotes itself to the service of God alone. Such is the perfect form of the Christian life. End quote. Now, what Eusebius was saying was that the first manner of life is Christian ministry, Christian service, devoting yourself to the service of God alone, and that is the perfect form of the Christian life. Then, in a second paragraph, he said this, and the other, the second, more humble, more human, permits man to have minds for farming, for trade, and the other secular interests, and a kind of secondary grade of piety is attributed to them, end quote. What Eusebius said is, first-class Christians are those who serve God alone. Second-class Christians are those who have secular employment. So if you want to be a first-class Christian, then you must devote your life to serving God alone. And it was that kind of teaching that led to monasticism, that kind of teaching that bred all of those abbeys with all of those monks, all of those monasteries, with all of those priests who were in there for decades of their life, contemplating their spiritual navel, as it were, looking inward and constantly asserting their own humility before God and spending time in this continual study of Scripture like the scribes had in Judaism before them. A visit to a monastery yields some very interesting things. A typical day for a monk was up at 3 a.m. for the first service. You say, why at 3 a.m.? Just to make you miserable, because there was certain penance and misery. You didn't want to sleep more than 2 or 3 hours. You might be thought to be carnal. So they roused them all at 3 a.m. and they had their first mass. They put them back at 4 and they got them up at 5. They had their second mass, and before the day was over, they had 5 more of them. In between, they spent their time in prayer and reading the scripture. And they did that for the years and the decades of their life, believing that that in and of itself made them a perfect Christian or an elevated Christian, whereas anyone outside farming or doing a trade or working in a business was a second-class Christian. The idea that work somehow made you second class, that secular, useless, lower employment put you beneath the religious order, found its way into the church so formidably that it never really got rooted out or even began to be rooted out until the time of the Reformation in the 16th century with Martin Luther and John Calvin attacking it. The Reformation dealt some pretty heavy blows against it. Martin Luther said, there's no such thing, he said, as the sacred and the secular in terms of employment. We understand the difference between preaching and washing dishes as it affects men, but in terms of service before God, there's no difference. For one could preach the truth of God from an impure motive and God would be displeased, and one could wash dishes with a motive of glorifying Christ and God would be highly pleased. Paul faces a wrong attitude toward work in this text. I don't know whether it was because there was Jewish influence in this young church. I don't know whether some of these people had been converted out of Judaism and they were saying, look, in Judaism, the highest level of spiritual life was to be a scribe and spend all your time studying the law. And so I imagine that's the highest kind of Christianity. So I'm just going to spend all my time studying the law and I'm not going to work. It may have been not so much the Jewish influence as the Greek influence. I don't know if you remember this, you surely do, but all of the menial labor in the Roman Empire was done by whom? Slaves. The whole Greek world operated on the basis of slaves, and that mentality had found its way into the church, no doubt, and maybe there were some free men who now had a problem, because before they were Christians, they operated in some philosophical school, or they taught in some place, or maybe they were associated in some business where they did all the dreaming and the scheming and everybody did all the labor. And now they became a Christian and they lost their job and they lost their position as teacher or philosopher. And now they're on their own, but it's beneath them to work. They've never worked. And now, when they don't have the income that came from their prior occupation, they're thrust into the situation where they need to work, and they're just above that. They're not about to work. And then you had another problem. As if that wasn't enough, coming from the Jewish culture and the Gentile culture, somebody had come to the Thessalonian church, according to chapter 2, verse 2, and told them they were in the day of the Lord, which is the very end time, and Jesus was coming very soon. And it may have been that some of them were saying, look, if Jesus is coming, if we're in the day of the Lord and God's fury is about to fall and the Lord is about to return, we don't want to get involved in work. We need to evangelize. We need to do spiritual ministry. Work will just take up our hours. And a perishing world on the brink of a returning Christ, we can't be fussing with that. We need to be evangelizing. And there may have just flatly been some folks who said, I don't like the work. Just plain old lazy. So it may have been the Jewish influence that the really elevated religious people study the scriptures and they're supported for that. Or it may have been the Gentile mentality that says free men don't work. Or it may have been the eschatological end times mentality that says Jesus is coming. We can't be doing work. We've got to be doing evangelism. Or it may have been some folks who just said, hey, we're lazy. Well, we don't want to work. Furthermore, these people who are just flat out lazy would know that the Bible taught that the people who had were supposed to give it to the people who didn't have, and they classified themselves as the self-appointed poor and said, we are now your charity cases and you'll take care of us because that's what Jesus instructed you to do. Whatever the reason, there were people who weren't working. It fascinates me that Paul doesn't tell us the reason. You want to know why? Doesn't matter what the reason is. None of it is valid. I mean, we would immediately reject the reason, well, I'm lazy, I don't want to work, so meet my need, you're supposed to take care of the poor. We would reject that immediately. Yes, we know you're supposed to take care of the poor, but that's the poor who are poor because they can't help but be poor. The people who would work but can't find work, or who can't work because they're infirm or disabled. And we are to meet their needs. But not the people who can work and have opportunity to work. So we would discount that. And we would discount probably the Gentile mentality that says, I'm too good to work. We would say those are ignoble excuses. We'll push those aside. We might think a little longer about the other two and say, well, it would be a lofty way to spend your life to just do nothing but study the law. And we are living in the return of Jesus Christ potentially. And maybe it is right that we ought to just dump our job and run out and evangelize. We would give that a little more credence and say, well, that's a little more noble excuse for not working. But it fascinates me that Paul doesn't tell us the reason. You know why? Because it doesn't matter. They're all invalid. The very fact that he makes no comment is a comment. We don't know why they wouldn't work. We don't know whether it was just flat laziness or eschatology. We don't know whether it was some lofty desire to spend all their time in Bible study, or whether it was some passionate zeal to do all their time in evangelism. It didn't matter. These people were a problem. So starting in verse 6, look what he says to them. Now we command you, brethren, in the name of our Lord Jesus Christ, that you keep aloof from every brother who leads a disorderly or unruly life, and in this context it means who won't work, and not according to the tradition which you receive from us. For you yourselves know how you ought to follow our example, because we didn't act in an undisciplined manner among you, nor did we eat anyone's bread without paying for it. But with labor and hardship we kept working night and day so that we might not be a burden to any of you. Not because we do not have the right to this, but in order to offer ourselves as a model for you that you might follow our example. For even when we were with you, we used to give you this order: if anyone will not work, neither let him eat. For we hear that some among you are leading an undisciplined life, doing no work at all, but acting like busybodies. Now such persons we command and exhort in the Lord Jesus Christ to work in quiet fashion and eat their own bread. But as for you, brethren, do not grow weary of doing good. And if anyone doesn't obey our instruction in this letter, take special note of that man and do not associate with him, so that he may be put to shame. And yet do not regard him as an enemy, but admonish him as a brother. Now it becomes obvious that there's some people living an unruly, undisciplined, disorderly life, and what it comes down to is they're not working. And they're meddling, busybodies, fussing around and not working, and then casting themselves on everybody else to have their food need met. And the apostle is directing this passage at these people who won't work. It is a very unique passage, directed for folks and for the church in which folks exist who will not work. You see, our Christian faith has sanctified every occupation. There isn't any difference between the secular and the sacred. There isn't any at all. The church should remember that Jesus was a preacher for 3 years, but a carpenter for at least 20. That sanctifies work. All of life is God's. All of it is for His glory. Look for a moment with me at Ephesians chapter 6, and I can illustrate this to you in the inspired text. Ephesians chapter 6 tells us every job, every occupation, every work falls within a believer's sacred duty. There's no such thing as a secular job for a Christian. There's no such thing as a secular anything, because everything is to be done to the glory of God. But look at Ephesians 6, verse 5. Slaves or servants, it could be employees, be obedient to those who are your masters according to the flesh, with fear and trembling in the sincerity of your heart as to Christ, okay? Work under your employer with fear, that's reverence, trembling, understanding that he controls your destiny, sincerity as if you were serving Christ. Verse 6, not with eye service, that is just working because he's watching, not as a men pleaser, not just pleasing him, but as slaves of Christ doing the will of God from the heart. With goodwill, render service as to the Lord and not to men. In other words, in your job, you're serving the Lord with your attitude and your effort. Verse 8, knowing that whatever good thing each one does, this he will receive back from the Lord, whether slave or free. Whether you're an employee who's a slave, whether you're a worker who's a free man, the work you give, render to the Lord will repay. Your service is to him, not your boss. In Colossians 3, parallel passage, verse 22, we read the same thing. Employees or slaves, in all things, Colossians 3:22, obey those who are your masters on earth, not with external service as those who merely please men, but with sincerity of heart, fearing the Lord. Whatever you do, do your work heartily as for the Lord rather than for men. Now follow verse 24. Knowing that from the Lord you will receive the reward of the inheritance. The Lord will reward you. Here's the sum of it. It is the Lord Christ whom you serve. Your job is not a secular job. It is a spiritual duty. You are serving the Lord with your attitude and your diligence. You're serving the Lord. You're doing it unto His honor and to His glory. You're even serving mankind. For what you do provides a service to man. It helps them in their life. So Paul is saying to the Ephesians and saying to the Colossians, work is a sacred duty, not a secular one. Work is sacred in the sense that it is done to the Lord. Whether you're washing dishes, scrubbing floors, taking care of children at home and maintaining the house, or whether you're in the financial marketplace doing accounting and bookkeeping for a company, or whether you're delivering mail or teaching school or driving a truck, or whether you're operating a business, or whether you're working in sales, whether you're developing strategy for marketing, or whether you're some kind of an expert who acts as a consultant in a unique field, whatever it is that you're doing, it is a service rendered to the Lord. He has gifted you. He has granted you talent. He has given you the power to get wealth, as it says in Deuteronomy, through means of that. And He has allowed you the opportunity to provide your sustenance through that talent, ability, and experience and capability that you have. But it is to be done as if you were serving Him, the one who gave you that as the means by which you can earn your living. Particularly, is this not true for Christians? Everything you do is a sacred trust. You say, you mean to tell me that what I do is as important before God as what you do? Yes. You say, you mean washing dishes in my house as unto the Lord is the same as you preaching as unto the Lord? Yes. Not in its impact for evangelism on men, not in its certain instructiveness in regards to Scripture. Not before men is it necessarily the same in kind, but before God it is the same, for it is your service rendered to His glory. That's the point, and the Thessalonians didn't grasp it. Now, frankly, they should have. I mean, go back to 1 Thessalonians for a moment, chapter 4. 1 Thessalonians chapter 4 and verse 10, at the very end of verse 10, he says, we urge you, brethren, to excel still more. You're doing well, but you need to do better. And then in verse 11, he says, why? Make it your ambition to lead a quiet life. Quit running around all over the place. Settle down. Attend to your own business. Stay out of other people's business. And work with your hands. Now, what he's talking about here is work. In verse 12, he says, so that you may behave properly toward outsiders and not be in any need. Work. Don't be a meddler. Don't be a busybody. Don't be fussing around with other people's business. Get your life ordered. Get it brought into control. Attend to your own business and do your own work so that, verse 12, you don't have any needs. That is very important to the unity of the church. And it is important to see your work as honoring to God.
3: 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Now for the entire Grace to You staff, I'm Phil Johnson. Watch Grace to You television this Sunday on DirecTV Channel 378. And be here tomorrow for a special broadcast in light of the 25-year anniversary of the terrorist attacks of September 11th. It's another 30 minutes of unleashing God's truth one verse at a time on Grace to You.
4: Compel them to come in, so that my house will be full. Luke chapter 14, verse 23.
5: Welcome to today's encouragement from Our Daily Bread. God's open invitation was written by Karen Pimpo and read by Tony Collier.
4: Before my close friend's wedding, we meticulously set the table for 200 guests at the reception. With joyful anticipation, we spent hours folding napkins, aligning cutlery, straightening tablecloths, and arranging flowers. After putting in all that work, we couldn't wait for guests to arrive and enjoy it. But when many seats remained empty, we were sorely disappointed. In Luke chapter 14, Jesus shared a similar story with some Pharisees as they ate together. He described a man who lovingly planned a great banquet for many people, but few attended and gave flimsy excuses. The man was angry at their rejection. He extended his invitation to society's outcasts, the poor, the crippled, the blind, and the lame. When there was still room, his servants went even further abroad to compel others to come in. This parable reminds us that many of God's chosen people refused Jesus as their Messiah and rebuffed his invitation into his kingdom. To continue God's plan to save the world despite their rejection, he opened his invitation to the Gentiles, people not of Jewish heritage. All who receive Jesus by faith are welcome to God's kingdom banquet, regardless of whether the world thinks they're worthy. The invitation is still open today. Today's encouragement was provided by Our Daily Bread Ministries.

0: Ruth Kramer with Mission Network News. Christianity is normal in most parts of Kenya, but in the Northeast, gospel workers risk their lives for the unreached. They work in majority Somali, 99% Muslim communities. In neighboring Somaliland, one convert was poisoned to death by his own family. Patrick Anthony with FMI says,
1: gospel work is generally slow, and it's really based on relationships. Somali culture highly values honor, hospitality, clan relationships, oral storytelling, and poetry. They want to know and have confidence in a person's character before they will really listen to that person's message.
0: Christians minister by caring for physical needs and sharing the gospel through audio Bibles, but the cost can be high. One pastor lost his wife to terrorists. Pray for safety and wisdom for Kenya's pastors. And Iran and the U.S. trade threats and airstrikes on regional targets after renewing their hostilities last weekend. But Denise Godwin with International Media Ministries believes that for the Iranian regime, the hostilities never stopped in the first place.
2: They've kept killing their own people, whether they admitted it to the world stage or not. They keep undermining governments around them.
0: It's been over 47 years since the Iranian Revolution turned Iran into an Islamic Republic. Today, disillusionment among many is profound. Muslims who leave Islam often become atheists at first, says Godwin, but that isn't a comfortable place to be.
2: They have a very strong sense of God being out there, and then they begin to seek.
0: However, death and loss are rampant in Iran today amid government crackdowns. Pray that access to the gospel and Christian discipleship grows. Thanks for listening to Mission Network News, a service of One Way Ministries. 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So by giving to Mission Network News, you enable us to keep the stories of God's kingdom coming. Look for links at missionnews.org. I'm Ruth Kramer.

0: Don't be deceived. I'm Chuck Bentley with the Crown Money Minute. Joshua 7 reveals the destructive nature of greed. After the victory at Jericho, God instructed Israel not to take any of the devoted things for themselves. But Achan coveted a robe, silver, and gold. 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
5: This is Getting God's Message, and I'm Lud Goltz. Studying what Paul writes about prayer in the book of Ephesians will help you in your prayer life. His heart concern for the Ephesians is evident in chapters 1:15 through 23 and 3:14 through 21. He shares further thoughts on prayer in chapter 6, verses 18 and 20. Reflecting on what Paul said, it's obvious he took prayer seriously and wanted fellow Christians to do the same. His prayers were substantive, that is, he prayed for specific things he wanted God to do to enrich their lives. He wanted them to learn, understand, and experience the power and love of God. He wanted them to have an intimate relationship with Jesus Christ, and that God would handle everything they might face in ways that far surpasses what they might imagine. He also wanted them to pray for each other, and specifically for Paul and other servants, and the effectiveness of their ministry. There's an emphasis on the Holy Spirit being involved in enabling effective prayer and in bringing into reality in their experience what they learn about love and power. He prayed with thankfulness for all God had already done in their lives. He wanted them to understand all God had and was willing to do, and that God would bring them into a deeper knowledge and understanding of His provision. It's clear that all of these things for which he prayed were not just for his and their benefit. He wanted God to receive the honor and praise for all he did for them. Meditate on these prayers and instructions about prayer, and apply what you learn to your own prayer life. If you'd like to review these messages on Ephesians, go to my website, gettinggodsmessage.org, and click on the archives.

In Psalm 63, David said, "My soul shall be satisfied as with marrow and fatness, and my mouth shall praise thee with joyful lips, when I remember thee upon my bed, and meditate on thee in the night watches." To help you focus your thoughts upon God at the close of this day, we bring you this devotional meditation, From Morning and Evening, by Charles Haddon Spurgeon, the great English preacher of the 19th century. This evening's text is found in Revelation chapter 4 and verse 4. "And round about the throne were 24 seats, and upon the seats I saw 24 elders sitting, clothed in white raiment." These representatives of the saints in heaven are said to be around the throne. In the passage in Canticles, where Solomon sings of the king sitting at his table, some render it a round table. From this, some expositors, I think without straining the text, have said, there is an equality among the saints. That idea is conveyed by the equal nearness of the 24 elders. The condition of glorified spirits in heaven is that of nearness to Christ, clear vision of His glory, constant access to His court, and familiar fellowship with His person. Nor is there any difference in this respect between one saint and another. But all the people of God, apostles, martyrs, ministers, or private and obscure Christians, shall all be seated near the throne, where they shall forever gaze upon their exalted Lord and be satisfied with His love. They shall all be near to Christ, all ravished with His love, all eating and drinking at the same table with Him, all equally beloved as His favorites and friends, even if not all equally rewarded as servants. Let believers on earth imitate the saints in heaven in their nearness to Christ. Let us on earth be as the elders are in heaven, sitting around the throne. May Christ be the object of our thoughts, the center of our lives. How can we endure to live at such a distance from our beloved? Lord Jesus, draw us nearer to Thyself. Say unto us, "Abide in me, and I in you," and permit us to sing, "His left hand is under my head, and His right hand doth embrace me. O lift me higher, nearer Thee, and as I rise more pure and meet, O let my soul's humility make me lie lower at Thy feet. Less trusting self, the more I prove the blessed comfort of Thy love." This meditation was taken from Morning and Evening by C.H. Spurgeon. 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

0: with SRN News, I'm John Scott. President Trump, the keynote speaker tonight at the Republican midterm convention underway in Dallas. He urges the GOP to defeat the Democrats in the midterms.
1: In 55 days, Americans will be going to the polls in one of the most important elections in our country's history. Your vote will decide whether our country stumbles at the starting gate of the next 250 years or surges forward and never, ever looks back. We hand America's future to the radical left Democrats, and our nation will spend the next decade just getting back on its feet. It will be a tragedy.
0: Several GOP lawmakers gave remarks throughout the gathering's first day, including Representatives Brandon Gill of Texas and Byron Donalds of Florida, as well as Senators John Husted of Ohio and Dave McCormick of Pennsylvania. Oil rises past $100 a barrel after the latest wave of Middle East attacks.
2: The price of oil surpassed the $100 mark for the first time in almost 6 weeks after attacks on oil facilities and ships in the Middle East threatened to debilitate an already weakened supply chain. Brent crude, the international standard, jumped nearly 3% to $100.72 early Wednesday, while U.S. benchmark crude gained 2.4% to $95.25 a barrel. Markets reacted after the U.S. military reported striking five Iranian tankers in response to attempted missile attacks on a Navy ship and after attacks by an Iranian-backed Houthi rebel group. I'm Charles Villavesma.
0: In health news, a panel of federal judges considering Louisiana's assertion that mifepristone, a key drug in the most common abortion method in the U.S., should not be dispensed anywhere but a medical facility. This is SRN News. From Dallas, I'm John Scott. A warning about Netflix.
3: 1 Million Moms, a Christian conservative family organization, says the ratings that the streaming platform uses do not clearly reflect the content of the shows. OMM says, quote, children should not be exposed to this inappropriate content, and Netflix seems to be hoping parents are not paying attention. Moms and dads are being encouraged to keep a close eye on what their kids are looking at on streaming platforms and don't blindly trust the ratings. Michael Harrington reporting.
0: The WNBA looking for a new commissioner now that Kathy Engelbert says she's retiring at the end of the year. Engelbert led the league for 7 years and will step down amidst an uproar over transgenderism that she has failed to resolve. An issue is whether men will be allowed to join the league. A WNBA task force met last month and discussed transgender athletes but did not make any changes to eligibility rules. This is SRN News.
4: Our good news verse for today is Numbers chapter 23, verse 19. 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

Well, listeners, this day is about to end, and a new day is about to begin. 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Have a great night.

0: building. In fact, just a few feet away from his second-story office. After years of surgery and skin grafts, Lieutenant Colonel Birdwell was on his way to recovery. He would live to tell his story and see the Lord prepare him and his wife for a new direction in ministry. Hear Brian's story, Trial by Fire, this Thursday on Crosstalk, 3 p.m. Eastern, 2 p.m. Central, 1 p.m. Mountain.
1: How do you do? Alcoholism is a liquid tollway to oblivion. In spite of the camaraderie of fellow travelers, the alcoholic knows the toll is high, few places to exit, frequent breakdowns, and a bondage to liquor that seems unbreakable. The man in this story passed through every phase of alcoholism, ignoring all the signs. But he found the way out when his heart and mind and life were unshackled. From the old lighthouse in Chicago, this is Unshackled. True life stories of real people whose lives were turned around, dramatized and produced by Pacific Garden Mission. Even before 1877, George and Sarah Clark wanted to help people who were down and out. But that's the year they opened a little storefront mission in the heart of Chicago's Skid Row. From their own resources, they paid the rent, played the music that drew in the destitute, and welcomed them with love. And the doors have never closed. Today, Pacific Garden Mission still receives no tax dollars and continues to depend on the support of those who believe in sharing God's love. And today, the mission has grown to include many diverse ways of reaching the lost around the world. The one who gave George and Sarah Clark the desire to help others has said, "Inasmuch as ye have done it unto one of the least of these my brethren, ye have done it unto me." And now for broadcast around the earth, here's program number 2543 in the series Unshackled, the program that makes you face yourself and think.
2: Okay, last call for alcohol.
3: I'll have another. Can I swear you can hold more booze than anyone I know? You must have two Allen legs.
4: I had a friend in high school who had cases of beer that covered half of their basement.
3: Man, is that how you got started?
4: No, but it helped to keep me going. My dad let me stick my fingers in the head of his beer and lick the foam off when I was just a little tight. When I got bigger, he would pour an inch or two in a glass and let me drink it.
3: You and your dad are pretty tight, huh?
4: Yep, he's a great dad.
3: Wife ever give you a hard time about drinking?
4: All the time. She thinks the money should be spent on her and the apartment.
3: Well, you want to keep her happy, don't you?
4: Not if it cut out drinking.
5: Hey, barkeep, yeah. The women are all gone. Where'd they go?
6: Well, most of them took cabs home a long time ago.
3: My girlfriend has my car key. She took my car.
4: I'll take you home.
3: You got any shape to drive?
4: I can drive. I just can't walk.
1: There you have a snapshot of one phase of drinking, but there are many others, and the man in our story would like to share every aspect, from the first taste to the last bitter drop. He's telling his story now to help others avoid the tragedy he brought to his family and to himself. This is the first part of two in the true story of Kenneth Burbank, right now on Unshackled.
7: I was born in 1933, the oldest of three children, the only son, the only grandson, so I was spoiled rotten by my folks and my grandparents, who lived about two blocks away. I spent many wonderful days with my grandfather, who ruled his house. I grew up in Endicott, New York, 15 miles from Pennsylvania. Dad didn't attend church, but he sent Mom and us every Sunday. He worked for IBM, and we spent a lot of time together, hunting and fishing. He wasn't an alcoholic, but he enjoyed his beer. I had an endless supply of alcohol, thanks to Dad's business contacts. Mother, she didn't let me drink, but never would oppose my Dad's decisions. So, I helped myself whenever I felt like it. By the time I graduated from high school, I had a strong taste for alcohol. I never dated then, too busy hunting and fishing. I finished a two-year college program before I was drafted in 1953. By then, I was dating a girl I'll call Linnea. We were married after a short courtship, and she joined me 8 months later at Fort Benning. But drinking with my buddies was first priority.
3: So what do you think of that white lightning, Kent?
7: I see how it got its name. That stuff is potent.
3: You can't drink it straight. You have to cut it 4-1 with water.
7: I bet the hangover is awesome.
3: Oh, Air of the Dog will fix that.
7: I thought I transferred from airborne to infantry, but here I am, free fall.
3: You want me to drive?
7: Nah, just because I'm seeing double, don't you worry none.
3: Huh? Oh, I'm not worried, no siree. Hey, let's go fishing tomorrow afternoon.
7: Well, sounds good to me, partner. We'll just pack us a cooler of beer and have us a good old time.
3: Your wife won't object?
7: I rule my house, just like my granddaddy and my dad.
3: Hey, look out!
7: I wrapped my shiny blue car around a Georgia pine, my first accident, and we both walked away badly bruised. I didn't see any connection between the twisted metal and my twisted habits, and I carried on. A daughter was born to us just before I was honorably discharged in 1955. We moved back home to New York, where I got a job as an apprentice tool and die maker at IBM. I worked with single guys, younger than I, and a couple of nights a week, we hit the bars.
8: Who's that girl you were dancing with, Ken?
7: You know, I already forgot her name, but any friend of whiskey is a friend of mine.
8: You mind if I dance with her?
7: Go ahead. She's not my girl. I dance, but I don't mess around. I'm married, you know.
8: You are. Well, could have fooled me.
6: Hey, Ken.
7: Hey, it's my dad. What are you doing here?
6: Ken, I've been looking everywhere for you. You should be home with Linnea.
7: What's up, Dad?
6: She's in labor, that's what. And you sit here with your heels locked around a bar stool. Get yourself home and take her to the hospital.
7: Yes, sir.
6: Your mother's right. You're throwing your life away on booze.
7: My first son, Scott, was born that night in late spring 1958. I was so proud to have a son. I celebrated with the guys, hardly spending any time with my family. My wife complained as usual, but I kept drinking. As I neared the end of my apprenticeship, I was loaned out to work in a development lab. That's where I met Norm.
9: Morning, Ken.
7: How can you be so cheerful, Norm?
9: Ah, oh, it's my relationship with Jesus, Ken. You hung over again?
7: Yeah, but it's worth it.
9: Ken, let me read you something from the Bible. It's in Proverbs chapter 23. Who hath woe? Who hath sorrow? Who hath contentions? Who hath babbling? Who hath wounds without cause? Who hath redness of eyes? They that tarry long at the wine, they that go to seek mixed wine. Look not thou upon the wine when it is red, when it giveth his color in the cup, when it moveth itself aright. At the last it biteth like a serpent, and stingeth like an adder. Thine eyes shall behold strange women, and thine heart shall utter perverse things.
7: Now look, I'm not interested in the Bible, Norm. My mother dragged me to church every week when I was growing up. I had enough to last me a lifetime.
9: But not enough to last eternity.
7: Say what?
9: Jesus offers us freedom from sin and eternal life.
7: Thanks, but no thanks.
9: I'm praying for you, Ken. Think about what I read.
7: Praying for me, like I need prayer. In the fall of 1958, I went to work on second shift and soon assembled a new crew of drinking buddies. Vacation would come and my wife would visit her family while I went fishing in Canada with friends. As we partied with girls there, I never let on that I was married.
3: Give me a little beer, bartender.
6: Boy, there was some party you guys had Friday night. Did you and Ron ever find his car?
7: Oh, did we ever. It was parked in front of his girlfriend's house, and she wouldn't let us in. He called her from a payphone and got so mad, he started beating the phone with the receiver.
3: Oh, you should have seen him.
7: I can see it now. Some cops came by and arrested us.
10: You're joking.
7: Oh, I wish. He'd have thought we were bank robbers or something. They even called for backup.
10: Yeah, why?
7: Well, he told me to turn around, and I wouldn't do it. He had a nightstick, and I was afraid he'd whack us. So they hauled us away, and we spent the night in the pokey.
10: You went to jail? What was it like?
7: Well, first they book you.
4: public intoxication. Then they take your necktie and belt and all your other personal things.
8: This is hard to believe. Going to jail just because you had a few drinks?
4: The cops were just throwing their weight around, that's all.
8: But you have to go to court?
4: Oh, we already did this morning. Pled guilty and got a suspended sentence.
8: You better hope the company doesn't find out.
4: Yeah, there was a decent cop in a paddy wagon, and he warned us not to say where we worked or the newspapers would report it. So we lied. Said we worked for a construction company.
8: Hey, come on. We construct things.
9: Come on, we better get back to work.
4: Hey, tonight, let's drive down to Pennsylvania. I know a great bar that stays open all night.
9: Try to stay out of trouble, Ken.
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4: 90 days straight, we drove down to Pennsylvania after work and drank until the sun rose, then went home. In May 1960, our third child was born, a daughter. I figured my wife would never leave me now, not with three kids. So, I drank as much as ever and went on my usual trip to Canada in August. Three of us, all married, went to a movie with dates. That's how I met Linda, a school teacher who was a lady in every sense of the word. I went to see her the next day. Too bad about last night, Linda. I guess your friend was really mad when she found out my buddy was married, huh?
10: Oh, I called her this morning and she hung up on me.
4: Well, it wasn't your fault.
10: Oh, I don't blame her. It isn't right for a married man to run around on his wife. He should be home with his family.
4: Yeah. Would you like to go somewhere and have a drink?
10: No, I don't drink, Ken. I've seen what drinking has done to my family.
4: Well, I never had a problem with alcohol myself, but I've heard tales.
10: Oh, it's all true. Alcoholics are controlling and self-centered people. Well, their whole lives revolve around themselves and their drinking.
4: Well, one or two never hurt anybody, though.
10: As a teacher, I think I should set a good example.
4: You're right, Linda. You could teach me a few things. I should have told her I was married, but didn't. I made up some yarn about traveling around the country for my company and gave her a post office address. On Labor Day, I went back up to see her, and again, I didn't tell her I was married.

0: She'd be hurt too if she knew.
1: Oh, well, you better take me home.
0: I wish we could be friends. You're very special.
1: No, there's no future for us, Ken. You belong at home with your family. Don't write or call me ever again.
0: Winter came and I went skiing with my buddies, leaving my family alone on weekends. Now my family was neglected winter and summer. We skied, but we also partied, since everything I did was centered around drinking. My wife gave up hope, and one night I came home to an empty house. She had taken the children and moved in with her parents 50 miles away. As I began losing everything I had, I drowned my sorrows in drink, even coming to work drunk.
2: In a moment, we'll learn where all this was to lead.
3: Ken? You're drunk, aren't you?
0: So what if I am?
3: Get in here before the boss sees you. Listen, what's going on? Are you trying to get fired?
0: I don't care anymore. I'm going to lose the house and everything.
3: You're not the first man to get divorced. You won't be the last. You'll survive.
0: And make support payments and mortgage payments, too.
3: Look, you stay in here out of sight and sleep it off. You understand? I'll see that nobody bothers you.
0: You're a real friend, Claude. A real friend.
3: Thanks. We'll talk later. No hope of reconciliation, then?
0: None. Last night I went up to talk to her, but it was a waste of time. Her mother didn't even want to be in the same room with me.
3: I can understand that, Ken.
0: Yeah. I expected them to send her back home with me to make a go of it, but no deal. Dad did most of the talking. He said she was living with them until I got my life under control.
3: Now, did you tell him not to hold his breath?
0: I told him there was no way I could make support payments and pay the mortgage, too. If we lose the house, it's all over.
4: It was already over. Our lawyers arranged for our divorce to be processed in Alabama, since in New York, adultery was the only grounds for divorce. So I flew to Alabama in May, established residency after 3 days, and our divorce was granted. I wrote to Linda and described everything that happened, asking if she would agree to see me. Then I drove up to Canada to see her.
1: I'm really sorry about the breakup, Ken. Is there any hope that you can get back together?
0: No. She's finished with me, and her parents are dead set against it, too.
1: Oh, I hope you'll spend time with your children. They need you.
0: I have visitation rights twice a month, but they live 50 miles away.
1: Make the effort. You'll be glad you did. Divorce is so hard on children.
0: I wouldn't know. My folks stayed together.
1: Mine, too. I always admired my grandmother and my mother for staying in their marriage, in spite of the problems and drinking.
0: Well, they were lucky men.
1: Grandmother always said, marriage is for keeps, for better or worse.
0: Linda's dad and I hit it off right from the beginning because he loved beer as much as I did. We polished off 5 cases every weekend I was there. Linda should have known what I was like from that alone, but we were married in October 1962. I was soon hitting the bars again, and my friends were all betting that our marriage wouldn't last 18 months. The next year, I went back on days, and there was Norm once again.
5: Ken, good to see you again.
0: Yeah, it's been a while, Norm.
5: I often think of you. How is everything?
0: Up and down. I went through a divorce last year.
5: Oh, I'm really sorry to hear that, Ken.
0: It's history now. I'm married to a wonderful woman, a Canadian.
5: I'm still praying for you.
0: Beats me why you do that, Norm.
5: Because the Lord compels me to pray for you, Ken. Would you like to go to church with me this Sunday?
0: No, I'm going fishing.
4: Most non-drinkers avoided me like the plague, so I couldn't understand why he was so hung up on praying for me. I shrugged it off. Linda and I lived in an apartment then, so I could walk to work, stopping off at bars on the way home. Sometimes I didn't get home until the bars closed, sometimes not at all. One Sunday afternoon, I drove down to Pennsylvania to my favorite bar.
6: Okay, folks, last call for alcohol.
0: Hey, Charlie. I just put a half dollar in that machine. I want to hear the rest of my songs.
6: Well, come back tomorrow and listen to them.
0: What kind of attitude is that? Give me my money back.
6: I said, come back tomorrow.
0: I'm not coming back tomorrow. Give me a bottle of beer to cover it.
6: No.
0: Cheapskate.
6: Here's a broom, Ken. Start sweeping it up.
0: Go pound salt.
6: Get out of here before I call the police, and don't you ever come back.

0: One time or another, I was banned from half a dozen bars. I passed out in bars, got into numerous fights, and used foul language. I got drunk at wedding receptions and made a fool of myself. My reputation was horrible, and when Linda had our first son, it didn't change anything. More than once, I came home covered with blood.
1: Oh, Ken, what happened to you?
0: I think I tangled with a steer wrestler, or maybe it was the steer.
1: Look at your eye. It's swollen completely shut. Let me put some ice on it.
0: Actually, I was at Harold's place and I got into it with some bozo.
1: Here, let me wrap this in a towel.
0: He was being loud and I told him to pipe down.
1: Oh, sorry.
0: He asked me to step outside, so I did. I don't know what he hit me with, but he put my lights out good. When I came to, he was long gone.
1: How did you see to drive home?
0: I drive with one eye closed anyway, Linda. Otherwise, I see double.
1: Oh, Ken, it isn't worth it. Can't you see that?
0: Right now, I don't see anything, honey.
1: What are you going to tell your kids when you pick them up this weekend?
0: Well, maybe I'll skip this weekend. They've adjusted to Linnea's new husband real good.
1: No, Ken, no. You go. They need you. No stepfather can ever take your place.
0: Well, you're right again. I'll tell them what happened. Maybe they won't make the same mistake, huh?
1: Come on. We better get you to a doctor. This looks bad.
0: I missed several days of work that time, but I didn't learn. One night, my buddy pushed me through a set of double glass doors to keep me from fighting with a man who would have crippled me. Linda didn't drive, and sometimes when I didn't come home, she would put Kyle in a stroller and walk 2 miles to my favorite bar looking for me. I lost another pair of glasses last night. Left them somewhere. Oh, I swear I'd lose my mind if it wasn't bottled up.
2: It's bottled up all right, Ken. It's pickle.
0: Hey, look at that. Here comes Linda with my son. Why, hello, honey.
1: I was hoping to find you, Ken.
2: Hey, he's really growing.
0: Oh, 18 months. Let's see if he likes beer foam the way I did at that age, huh?
1: No, Ken, please don't. Will you drive us back home?
0: Well, you just got here.
1: No, let's go now while you can still drive.
0: Oh, Linda.
1: Please, it's a long walk back. All kinds of things go through your mind when you are left alone at night and your husband is out drinking. Has he been in an accident? Is he in trouble with the law? When you are married to an alcoholic, you anticipate the worst, and you are seldom disappointed. But Ken put a lot of money across the bar every week. Bills were always paid, and he never abused us. Our second son was born in 1964. I never doubted Ken's love for the children and me, and he also loved his work.
0: I'll get it. Hello?
3: Happy birthday, Ken.
0: Who is this?
3: It's Norm.
0: Oh, hello, Norm. Thanks. You never forget my birthday. I'm amazed.
3: Hey, I'm still praying for you, buddy. Remember that.
0: Man, you never do give up, do you?
3: Oh, God doesn't either. He's not willing that any should perish. He's always interested in you, Ken. God is using me to remind you of his love.
0: Yeah.
3: Hey, we did a good job on that last piece of test equipment, didn't we?
0: Well, you mean you did a good job. I made an impossible commitment, but you pushed it through.
3: Well, I think you're up for an award for meeting those delivery dates.
0: Now, you deserve the credit because I couldn't have done it without you.
3: Forget it. I'll see you at work.
0: I like that, Norm. He tackles things that seem impossible, though he's a little crazy.
1: Why?
0: He's always praying for me. I mean, is that weird or what?
1: Neither one of us realized how much we needed those prayers. When he wasn't getting injured in bar fights, Ken had narrow escapes driving the car while he was drunk. Are you all right, Ken?
0: I must have been dreaming. I thought I crashed the car.
1: Oh, you came in pretty late. I don't know, maybe you did.
0: Oh, my head hurts. I better look outside and see if everything's all right. Oh, man, it was no dream. Look at that car.
1: Oh, Ken!
0: Oh, I remember now. I hit a concrete abutment in the middle of a parking lot.
1: How did you do that?
0: Beats me. There was a streetlight on it. I should have been able to see it. I don't know how I hit it.
1: Oh, at least you weren't hurt.
0: Oh, you kidding? It's awful. The whole driver's side is ruined.
1: Ken wrecked 3 cars the first 10 years of our marriage. Are you wondering why I put up with it? I had grown up with a very godly grandmother who had a faith that never faltered. And even though Ken and I rarely went to church and never prayed or read the Bible, I had her example to follow. She and my mother had taught me that marriage was a lifelong commitment, for better or worse. I just didn't know that the worst was yet to come.
4: Next week, we'll bring you the extraordinary conclusion to Kenneth Burbank's story, a story of reconciliation and victory. Listening friend, you don't have to wait until then to learn the way out of darkness and despair. Even though your situation may seem hopeless, the Bible says nothing is impossible with God. Romans chapter 8, verse 32 says, "He that spared not his own son, but delivered him up for us all, how shall he not with him also freely give us all things?" Christ died for your sins to set you free from whatever is holding you in bondage. His blood alone has the power to set you free and wash away the guilt and the shame of sin. When you turn to him, he forgives your past and gives you new life. "For whosoever shall call upon the name of the Lord shall be saved." That's according to Romans chapter 10, verse 13. Call on him right now.
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0: Hi, everybody. This is Chris Katulka, host of the Friends of Israel Today radio program. Join me this weekend as we continue our series, which is called Not So Fast. Does the church really replace Israel? We're looking at verses specifically from the Apostle Paul that are often used to show that God is through with Israel and the Jewish people. We want to show you that actually maybe God is showing us that he still has a plan for his chosen people.
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marking the hours as they go by throughout the night. Music till dawn. Norman Clayton wrote a song that has been enjoyed down through the years by several generations. Only to be what he wants me to be every moment of every day. Yielded completely to Jesus alone every step of this pilgrim way. Just to be clay in the potter's hands, ready to do what his word commands. Only to be what he wants me to be every moment of every day. Trusting my Savior, whatever betide, every moment of every day, knowing he's able and ready to guide every step of this pilgrim way. 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Walking with only his pleasure in view, every step of this pilgrim way. Just to be clay in the potter's hands, ready to do what his will commands. Only to be what he wants me to be, every moment of every day. Music till dawn.

0: 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Hello, I'm Chuck Swindoll. 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

this segment of Music Till Dawn. The King of Love, my shepherd is, whose goodness faileth never. I nothing lack if I am his, and he is mine forever. Where streams of living water flow, my ransomed soul he leadeth. And where the verdant pastures grow, with food celestial feedeth. Perverse and foolish oft I stray, but yet in love he sought me, and on his shoulder gently laid, and home rejoicing brought me. In death's dark veil, I fear no ill, with thee, dear Lord, beside me. Thy rod and staff, my comfort still, thy cross before to guide me. Music Till Dawn.

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1: A former Planned Parenthood executive is suing the abortion giant after allegedly being fired for reporting an illegal late-term abortion. Jocelyn, a former vice president of human resources, says she learned that an abortion was performed at Planned Parenthood's Fairview Heights, Illinois facility at 28 weeks after hours and without apparent medical justification. She reported it anonymously through Planned Parenthood's own whistleblower system, and according to her lawsuit, she was subsequently disciplined and fired. These allegations haven't been yet proven in court, but they echo familiar allegations. Many former Planned Parenthood employees have defected and turned on their former employer.
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Thanks for joining us for this moment of music and inspiration here on your favorite Christian radio station. My name is Vic Eliason. It's my privilege to join you each evening with Music Till Dawn. And tonight we'd like to share an opening verse for this segment written from the pen of Helen Steiner Rice, entitled God's Love. God's love is like an island in life's ocean vast and wide, a peaceful, quiet shelter from the restless rising tide. God's love is like an anchor when the angry billows roll, a mooring in life's storms, a stronghold for the soul. God's love is like a fortress, and we seek protection there when the winds and waves of tribulation seem to drown us in despair. God's love is like a harbor where our souls can find sweet rest from the struggles and the tension of life's fast and futile quest. God's love is like a beacon burning bright with faith and prayer, and through the changing scenes of life, we can find a haven there. Music Till Dawn,

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0: It's just the way it is. And if you can say that and realize, you know, that we're born into the world in an imperfect world and my child needs training and my child needs growth, you're okay. That makes us all relaxed to know my child's not perfect. They're just a work in progress. But next, it's plug in. You need relationships. It takes a church. It takes families. It takes neighbors. Don't do this alone. Not even with a great spouse. We need other people's perspective and strength. And then the big one, I think, besides that, is grow in your own character and your own boundaries. When you have your own boundaries, your child's living around a grown-up who can make hard decisions, do the right thing, and succeed.
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3: Invited into the building. In fact, just a few feet away from his second-story office. After years of surgery and skin grafts, Lieutenant Colonel Birdwell was on his way to recovery. He would live to tell his story and see the Lord prepare him and his wife for a new direction in ministry. Hear Brian's story, Trial by Fire, this Thursday on Crosstalk, 3 p.m. Eastern, 2 p.m. Central, 1 p.m. Mountain.

if you are a parent or even a grandparent. The moment may have come when you cried out to the Lord, said, Lord, give me wisdom. Well, Proverbs 2:6 says, for the Lord giveth wisdom, out of his mouth cometh knowledge and understanding. May we never forget the true source of wisdom. And may our prayer be, Lord, we are grateful for the help that you are so ready and willing to give us. Help us to be willing and ready to help others as well. Music Till Dawn continues.

0: 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Pick a profession and it's probably there in the Yellow Pages. 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As believers, though, we know that nothing can compare to the resource in the 66 books of the Bible. 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
2: 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His hymn, Jesus Shall Reign, became
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You know, there's nothing more heartwarming than for a parent to communicate with their children, a father to speak with his son or daughter, a mother with that child. But as we think of the relationship with the Lord, sometimes we stray and are so far removed, and our conversation is so limited. Jeremiah 33:3 says it this way: "Call unto me, and I will answer thee, and show thee great and mighty things which thou knowest not." The beautiful part of this verse, the Lord says, "Call unto me," and his promise is, "I will answer thee." Music Till Dawn continues.

0: I'm Bryce Johnson with this Unpacking It Sports and Faith Minute. Tom Brady holds the NFL record for most passing yards in the Super Bowl. He threw for 505 yards in Super Bowl 52, yet his team still lost the game. So ultimately, what good was an elite individual accomplishment if he lost in the end? This is an insightful parallel to our life here on Earth. How many people are caught up in selfish gain, worldly pleasures, and individual accomplishments? However, when their time comes to an end, what does it matter? What is it really worth it? In the book of Mark, Jesus asks, "What good is it for someone to gain the whole world yet forfeit their soul? Or what can anyone give in exchange for their soul?" Each of us must make a decision to either pursue all that's in the world or surrender our lives to Jesus. Today, let's not settle for a nice stat line that won't matter in the end, but choose instead to receive the ultimate prize in Jesus. I'm Bryce Johnson, and you can unpack that. For more, go to unpackingit.com.
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There's nothing like a song in the night to speak sometimes to a heart that's disturbed or distraught. Sometimes in the very quietness of the night, a song can touch that area of our life, reminding us of God's grace and His Word. Perhaps you've been one that's been struggling with troubles. I guess we all have them at times. This past year has seemed like one where we've all kind of struggled a bit at our house. But God has been so good and sustained us. Here's a verse of encouragement. The righteous cry, and the Lord heareth, and delivereth them out of all their troubles. The righteous cry, and the Lord heareth, and delivereth them out of all their troubles. Psalm 34:17. Our prayer, O Lord, let me not be afraid to ask for help. Music Till Dawn continues.

0: This is Max MacLean. How does God renew our hearts? One way is through confession of our sins to Him. 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Let me hear joy and gladness. Let the bones you have crushed rejoice. Hide your face from my sins and blot out all my iniquity. 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From Psalm 51. 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

There's something about nighttime that, well, I shouldn't say it brings unrest, but sometimes when the quietness of the traffic has died away and you hear the clock ticking over on the mantle and you're contemplating another day, sometimes there are thoughts that come along that may be alarming. But let me share this with you as an encouragement from God's Word. Psalm 121, 3. He will not suffer thy foot to be moved. He that keepeth thee will not slumber. O Heavenly Father, remind me that you are always ready to help us through life, no matter how difficult the task may be. Father, lead us. Music till dawn.

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4: Every single one of us were greatly impacted from September 11th, 2001. Some of you longtime listeners will recall that in March of 2005, a very special rally was held in Southeast Wisconsin. We welcomed Lieutenant Colonel Brian Birdwell. Brian was at the Pentagon, at his desk, when American Airlines Flight 77 collided into the building. In fact, just a few feet away from his second-story office. After years of surgery and skin grafts, Lieutenant Colonel Birdwell was on his way to recovery. He would live to tell his story and see the Lord prepare him and his wife for a new direction in ministry. Hear Brian's story, Trial by Fire, this Thursday on Crosstalk, 3 p.m. Eastern, 2 p.m. Central, 1 p.m. Mountain.

Mick Eliason here, and welcome to this segment of Music Till Dawn. One evening I had the privilege of sitting at the supper table with the man who wrote this song. His name was Haldur Lillinus. The words I think you'll recognize. Jesus will walk with me down through the valley. Jesus will walk with me over the plain. When in the shadow or when in the sunshine, if he goes with me, I shall not complain. Jesus will walk with me when I am tempted, giving me strength as my need may demand. When in affliction his presence is near me, I am upheld by his almighty hand. Jesus will walk with me, guarding me ever, giving me victory through storm and strife. He is my comforter, counselor, leader over the uneven journey of life. Jesus will walk with me in life's fair morning and when the shadow of evening must come. Living or dying, he will not forsake me. Jesus will walk with me all the way home. Jesus will walk with me. He will talk with me. He will walk with me in joy or in sorrow, today and tomorrow. I know he will walk with me. Music Till Dawn.

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glad you joined us for our Music Till Dawn. Helen Steiner Rice was so gifted in the poems and verses and rhymes that she put together. She wrote one entitled, Flowers Leave Their Fragrance on the Hand That Bestows Them. It's kind of interesting. It goes like this. There's an old Chinese proverb that if practiced each day would change the whole world in a wonderful way. Its truth is so simple, it's so easy to do, and it works every time and successfully too. For you can't do a kindness without a reward. No, in silver, no, not gold, but in joy from the Lord. You can't light a candle to show others the way without the feeling of warmth of that bright little ray. And you can't pluck a rose, all fragrant with dew, without part of its fragrance remaining with you. And whose hands bestow most frequent bouquets than mother who daily speaks kind words of praise. A mother whose courage and comfort and cheer lights bright little candles in hearts through the year. No wonder the hands of an unselfish mother are symbols of sweetness unlike any other. Music Till Dawn.

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1: 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He told our volunteer medical team he was grateful for the surgery, but definitely wasn't interested in hearing about Jesus. While on board, Clifford heard two of our nurses arguing loudly. He smiled quietly, thinking these Christians were just as broken as he was. But then, something surprising happened. About an hour later, the nurses returned to publicly ask for each other's forgiveness, then hugged each other. That act of forgiveness changed Clifford's life. It was the start of an incredible journey as he began to explore who Jesus really is. Even in our failures, God draws people to Him.
0: Find out more about Mercy Ships by visiting mercyships.org.
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thanks for being with us tonight as we travel throughout this musical journey. From the late hours of the night to the early morning time here on VCY America. Here's a beautiful poem by Norma Helgerson entitled Our Deliverer, based on 1 John 4:4. Greater is he that's within you than he that's within the world. In the midst of a world in turmoil, God's lamp is burning bright. And the more the darkness surrounds us, the brighter shines the light. He has promised never to leave us, nor will this promise fail. Though Satan would seek to destroy us, our God will still prevail. The future is all in his keeping, for he is in full control, and no matter what comes, we can trust him, the captain of our soul. The Lord is our strong deliverer, upon whose truth we stand, safe from the storm and free from all fear, secure in his mighty hand. Music Till Dawn continues.

0: I'm Ruth Kramer with Mission Network News. Tuesday's Houthi attacks on Saudi Arabian cities are another manifestation of the Iranian regime's old strategy. It uses proxy groups for its own purposes. Lana Silk with Transform Iran says that today, the people of Iran face intense poverty as the government uses funds for these military purposes. The church remains as God's messenger of light in spiritual darkness. Pray for the movement of God in Iran and get a free 10-day prayer guide at missionnews.org. And David Durance with Teach Beyond says the headlines out of Central Asia suggest more religious freedom, but there's an undercurrent of pressure. Government suppressing Christ target children's education. In some places, telling the story of Jesus to your own children is illegal. Teach Beyond's English education opens doors for Christian teaching that were previously closed. They recently got permission to open multiple Christian schools. Pray they would find the teachers. Mission Network News is a service of One Way Ministries. I'm Ruth Kramer.
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Till Dawn continues across the nation tonight. Sharing in this segment a little poem entitled, I Needed the Quiet. This poem written by Alice Mortensen. I needed the quiet, so he drew me aside into the shadows where we could confide. Away from the bustle where all the day long I hurried and worried when active and strong. I needed the quiet, though at first I rebelled. But gently, so gently, my cross he upheld. And whispered so sweetly of spiritual things, though weakened in body, my spirit took wings. To heights never dreamed of when active each day. He loved me so greatly, he drew me away. I needed the quiet, no prison my bed, but a beautiful valley of blessings instead. A place to grow richer, in Jesus to hide. I needed the quiet, so he drew me aside. Music Till Dawn.

It's always a privilege to have you with us here on Music Till Dawn. And just want to say that your cards and letters are always appreciated. The mail is impossible for us to answer each and every letter, but it helps us to realize the people that this musical ministry is touching. I want to say thank you. For those who'd like to write to us, our mailing address is simply Music Till Dawn, 3434 West Kilbourne Avenue, Milwaukee, Wisconsin, 53208. And again, thank you for joining us. Hope you'll be with us again tomorrow evening on this program, Music Till Dawn.

0: ever ask a question of your team only to receive a one-word answer or just a grunt? Hi, I'm Mark Gregston with Parenting Today's Teens. 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That can be pretty discouraging. But let me offer some encouragement. No matter how tight-lipped your teen seems to be right now, he still wants a relationship with you. Deep down, what he or she most desires is a sense of significance and security in their relationship with mom and dad. Don't stop spending one-on-one time together every week. Don't stop asking those questions and waiting for the answer. Your patience will pay off sooner than you think.
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1: Every single one of us were greatly impacted from September 11th, 2001. Some of you longtime listeners will recall that in March of 2005, a very special rally was held in Southeast Wisconsin. We welcomed Lieutenant Colonel Brian Birdwell. Brian was at the Pentagon, at his desk, when American Airlines Flight 77 collided into the building. In fact, just a few feet away from his second-story office. After years of surgery and skin grafts, Lieutenant Colonel Birdwell was on his way to recovery. He would live to tell his story and see the Lord prepare him and his wife for a new direction in ministry. Hear Brian's story, Trial by Fire, this Thursday on Crosstalk, 3 p.m. Eastern, 2 p.m. Central, 1 p.m. Mountain.
2: With SRN News, I'm John Scott. President Trump capped Wednesday's opening night of the Republican midterm convention by slamming Democrats as extremists and staunchly defended the war in Iran. The president says he knows that sitting president's party usually gets battered in the midterms.
3: We've got to change that because we have something going that's so good. We can't let that string be broken. So I'm asking you to pretend that I'm on the ballot. I'm on the ballot. I'm on the ballot. Just one more time.
2: President Trump in Dallas. Earlier, speaking with reporters at Joint Base Andrews, the president said it will take some time to see a drop in oil prices, which has spiked because of the Iran war.
3: Shortly, but right after the election, because they'd like to have it that way, but right after the election, oil prices are going to be tumbling downward. They're going to be tumbling down, and we'll get them down, I think, for gasoline. We'll get them below $2 a gallon.
4: But not until after the midterm.
3: I think it's going to take a little bit longer than the midterm.
2: Hawaii recovering from the latest hurricane, Lowell passed just west of the islands of Niihau and Kauai as a Category 2 hurricane, prompting the National Weather Service to issue the state's first ever tornado watch. Flash flooding was widespread across Kauai with rainfall totals up to 21 inches. Apple's latest iPhones come with new features and a hefty price tag. If you're planning to splurge on a new iPhone, you'll want to take good care of it to make it last. Or you can save your money and hold on to your current device and make it last longer. Batteries, one of the biggest factors in device longevity. Avoid exposing your battery to extreme temperatures, which can damage that battery. This is SRN News from Dallas. I'm John Scott. Will a woman ever be president?
5: According to the latest poll from the Pew Research Center, 37% of Americans do not believe a female candidate has much of a chance to win the White House in their lifetime. That's up from 26% who felt that way 3 years ago. 17% think a woman will become president, down from 25%. And who cares most about seeing the first female chief executive? Democrats, 30%, and women, 22%. Michael Harrington reporting.
2: The UK government is banning trade with Israel's West Bank, where it claims that Jewish settlers are carrying out ethnic cleansing of Palestinians. Israel denies that charge and points out that the West Bank is part of Israeli territory. Foreign Secretary Ed Miliband says the UK will ban imports of all goods and services from the region, including financing, construction, infrastructure, real estate, and advertising. This is SRN News. A key New Hampshire Senate race is set with results in from the Democratic and Republican primaries.
6: Republican John Sununu, celebrating his primary win Tuesday night, will face Democrat Chris Pappas in the race to represent New Hampshire in the U.S. Senate. Democrats need to hold the seat to have a chance of flipping control of the chamber in November. In 2008, Sununu was ousted from the Senate by Democrat Jean Shaheen. She's now retiring. He's looking for voters to return him to D.C.
7: From the first day of this campaign, we focus on the issues important to voters across New Hampshire, right? Economy, jobs. How do we bring down the cost of living?
6: I'm Julie Walker.
2: The College Sports Commission clearing more than $227 million worth of name, image, and likeness deals in the two-month period ending August 31st, nearly doubling the value of all the deals cleared over its first year of existence. More details at srnnews.com.
8: Today's good news verse is a verse of praise from Psalm 34, verse 3. Oh, magnify the Lord with me, and let us exalt his name together. A word of praise from Psalm 34, verse 3, here on VCY America.
9: Here is the National Weather Map for VCY America. Today's weather map shows two low pressure systems, the first in Canada with its associated cold front extending from Canada into Minnesota, the second cold front also in Canada with its associated cold front extending from Canada through New York State and into Nevada, with three waves of low pressure riding along that front over southeastern Utah, the northern Texas Panhandle, and eastern Illinois. Heavy rain with possible flash flooding today over portions of Kentucky, Ohio, and West Virginia. Now the weather forecast for cities in the VCY listening area. Stockton, Missouri for today, mostly cloudy skies with showers and scattered thunderstorms, high around 80. Tonight, a chance of scattered evening showers, then becoming partly cloudy by morning, low around 67. Rockford, Illinois for today, partly cloudy skies, high around 78. Tonight, clear, low around 54. Huxley, Iowa, for today, partly to mostly sunny skies, high around 80. Tonight, clear, low around 57. And Joplin, Missouri, for today, mostly cloudy skies with rain and scattered thunderstorms. Rain may be heavy at times in the morning hours, high around 82. Tonight, partly to mostly cloudy with a chance of isolated showers redeveloping after midnight, low around 66. That's the forecast. I'm meteorologist Jim Vaughn for VCY America, Christian Information Radio.

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1: Is it possible to talk about politics, social justice, and Black Lives Matter without launching an argument? 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Stay with me.
0: 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Aaron's ministry, Steiger International, has spent decades planting itself in secular spaces most Christians avoid, learning how to build real relationships in tough places. Today, he shares a powerful personal story from the streets of Minneapolis and shows us how even our most divisive topics, like politics, can become doorways to the gospel if we're willing to lead with love instead of an argument. 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
2: I want to start by just telling a story. You know, we were in the center of the political universe when George Floyd was killed, and man, it was crazy times. And I remember taking a small group of people from the Steiger Minneapolis team the Saturday after it happened and going down to see what was happening with the huge protests and just standing there with a group of people, and buildings were still on fire from the night before, and just the intensity of the situation, and seeing thousands and thousands of young people, mainly young people, all around, just angry and searching and crying out for justice. And it was so interesting because there was just this deep sense of anger, but also a sense of hollow solution. Like the solutions just rang so hollow. And it was really clear to me, just looking around and seeing all these people that were fighting for something, that they were looking for a human answer to a sin problem. And it was really an interesting thing. And the dynamic was really strange, actually, because I remember being here, thousands and thousands of people, but there was really no sense of leadership. It was a weird dynamic. People were like looking, you know, it was a crowd that was ready to be led. And so I was just thinking about that. And we just were there to really just observe and pray. And then we came back a couple days later. And this time we went actually right to where the spot where George Floyd was killed. And when we got there, there was a big box truck and some speakers set up. And there were some people with a microphone talking. And there was a huge crowd all around them. And so our group came and we kind of got to the edge of the group with a number of people, including Serena, who's part of our team, an African-American woman who's very bold. And I remember sitting there looking at it and remembering the moment in the crowd before and how the crowd was actually very much ready to be led. And so I said to Serena, because it made a whole lot more sense for her to do it, I said, hey, go up there and ask for the microphone. And so she did. She walked up and she asked them, and no one was going to say no to her. And so they gave her the microphone. And first she sang a song, which is really cool, drew people in. And then she just began to preach the gospel. And she began to share how the ultimate solution to the brokenness of the world is Jesus. And it was very clear, very bold, and people were glued to what she had to say. And she invited people to pray to receive Jesus, and people raised their hands, prayed out loud, right on the spot there. And then we had hours and hours of conversation right there at that spot. And then that whole summer, our team went out back to that spot. And I have never experienced a time when people were more open to spiritual conversations and talking about Jesus ever than in that season. And there was that real season of hunger and openness that summer in that moment. And it was a really cool and powerful experience. And I think what it speaks to is that while these issues, these topics of politics and sexuality are very divisive and they're very kind of intimidating topics, they're also incredible opportunities for the gospel. They're moments in which we can connect. And actually, rather than seeing them as things to avoid or putting them in that box of politics, they're actually opportunities to connect on a deeper spiritual level with people. And so part of it is reframing in our own minds these things that are not scary topics, but these are actually opportunities if we approach it in a different way. And so that's part of what I want to talk about, is how do we approach this in a better way? Starting with the idea of politics. So the first thing we have to understand is the concept of fear and the political savior. And this is an issue that we have as Christians in the church. So much of the Christian response to the decline of Christian influence and the moral decay of society has been characterized by fear. All right, so there are new books published every year foretelling like the inevitable downfall and collapse of American society because we've forgotten our Christian roots. You know, the internet is filled with podcasts and blog articles decrying the evil forces at work to undermine Christian values and marginalize Christian voices. And then as the hostility grows, we have these projections and these images of pastors being, you know, arrested because they're preaching the Bible, and Christians being fired because they won't, you know, bow down to the ideology of the day. And all of these things, there's some truth to some of that, right? There's truth to that. But the challenge is that it's created a culture of fear and anger. That's the culture that we've created. And so what happens is when we have a culture of fear, we see secular people as the enemy. And so the big paradigm here is that followers of Jesus, of all people, should not be known for fear, but for hope. And so a while back, I became friends with a pastor that I really respected on Facebook. And I really appreciated a lot of his teaching. But what I didn't realize until we became friends on Facebook is how politically outspoken he was. And there's not necessarily anything wrong with that. That's not what I'm saying. But it was his approach and tone that really surprised me. You know, and we became abundantly clear from looking at his posts and the way that he talked about them that he didn't have any liberal friends, right? That he didn't have any friends that saw the world different because of the way he talked. I mean, if he did at one point, they unfriended him a long time ago, right? So here he was shouting eloquently into his social media echo chamber filled with like-minded followers, having zero influence on anyone that didn't already agree with him, all while fostering a culture of fear and hostility towards them. And so here's the thing. What do you think about, or how do you talk about them? Specifically, those that are politically opposed to you. You know, do you envision real people with hopes and fears, just like you? Do you see them as people that Jesus loves so much that he died on the cross for them? Or do you envision nefarious people with malicious intentions out to get you? Like, what do you envision when you consider them? I prefer to approach people using this thing called Hanlon's razor. And Hanlon's razor says, never attribute malice to that which can be adequately explained by ignorance or deception. And so maybe you'll be duped every once in a while, but at least you'll continue to foster a love for people and see the best in people. So let me illustrate this with a well-known verse. You've probably seen this verse before. It says, when I saw the crowds, I was angry and defensive with them because they were malicious and plotting to hurt me. Right? You've heard this verse, right? No, this is what it really was. When he, Jesus, saw the crowds, he had compassion on them because they were confused and helpless like sheep without a shepherd. That should be our approach to people. The thing to remember is that often people's motivation, politically or otherwise, is technically good when you consider their underlying assumptions, right? They're operating on an assumption and on a worldview where to them, they believe they are doing right, right? And so the challenge is not what they're doing, it's the worldview that they're operating under. So that's the first thing. It's our approach to other people. What is our approach? Or how do we feel and look about them? The second thing is that we can't make secondary things primary. Don't make secondary things primary. And it sounds obvious, but our goal is to win people to Jesus, not our political perspective. And they're not the same thing. And often it seems that Christians are more passionate about their political affiliation than Jesus. Like the things that they're most getting passionate and worked up about on social media is their political stuff, right? And there's some of those issues to me that are so secondary and so like good Christians can have different views on it, but we're so passionate about it, right? We often get stuck in these downstream battles and secondary issues rather than introducing people to Jesus. So that is my key point. So next thing about politics, we live in an activist culture. And I think this is awesome because this activism really operates on a framework that connects to the gospel in a powerful way. So it's a really interesting thing. And so even though a lot of the things that people get into, like environmentalism, racism, Black Lives Matter, LGBTQ, sexuality, feminism, mental health, suicide prevention, and economic justice, these are the hot topics. These are the things the culture cares about. Even though a lot of these things either are outright anti-biblical or get twisted, yep. Right? It says something about people. What it says most importantly is that they believe the world is not as it ought to be. And that is that, remember when he talked about spiritual conversations, finding a truth that they believe and affirming that? Those that are politically active, that is a key truth that we can affirm in them.
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2: And then the question I would say, okay, how do we solve it? How do we solve these problems that we're dealing with? Is it really a political thing? Or is it something bigger and deeper than that? And so my challenge to you is, these things have often evoked a lot of angry, political, them reactions. And my challenge to you is see them as opportunities to connect and to affirm and then have a conversation seeking the truth together. Like, how do we take care of this planet? Like, how do we see racial equality? How do we treat, where does love come from? How do we treat people who are different with dignity and love and respect, right? How should women be treated? Can we acknowledge the fact throughout history that there's been a ton of marginalization? And what do we do about that? And of course, Jesus was so radical in the way he treated women, right? And so see these as opportunities, not as political conversations, all right? So I'll give you an example of this. This was last year. I end up meeting a couple of these guys. They're, you know, kind of tough looking, tattooed people. And I saw them and I thought, oh, they kind of look interesting. So I went up to them and I said, like, hey, what's up? You know, how you doing? And then I said, what do your tattoos mean? Because tattoos are personal and they're easy things to connect on. And so I said, yeah, what are your tattoos mean? And he looked at me, the guy in the back there, and he said, well, which one? And I said, that one. And I pointed to one with, it was a circle with three downward facing arrows. And I found out later that actually was a symbol representing Antifa, which is a left wing political movement with some extreme and sometimes violent elements to it. But he said, well, it means anti-fascist, anti-capitalist, anti-authoritarian. And I was like, ooh, okay. And so I asked him, like, what does that mean to you? Why do you believe that? And he talked about, like, kind of the corruption of the system and how you've got all these billionaires in their yachts while the poor are struggling and how that's unjust and all this kind of corruption and political stuff. And then he began talking about passionately about implementing his kind of socialistic, almost communist system in order to bring about equality. And at that point, a well-meaning Christian man that was there, you know, doing outreach with us, began to have an argument with him about capitalism versus socialism. And hopefully we realize by now, like, that wasn't the moment for that, right? Like, he completely missed the point of that moment, and that this was not the time to argue about capitalism and socialism, blah, blah, blah. This was a moment where we could connect. And so I kindly but firmly took over the conversation, and I followed basically a process of, first of all, affirming in him some good things that I saw. So I said, man, I respect you because you see the brokenness of this world. You see suffering and you're not willing to just stand aside. You want to do something about it. I respect that because I agree with you that the world is broken as well. And I'm an activist too. I'm a Jesus activist. So I'm connecting on his playing field, right? But then I reframe it. And I said, but the problem is that no matter what economic or political system we seem to put in place, we can't get rid of the corruption. We can't get rid of the evil and the suffering. And that's because I believe the core problem is a corruption of the heart. I was using his language. And that there's no political system that can solve that. And then I challenged him. And I told him that as a follower of Jesus, I believe that we can't fix ourselves. And that the only solution was a spiritual renewal and restoration found through the death and resurrection of Jesus. And then we end up having this really deep, long conversation. And eventually he ended up opening up and he said, well, you know, yesterday I was at a funeral. And the pastor came up to talk to me and he was talking to me about this stuff too. And I said, well, man, I think God is pursuing you. And he said, yeah, I think you're right.
3: Wow.
2: And it was a pretty amazing conversation with an Antifa guy that wants, you know, that for most people is like the enemy that we should stand against, right? So how are we going to engage the political process in a different way? That's our challenge, all right? Okay, so now that we've, you know, dealt with politics, let's go to the next easy topic, which is sexuality. Now, sexuality is undoubtedly the issue that draws the most hostility from secular culture, right, towards the church. And if you're going to be actively engaging in secular culture, the topic of LGBTQ plus is unavoidable. Like, it just comes up. And societal attitudes have changed rapidly in the last few decades, right? Those that identify, we talked about this, those that identify as LGBTQ has grown exponentially with each generation. And so it's a crazy thing. And in today's culture, there's very little room for rational conversation that challenges the mainstream narrative. It's tough, right? Because discussions about LGBTQ rights are emotionally charged. And they're drawing on themes of justice and equality connected to the civil rights movements of the 50s and 60s. That's what makes it so hard, right? Because you don't want to be on the wrong side of history. And anything less than total affirmation of all things LGBTQ is quickly labeled as homophobic and bigoted. And it's a big challenge. Secular workplaces celebrate Pride Month with no regard for anyone that might not agree with it. Like, it's a really tough context. And the allies, frankly, are the most vicious in their defense, right? So this is a really challenging time for Christians who hold to a traditional biblical sexual ethic. It's hard. And the thought of engaging these conversations can be terrifying and paralyzing. And so the challenge is, and what I want to begin to unpack is, how should a faithful follower of Jesus live in a Pride Month world? How do we do that? And so let's talk a little bit about some key assumptions. The first step in engaging this topic is to recognize that beneath the mask of like intense moral conviction, there is actually deep confusion and brokenness. At the core of the confusion today is the circular statement, love is love. Right? Now, this statement, as you know, is a banner for LGBTQ rights, and it implies that people should be free to love whoever they want, however they want. But the question, of course, is what is love? Right? And pop culture messages on love are so confused and conflicted. I mean, love is sex, love is lust, love is a feeling, love is whatever I want it to be. And the reality is that we're just confused. And we are desperate for belonging and acceptance. That's the core truth that you can hold on to, is that people are desiring belonging and acceptance, but they have no idea where to find it. Even within the LGBTQ movement itself, there's so much confusion, division, and incoherence. I mean, the lesbians and old school feminists are fighting with the transgender movement. I mean, because what are women's rights if there's no such thing as a woman? Right? And mental health care is in disarray because no longer are we seeking to align people's mental state to their physical realities or objective truth, but instead align their bodies to their psychological feelings. Right? It's a crazy, confusing time. And as we already discussed as it relates to politics, Jesus' response to the confusion was compassion. Right? That is always Jesus' response. When he saw the crowds, he had compassion on them because they were confused and helpless, like sheep without a shepherd. So like Jesus, as we engage this topic, and you know, LGBTQ community and their allies, we need to start from a place of radical love and mercy. That's where we start. So part of approaching this with love is approaching it with empathy, which means that we need to understand their reality properly so that we can have a better empathy.
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1: Aaron, I got to tell you, I love today's message, and I really love that moment where you talked about kind of interrupting your friend who got in the argument about capitalism and socialism. And once you then kind of told your friend, you know, that may be a valid issue some other place, but not right now, your approach didn't end in an argument, but it ended in an open heart. What do you say to a parent or a grandparent or maybe even a pastor who deeply cares about friends or family, but right now there's division, there's strife, there's lack of connection around socialism, capitalism, politics, masks, vaccines, you know, something that really is a secondary issue. What do you say to that person about how to restore that relationship?
2: Yeah, thanks, Chip. This is so important. And my challenge is don't let yourself get entangled in these political downstream things that become barriers. Don't make secondary things, which are not unimportant, but they're not the ultimate. Don't make secondary things primary. Our goal is not to convince people to adopt our political perspective. Our goal is to introduce them to the person of Jesus. And when they meet Jesus, when they see the beauty of who he is and what he has done for them, when they realize that he is good, that he loves them, that he knows them better than they know themselves, it's in that realization, that revelation, that they're willing to submit themselves to him, that they're willing to make him Lord of their life because they realize that he is good. He wants good things for his children, and it's not till I realize who Jesus is and the beauty of who he is that I'm willing to submit myself. And in doing that, after I encounter Jesus, then all these secondary things, they take care of themselves. They make sense after I submit myself to Jesus because I know that he is good.
0: I'm Dave Drewy signing off. We'll see you next time here on Living on the Edge. 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
3: This is Max McLean. The final defeat of Satan himself and the vision of the great white throne in heaven. Listen to the Bible from Revelation 20 and 21. When the 1,000 years are over, Satan will be released from his prison, and he will go out to deceive the nations in the four corners of the earth, Gog and Magog, to gather them for battle. In number they are like the sand on the seashore. They marched across the breadth of the earth and surrounded the camp of God's people, the city he loves. But fire came down from heaven and devoured them. And the devil who deceived them was thrown into the lake of burning sulfur, where the beast and the false prophet had been thrown. They will be tormented day and night, forever and ever. Then I saw a great white throne and him who was seated on it. Earth and sky fled from his presence, and there was no place for them. And I saw the dead, great and small, standing before the throne, and books were opened. Another book was opened, which is the book of life. The dead were judged according to what they had done as recorded in the books. The sea gave up the dead that were in it, and death and Hades gave up the dead that were in them, and each person was judged according to what he had done. Then death and Hades were thrown into the lake of fire. The lake of fire is the second death. If anyone's name was not found written in the book of life, he was thrown into the lake of fire. Then I saw a new heaven and a new earth. For the first heaven and the first earth had passed away, and there was no longer any sea. I saw the holy city, the new Jerusalem, coming down out of heaven from God, prepared as a bride beautifully dressed for her husband. And I heard a loud voice from the throne saying, "Now the dwelling of God is with men, and he will live with them. They will be his people, and God himself will be with them and be their God. He will wipe every tear from their eyes. There will be no more death or mourning or crying or pain, for the old order of things has passed away." He who was seated on the throne said, "I am making everything new." Then he said, "Write this down, for these words are trustworthy and true." From Revelation 20 and 21. Listen to the Bible. It's great for the soul.

0: 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Gary has been teaching God's Word for almost 40 years in Southwest Florida and serves as the pastor and founder of Fellowship Church of Inglewood, where we love Jesus and we love people. My name is Roger Johnson, and our hope for today is that you'll be encouraged and motivated to live your life for Jesus Christ. Here's Pastor Gary with today's message.
1: You know what? You don't have to be a rocket scientist to see if something's mentioned over 500 times. It's probably pretty dang important. Say, faith. Matter of fact, in the Bible, only two times Jesus was amazed. Only two times. He got so wow. Only two times in the whole Bible. One was over a Roman centurion who was not even a believer, who came to him and said, I know that if you say it, my servant who's laying about to die will be healed. And Jesus told this man who supposedly wasn't even a believer, he was a Roman soldier. He said, wow, I haven't seen so great a faith in all of Israel. And it says, the Bible says, Jesus marveled. He was amazed. Okay? So stop believing the lie that you got to be born in church, raised in church, super religious to have a connection with God. That is bull. Your connect, yeah, praise the Lord. Come on. The connection is your what? Faith. Say, my connection is my what? That's it. You have every right that anybody else has on the planet to be connected to God, but it must come by what? Faith. The other time Jesus was amazed in the New Testament, he was amazed. Crazy, it sounds. The other time was when he went back to his hometown, Nazareth. He's in the synagogue. He's coming. He's been healing everywhere. He comes back to his hometown. And he's ready to do some mighty works. And the people go, isn't this Joseph's son? Isn't this Mary's boy? Don't he live down the street? And that was the word they started spreading. He was just a regular nobody. And the Pharisees did that to sort of tap down his popularity and all that good stuff. And the Bible says not many works were done there. Not many mighty works were done there in that city. And the next verse says, Jesus was amazed at their unbelief. Did you hear me? So only two times in the Bible was Jesus amazed. One time at the faith of a, quote, unbeliever. The other time he was amazed at the unbelief of, quote, so-called believers. Here's the point. You want to get Jesus' attention? Believe. Or if you want to get his attention, don't believe. He's going to be shocked at you either way. Did you hear me? Did I lose you this morning? I want him to be amazed at my belief. Amen? Now, I got off track there, but that's still important for us this morning. I can never have what? Say it with me. I can never what? Well, I just believe God too much. I'm going to get sick. Or if I believe God too much, it's going to be bad for me. It's stupid. You know you can't believe God too much. I can never what? Well, you just trust God too much. I just don't hear people say that. Do you understand? We usually say, no, you need to trust the Lord. Is that what we say? Okay. Put your trust in the Lord. Put your faith in the Lord. How about this? I can never have too much what? Well, I just got too much confidence that God's going to work this out. Good. Amen? Come on. Faith. Others had it. Why can't I? For by faith, the elders obtained a good report. People that have gone on before us have obtained a good report by their faith in the past. Through faith, we can understand how the world was framed by God, by the Word of God. That's how you know your planet. I'm not going to get off on this too much. You understand? Say. It's up to you when you go outside at night if you want to believe your Father created that moon hanging there. Or when that sun sets in the evening, it's up to you if you want to believe that your Father made that sunset and painted that. Did you hear me or not? You hear me or not? See, it's up to you. See, it did happen that way. God did make it, but you can be an unbeliever if you want to be. My encouragement to you is, why not believe, baby? Amen? Say, believe, believe. I'm made fearfully and wonderfully by God. That's what the Word says. Why not believe God so that things which are seen were not made of things which do appear? This planet didn't get here because something else blew up and made it. Okay, see, there was a monkey one day, and so that's your granny now. That's not the truth. You can believe that's how it happened because something was made of something that appeared. It didn't. There was nothing. And God said, let there be something, and there was something. And it's up to you if you believe that or not. See, I choose by choice to believe that. That's the way I'm going to live my life. I don't care what you say. It's not going to affect me one iota, period. Do you hear me? But I don't want to be so dumb that I don't listen to people. I've listened all these years to science, and they're kind of just... And I like to study, and I like to read stuff, and I'm intrigued. But I'm not intrigued by folks making up stuff to try to dismiss that God is God. Okay, and I still got a brain. Just because somebody has a degree or they study science doesn't mean I'm stupid, okay? Say that I can have faith. See, I can have faith. Say, I can have faith. Ain't a thing you can do about it. Did you hear me say? I can believe. Ain't a thing you can do about it. And I don't want to surround myself with people, honestly, that are going to try to hinder my faith. You listening? Okay? Matter of fact, I want to be salt and light in the world, and I want to be with people who don't have faith to encourage them to have faith. You hear me? Faith. Others had it. Let's look at them. And I'm going to read this chapter to you. We're going to build a case. Here we go. By faith, Abel. These are real people that lived in real time, and they're written down in the Bible. By faith, Abel offered unto God a more excellent sacrifice than Cain, by which he obtained witness that he was what? God testifying of his gifts, and by it being dead, he still speaks today that Abel says, I had faith and I offered the right sacrifice. So that's what he did. By faith, he offered the right sacrifice. Hey, by the way, he did that and it cost him his life. But he offered the right sacrifice. Why don't you by faith offer the right sacrifice? Why don't you by faith believe that Jesus Christ is the only way to God the Father? Why don't you by faith accept that right sacrifice today and quit trying to make up other mess? Say, you hearing me or not? Yeah, but I was raised this way or I believe this way. How about just hush and believe what the Bible says? And make a decision. And make a decision. And by faith, I'm just going to believe the right sacrifice. I'm not going to believe the wrong thing. Did you know you can do that? Say, God will honor that. Keep going. By faith, Enoch was translated, or that he was taken up by God, that he should not see death. He was not found because God raised him up, delivered him. For before his translation, he had the testimony that he what? The Bible says it this way. Enoch, what was the next word? Enoch blanked with God. Enoch what? Walked with God, and God what? Took him, if you have the old translation. So by faith, Enoch did what? Why don't by faith you walk right with God? Say, well, I can't just because it's the way I've been. This is the way I am. Well, why don't you quit being that way? Why don't you walk right and do right? Say, well, I can't. That's because you're a whiner. Excuse me. This is ugly talk this morning, ain't it? Well, if I believe the excuses, then I wouldn't walk by faith. So I'm not going to believe your excuses. Did you hear me? Come on. We can walk right, can't we? Say. How many ever walked the wrong way? How many decided we're going to walk the right way? How many found yourself you can walk the right way? But it's going to take faith to get you to take that step in the right direction, though. You understand where I'm coming from? God will honor it. How about this one? By faith, Noah, being warned of God of things not yet seen as yet, like rain and floods,
2: He moved with fear out of reverence to God. He prepared an ark, which hadn't been done, to the saving of his house, by the which he condemned the world. Because he had faith, other people said, you're nuts, you're a lunatic. He condemned the world because what he did was right and what he did was true. And it proved that he was like, well, that was smart. He became the heir of righteousness, which is by what? So by faith, Noah escaped the what? Flood. How many ever, by faith, by believing God, you escape some mess? I have. How many ever I just had to leave a certain situation? And you did it because you know I got to do this. Or it ain't going to shake down too good. Yeah. It's okay. Believe God. Do the right thing. That's why those Ten Commandments are so awesome, buddy. God gave them to us to do the right thing. And life can get complicated out there. But we got these things that we can hang our life on and our hat on right here. So when these decisions need to be made, I can call on them. Amen? Say. By faith. By faith, Abraham, when he was called to go out into a place which he should after receive for inheritance, he what? And he went out, say this part, not knowing where he was going. He went out not knowing where he was going. He followed God. From Ur of the Chaldees, and said, I'm going to make you a great nation, which is now the land of Israel. Is there a land of Israel? Am I just believing something? Is there one? Yes or no? There wasn't. Till a man named Abraham left a place called Iraq and went to a place that wasn't even supposed to be there, and it was. And through Israel and through Abraham came our Savior, Jesus Christ. Incredible. Abraham, by faith, he followed in what? Have you been in unknown territory in your life? How many? Let me see your hand. Oh my gosh, I don't know where I'm going, what I'm doing. Please, God, help me. Right? Well, why not keep the faith anyway, even though you don't really know what you're doing? It doesn't mean you just walk around like a nut. But the point is that you do what you can, but sometimes you don't know. And what are you going to do? You're going to quit? You're going to turn back? You're going to cry? You're going to call mama? Or are you going to keep going? You're going to have faith, baby. Amen. That's what we're talking about. Others had it. Why can't I? Why can't I do this? Through faith, Sarah herself received strength to conceive seed and was delivered of a child when she was past age. I think she's 75. Try that. I don't know. I don't know if I recommend it. But anyway, here we go. Because she judged too. Him faithful, that's God, who had what? So Sarah, by faith, being barren, she gave what? Birth. You can fill in the blank. Keep going. By faith, Isaac blessed Jacob and Esau concerning things to come. By faith, Jacob, when he was dying, he blessed both the sons of Joseph, and he worshiped leaning upon the top of his staff. By faith, Joseph, when he died, he made mention of the departing to the children of Israel and gave commandments. Don't you leave my bones here. You take my bones with you. Because I know there's a land out there. God said there was. So Isaac, Jacob, Joseph, by faith, they looked what? Into the what? Why do you have to live by your past? We can learn from the past, but we don't need to be trapped by our past. You can look into the future. How, Clark? By faith. By faith. By faith. It's amazing when you believe what things can be accomplished. How many ever in your life it did look like it could happen, but you believed and it did? Can I see your hands? It did, man. It did. It did. It did. Why can't it happen for you? Others had it. By faith, Moses. How many recognize the names on the screen today? And we're not talking about just, these are real people, aren't real names. They should be in the Bible. By faith, Moses, when he was born, he was hid 3 months by his parents because he was a proper child. That's interesting. And they were not afraid of the king's commandment. There was a little ones were being killed. And so instead of their kid just being killed, hey, let's put him in a basket. We believe God's going to take care of him. And God did. Crazy. So by faith, Moses' parents saved their baby's what? Life. By faith, Moses, when he was come to years, he refused to be called the son of Pharaoh's daughter, choosing rather to what? With the people of God than to enjoy the pleasures of sin or the great lifestyle that he had. He chose to follow the path that God had for him by faith. And a whole nation was what? He delivered a whole nation. One man who shouldn't even be alive had faith, and a whole nation was delivered. And he couldn't even talk too good. By faith, the walls of Jericho, what? After they were accomplished about how many days? It's funny. See, I've been there to those walls of Jericho, and it's still a phenomenon today by archaeologists. How did the walls fall like they did? Because usually when people come in and take a city, it looks totally different. If you just blow a city up or just bang it with rocks and it falls down totally different. Jericho was totally, it's an archaeological phenomenon. You know why? Because it happened the way God said. Well, it couldn't be that way. Well, you believe that. You believe unbelief. And Jesus would go, can't believe they don't believe me. And I'm going to believe, and he's going to go, wow, he really believes me. See, I'd rather be over here. You listening or not? Say. By faith, the walls of Jericho fell down, etc. So Joshua, by faith, the city was what? A city was what? Did they shout? Say. Sure. Shouting can do something. Huh? It can screw your voice up, yeah. Shouting can also encourage. You ever been encouraged in a ball game when somebody hollered for you? Say. What they're trying to do is put faith in you. What they're trying to do is say, you can make it. We believe in you. Yeah, but it's 4th and 4. Yeah, but you've gotten 4 yards before. We believe in you. Come on, come on, come on. And there's nothing like a mom or a dad who speaks belief into their child. I believe in you. Yeah, but

Jesus was a murderer. Is that true? Sure he was. Can't make excuses, guys. That's what we do. By faith, the harlot Rahab perished what? Not with them that believe not. And she received the spies with what? Can't tell you the whole Bible, but the bottom line is they went out to spy the city before the city was going to be destroyed. And Rahab said, hey, remember me. Remember me and my family when you all come back here and you kill everybody. I'm going to hang a thread out this window. Or they told her to, and that's what she did. When they got there, they said, look for that one thing hanging out that window. And sure enough, there it was, and she was spared. Why don't you believe? Well, no, everybody's going to die, so I just believe I'm going to die. Won't you believe you're going to live? Say, that's what we do. Well, we go through things in life, struggles in life. And everybody else, it seems like this is what happened to them. Why does it have to happen to you? Say, some of the mess in my life. Here was some of the advice I got. You just need to go get wasted. That's how I'm going to deal with my problem. That's how you deal with it. And you wouldn't believe the things they said to do after that. And here's the funny thing. I wanted to. See, faith is not a picnic. It's going to take courage to have faith. You're always going to have other people giving you other advice, and your own life is in your own heart and your own head is going to tell you to do the wrong thing. I lose you again? I hope I'm speaking common English. I think I am. I can't say too much. So by faith, a what? And her family were what? Sure. We've all sinned. You think by faith God can save a prostitute? Say, sure. See, because that's all God deals in. The only currency God deals in is not your religion, not your money, not your good looks, your talent. All he deals with, the currency with God, is faith. Yeah, but I did this, Lord, in your name, and I did. Depart from me. I didn't even know you. See, you didn't believe in me. God is amazed that we don't believe in him. It's no big deal to us not to believe in God. It's a big deal that we don't believe in him. And we live on this planet, and we live in the United States of America, and we live in Florida, and we don't believe in God. God's up there going, amen, say. And what shall I say more? For the time would fail me to talk of Gideon and Barak and Samson and Jephthah. These by faith, these were military leaders that delivered what? That delivered Israel in battle. David also and Samuel as the prophets. So by faith, David and Samuel believed that that little shepherd would become a what? Did King David become King David, or I make that up? No, he's King David. Look in your history books. He's King David. Others had it. Why can't I, baby? Come on. By faith. Who through faith subdued kingdoms, wrought righteousness, obtained promises, stopped the mouths of lions, keep looking, quenched the violence of fire, escaped the edge of the sword, out of weakness were made strong. How many of you were so weak, you didn't think you could do it, but somehow, some way, you put your faith in God and you became strong enough to make it? Can I see your hand? That's crazy, ain't it? That's what I'm talking about today. How did all that happen? Belief, faith, and God. Waxed valiant in fight. Turned to flight the armies of the aliens. Women received their dead raised to life again. Others were tortured. Not accepting what? You renounce your faith like Ignatius, burned at the stake, singing praise to his God. How'd he do it? How can you sing while you're being burned to death? Faith. We have quite a heritage of people who've had faith in the past. That are trying to say to you, the Bible calls them now a great cloud of witnesses.
we're surrounded by a great cloud of witnesses that are looking down going, you can do it!

0: You can make it. Don't stop believing. You're somebody in Jesus. Lift your head up. And my mama's one of them. I hear that. Are y'all hearing me? Come on. That's a good message. Others had trial of cruel mockings and scourgings, yea, moreover, of bonds and imprisonment. Keep looking. They were stoned. They were sawn in two. They were tempted. They were slain with the sword. They wandered about in sheepskin and goatskins. They were destitute. They were afflicted. They were tormented. They had nothing, but they still believed. Come on! That's the word today. That's a good word, ain't it? Of whom the world was not worthy. Oh, and by the way, God wrote this. God wrote that. That's crazy, isn't it? It's what God thinks when you have faith. He's amazed. He's not amazed that you believe in him. He gets amazed by how much you believe in him. He is amazed that you don't believe in him. Totally dumbfounds God that we don't believe in him. And these all having obtained a good report through what? That's the only word there. Had they received their good report? Through what? Yeah, but I thought it was this. Throw all that in the trash. You want to receive a good report from God? It'll only happen by your what? Faith. And they received not the promise. What does that mean? God having provided some better thing for us that they without us should not be made perfect or mature or complete yet. All of these mentioned obtained this good report of witness that we read about through faith. Listen, before Jesus came. They did it before Jesus. They did it with the hope that Messiah would come. They did it believing what God had said without actually it becoming a reality yet. But not you and me. How much more then will you and I be held accountable for our what? Strong message. We're done, ain't we, Raj? Would you say that with me? Others? Why? Are you feeling like you're out of excuses today for not believing God? Say, you are. Let's step on up. Come on, get on up with me. Praise God this morning. Good message. Let's thank the Lord for his word this morning, right from...
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1: You remember when King Saul was confronted by the prophet of that day, Samuel, for disobeying God? Saul immediately comes back with, it's actually God's fault. And he makes excuses and he makes up lies. Will David do the same? Verse 13. David said to Nathan, first time he has to speak, I have sinned against the Lord. It's only two words, by the way, in the Hebrew language. Just two words. But it's the volume you need to read and repeat.

0: Welcome back to Wisdom for the Heart. Today, Bible teacher Stephen Davey concludes a message he began yesterday. It's called Caught Red-Handed. It's from our series on David called The Singer. Yesterday, Nathan the prophet confronted King David. He laid bare the sin that David had hidden for nearly a year. Today, Stephen's going to review what we've seen so far and then bring us to David's stunning two-word confession. You'll see what real repentance sounds like. You'll also see the breathtaking grace of God that follows, and you'll be reminded of the gospel itself woven into the story. Here's Stephen Davey.
1: Nathan, by the way, is using words loaded to the Hebrew ear with implication. Let me point out a couple of them. In verse 3, he said that this little lamb lay in his arms. That word is never used between a pet and the owner. It's a word commonly used for a man embracing, hugging his wife. So already he's sort of noodling around the edges here. He also does something else. The phrase that comes next, that this lamb was like a daughter. That's actually the same Hebrew word, the first part of it, that you find in the name Bathsheba. The lamb was like a bath to him. And that must have arrested, perhaps unconsciously, David's heart pricked. Notice verse 4. Now there came a traveler to the rich man, and he was unwilling to take one of his own flock or herd to prepare for the guest who'd come to him. But he took the poor man's lamb and prepared it for the man who had come to him. Now again, Nathan is using loaded words. In fact, the word for traveler here that I read is a word for someone who was walking around. It's a different kind of word, not for someone traveling from home to some location. It's actually a word for somebody who's just walking around. And the interesting thing is that it appears that same verb in the Hebrew language back in chapter 11 to describe David, who was walking around his roof. Again, Nathan he's loading it up here. David isn't necessarily connecting the dots, but there is something happening to him emotionally because he responds with rage. Notice verse 5. Then David's anger was greatly kindled against the man, and he said to Nathan, "As the Lord lives, the man who has done this deserves to die, and he shall restore the lamb fourfold because he did this thing and because he had no pity." Now, keep in mind, David just sentenced himself. Now, before we get there, don't you find it interesting to see in David our own ability to condemn others for doing less than what we have done ourselves? Quick to see in someone even the slightest sliver of what we do and coming down so hard. The Lord Jesus talks about this, and this is another sermon, but I just want to drop it in here as an aside in Matthew 7. How is it that we can see the splinter of wood in someone's eye when we have a beam protruding from our own? The splinter and the beam, by the way, are made out of the same thing, the same substance, wood. In other words, the person who sins the most in some area is able to spot that same sin in someone else's life, even though it's only a fraction of theirs. The rich man stole something. David is incensed. What did he steal? A lamb? What did David steal? A wife. A man's life. That sheep stealer ought to die. Why? Well, because he stole something he had plenty of, because he acted without pity towards somebody who couldn't defend himself, because he abused his power to do whatever he wanted, because he ripped a family apart with grief. Yes, all of the above. And David just comes off his throne and he sputters in rage, "As God lives." Oh, we're going to bring God into it. But "as God lives, that man who did that deserves to die." And you can just imagine Nathan pausing for effect. as David's sentence just reverberates around the palace walls. And then he gets quiet. And Nathan looks David in the eye and says in verse 7, "You are that man." That rich man, David, is you. I can imagine that David's jaw, as one author said, probably dropped open. He probably blinked a couple of times looking at Nathan, inquisitively at first, and then his eyes opened wide with sudden recognition. He probably slumped back to his throne as his heart began to beat against his chest. He didn't know that anybody knew outside of that closed circle, and they'd kept the secret. He hadn't even thought of the fact that God knew. He knew God knew, and the prophet of God has just arrived to spill it. David has been caught, effectively red-handed. David had stains on his heart that had already begun to eat like corrosive rust away at his peace and joy, his communion with God. Is there something, by the way, my friend, that you hope never gets out? As you look at that text, and by the way, this isn't just to look at David, it's to look in the mirror of the Word at ourselves. Is there some stain you're hoping never gets detected? Is there some evidence that you hope never surfaces? What if a prophet of God by the name of Nathan showed up at your doorstep this afternoon? What would happen to the palms of your hands and the beating of your heart? One author told the interesting story of a man named Rogers Cadenhead. Happened not too long ago. I clipped it, put it away, pulled it out. Thought it would be a timely illustration. When Pope John Paul II died, Rogers, and others do this, some make a pretty decent living off it, purchased a web domain, assuming it would be needed later. That web domain he purchased, he registered as www.benedict16.com. And he waited. He'd guessed correctly. That would be the Pope's new name, the new Pope's name. He knew that Rome would want it. He had watched as another name, PopeBenedict16.com, had sold on eBay for $16,000. Now you're wishing you had had the idea yourself, and you didn't do it. He figured that his would be worth more money, and it would be. The article said, in a surprising twist, Rogers informed the Catholic officials who came knocking, and they did, that he didn't want money. He was a Catholic himself and wanted the church to have the domain. Instead, he wanted two things. He wanted a free night in the Vatican Hotel, and he wanted complete absolution, no questions asked, for the third week of March 1987. Makes you wonder what happened on the third week of March, 1987. Whatever it was, that man was carrying it. He was being buried by it. He didn't want the news out, but he just wanted it wiped away. I wonder if you're hiding something from God. Is it a business practice that God would never honor, or your spouse if they found out? Is it a relationship you're nursing along that you shouldn't have? Is it a test score you didn't deserve? Is it a diploma that you didn't earn? Could it be an award you didn't merit? A resume where you didn't completely tell the truth? Is it something from the past you've never admitted? Is it something like David that when we look at a text like this, it surfaces and your hands feel stained all over again? It robs your joy and your sleep and your communion with God, because you know deep down that God knows too. What happens next is the ultimate solution, and it isn't found in some church's absolution. A church can't wipe stains away. In fact, before David can interrupt Nathan with saying anything, what we're often remiss in not noting is that Nathan continues on and delivers some consequences to David's sin. There are three of them. First, if I could put it into a sentence form, violence and death would become a part of David's household. Look down at verse 10. Now therefore the sword shall never depart from your house, because you have despised me and have taken the wife of Uriah the Hittite to be your wife. Now if you study the final years of David's reign from this point forward, the sword never, never stops swinging. Never. Murder among the royal family will become the scandal of Jerusalem. It's going to be front page. It would make a serial show fit for 21st century television. It's going to stain the legacy of David's reign. Secondly, not only will violence and murder become part of his household, but illicit lust and immorality. In fact, in the very next chapter, lust and rape will enter the palace grounds among members of the royal family. David will be powerless to remedy it. In fact, it's going to end in even more murder. There will be immorality that David would never dream of. Why? Because his children will see his compromise and his sin, and they will take it 1,000 miles further than he would have ever wanted or dreamed. They're going to run with it because that mud puddle is home to them. And they'll excuse themselves on what they've seen their father do. That's one of the challenges and penalties of being a parent or even being a leader. In verse 11, Nathan says, "Thus says the Lord, behold, I'm going to raise up evil against you out of your own house, and I will take your wives before your eyes and give them to your neighbor." This is, by the way, judgment on David's ongoing sin, having more than one wife. "And he," this neighbor, "shall lie with your wives in plain view." Verse 12, "You did it secretly, but I will do this thing before all Israel and before the sun." In other words, God is going to allow a sinner to take what David did secretly and parade it. And this is going to be fulfilled by Absalom, David's son, as he overthrows his father's throne, or attempts to. But in the meantime of that coup, as David is running for his life, Absalom takes David's harem, pitches a tent on the top of the palace roof, and defiles all of them sexually as a show of his power now, and certainly his utter contempt and hatred for his father. If anybody thinks David gets a free pass, you just haven't read the rest of this story. Even though David will be forgiven, there is still the principle of reaping and sowing, and there are some consequences that will linger that for the believer who has asked forgiveness will continually take before the Lord for strength. I can remember my father often telling us four boys, my father grew up on a farm and has that rural wisdom at times that comes out, and he would often say to us as we grew up that we could not sow a life of wild oats and then pray for a crop failure. David's family is going to deliver to him a harvest. What David did in 1 week and then covered over for 1 year, his children are going to, many of them are going to devote their lives to delighting. They're responsible, by the way. If David had slumped back into his throne in shame, by the time Nathan finishes, and it probably took him less than 3 minutes to deliver this narrative, David is faint with grief and sorrow. And so the next few words that come out of David's mouth are going to make all the difference in the world as to his own personal walk with God. You remember when King Saul was confronted by the prophet of that day, Samuel, for disobeying God? Saul immediately comes back with, you know, well, it's actually, you know, God's fault. And he makes excuses, and he makes up lies. Will David do the same? Verse 13. David said to Nathan, first time he has to speak, "I have sinned against the Lord." No demand for leniency. No argument with consequences, no excuses of Bathsheba's beauty or this is a midlife crisis. "I have sinned against the Lord. It's only two words, by the way, in the Hebrew language. Just two words. But it's the volume you need to read and repeat. In fact, one Hebrew scholar wrote in his commentary, the words are very few, just as in the case of the publican in the Gospel of Luke, who simply cried, you remember that story perhaps, God be merciful to me, a what? A sinner. And he went home justified. There's no excuse here from David, no cloaking, no lessening, one author says, of the gravity of his sin. There's no searching for a loophole. There's no blame. There's no pretext. There's no human weakness pleaded. He simply acknowledged his guilt openly, candidly, and without any dishonesty. He ends by saying, this Hebrew scholar, it is the simplicity of David's confession that makes it commendable rather than defective. I mean, let's just stop a minute. Let's just be honest, okay? I know when I study this text, my first thoughts are perhaps similar to yours. We as Christians might assume, because we are ignorant of the depth of grace, that God isn't going to even listen to David until David has at least, you know, fasted for 10 days and put in, you know, 3 months of community service, you know, or long nights of pleading and crying and begging, and at least some trip up some stairway on his knees, then maybe God will listen. See, we, beloved, do not fully grasp or understand the atoning work of Jesus Christ. Yet future for David, past tense for us. And because we don't fully grasp the completed work of Christ on our behalf, we're surprised somewhat at Nathan's comment back to David in verse 13, as he says, the Lord has put away your sin, you shall not die. I mean, isn't that a bit quick? I think the reason we think that way is because, as one theologian wrote on this text, we wrongly assume that the intensity of our repentance somehow contributes to the sufficiency of Christ's atoning work. I've got to earn that atonement. I can't simply honestly confess. I've got to show God something before I could ever expect God to respond, right? Let's learn something all over again that's deep and incredible and wonderful. David is struck with this prophetic encounter. He's effectively caught with his hands stained. He knows they're stained. He's tried to sit on them for a year. He's done everything to cover it up, and guilt is eating away at him. But now he's confronted. He's laid bare. And after listening to both the exposure of his sin and the justice of God, how it's going to play out in his life, he humbly and contritely and genuinely and brokenheartedly says, the only thing you can say, I have sinned against God. This is, by the way, as odd as it may sound, further proof he is a man after God's own heart. How so? A man or woman after God's heart is not sinless, but they are, among other things, utterly submissive to the accusing word of God. Whether or not we are becoming men and women after God's own heart is revealed in how we respond to the accusing word of God in relation to our sin. In fact, the Apostle John will pick up that same idea and definition of genuine confession when he writes, when we confess our sin, confess, homologeo, say the same thing as God says about it. When we agree with God, who accuses us of sin, and we say in response, you're right, that's sin, then he's faithful and just to forgive us and cleanse us from all unrighteousness. David is utterly subdued. He is totally smitten by the word of God. And you know what will keep you hiding that sin? You're not quite convinced that God's all that correct. maybe it's not that sinful. We are watching here in the life of one of God's children nothing less than the vigilant grace of God who has hunted David down. There's a third consequence. Let me briefly mention it. Certainly this harvest of David's adultery and murder is going to play out in the lives of those who will use him as their excuse to wallow in the mud of sin. But in addition to that, thirdly, Nathan informs David that the son born to David and Bathsheba will be taken by God in death. If you look down at verse 14 at the end of this visit from Nathan, he informs David after David confesses that the child which had been born to you in Bathsheba will die. This is one of those passages that's left without explanation, and wouldn't you like a verse or two? The reasoning behind the death of this little boy remains for the most part locked away in the mystery of God's secrets, Deuteronomy 29:29. And yet we know that whatever God does is right, Daniel 9:14. In fact, for the believer, those two verses will give us greater trust and assurance and security and hope when we understand there are some things that belong to God's files of secret mystery and that what he does is right. I think we can glean from this probably a couple of things as we think about it, and I certainly have. One of the things that came to my mind was that the taking of this little boy immediately to be with the Lord was a mercy to him. He would have grown up the scapegoat of every slur, every hateful thought in this regard, and the false guilt heaped upon him every day of his life would have been unmerciful. He would have been accused as the reason for Uriah's murder, for the intrigue of murder and incest and rape and immorality that will beset the royal family to the very time of David's death. This baby boy will grow up to be the brunt of every cruel accusation. This is a mercy. But I also see in this the gospel. Nathan, in this text, connects the message that David can live with the fact that this baby will die. And there's very little wiggle room around the language. I tried to find it, and I'm just going to announce there isn't any. David is assured that he will live, but and because a death will occur. One Old Testament scholar writes here, it's as if the child, although we're not told, there's the implication, it's as if the child is David's substitute. And here's the gospel. Think of it. Think of it. Can you think of somebody who's innocent, who died so that you can live? Think of the fact that every one of us who are redeemed, every one of us who have been forgiven, will one day live forever because a son of David dies. The son of David. Your substitute and mine. In the mystery of God's grace and mercy, a son of David will be born and will die so that we can live forever. That's the gospel. That's the gospel. So don't hide your stained hands. Confess what stained them. And the son of David, Jesus Christ, who already died to pay the penalty, who literally became stained on our behalf, as he bore our guilt and shame. That prayer of confession, not only that initial prayer which brings you into the family of God, but those daily prayers as we daily stain our hands and our hearts, know from this testimony that God is not measuring the amount of our tears, and if you get to 1 inch, I'm gonna listen. If it's 2 inches, you've got my full attention. He doesn't have a stopwatch out testing the length of our lamentation. He's waiting for a simple, honest, genuine admission of guilt, and it is his delight, it is his pleasure, it is his business to forgive, to take your crimson-stained hands and mine and our hearts and make them as white as snow. Jesus paid it all. All to him we owe. Sin had left a crimson what? Stain. He washed it white as snow. This is the mystery of his mercy to pardon you and me. Why? Upon the foundation and basis of the death of the Son of David. Because of that, he pursues us with his vigilant grace.
0: 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Thanks for being with us today. Be sure to come back next time as Stephen continues our journey through the life of David on Wisdom for the Heart.

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3: Now, if you're old enough, you no doubt remember where you were 25 years ago when you heard the news that a plane crashed into the World Trade Center. Like many people, you may have watched the horror unfold throughout the day as another plane struck the second tower and a third hit the Pentagon and then a fourth crashed into a Pennsylvania field. And perhaps you wrestled then and still struggle now with questions like, how could God let something so terrible happen? Well, today you'll hear an interview that I had with John MacArthur that aired not long after the terrorist attacks. In it, we discussed why God allows tragedies like 9/11 in our lives and what you can learn from them. The interview is titled Standing Firm in Unstable Times. Before we start the discussion, though, some years ago we asked John what his thoughts were during those first sobering hours after the attacks. Here's what he said.
4: Well, my initial thought on September 11 was sitting in front of a television watching airplanes fly into the Twin Towers just like everybody else and just being absolutely shocked. The whole thing was incredulous. And then, of course, everything unfolds. And it wasn't long after that that I was contacted by the Larry King television program, CNN, and they asked me if I would come down and have an interview with Larry because he had some questions about what this meant and what was the significance of it. And that began a long relationship of interacting with Larry King over many, many other issues. And people were asking questions. Larry was asking questions about God's sovereignty and his love and the nature of evil and how Christians should respond to Islam and terrorism and how we live with anxiety and fear. And Larry's big question, what happened to the babies that were killed in the Holocaust of 9/11? So as a result of that, we did a little interview called Standing Firm in Unstable Times. I tried to react to that. I remember it happened on a Tuesday, I think, and I needed to preach on Sunday some kind of a message on that whole thing. I put all that together, and Phil and I decided to take a more in-depth look at the issues that September 11 raised. So, You're going to hear that conversation today and tomorrow on Grace to You. Stay tuned as we go back to the aftermath of one of history's greatest acts of evil and see how God's Word answers the most challenging questions.
3: Friend, this interview today and tomorrow will not only help you make sense of the 9/11 tragedy that unfolded 25 years ago, it will also equip you to handle any hardship you may be facing today. So here now is John to kick off this special interview called Standing Firm in Unstable Times.
2: No matter where you were or what you happened to be doing on September 11th, 2001, there's no question that things haven't been the same since. The terrorist attacks brought sudden, sweeping changes to our nation, in fact, to our entire world, and in some ways to all of our lives. It seems people everywhere are doing what just a day before this event was politically incorrect, and that's talking about God and faith and the future and life and death. It's those kind of questions that I have in mind as we bring this special Grace to You interview with you. We're calling it again, Standing Firm in Unstable Times. And in the interview, I'm going to try to expand on some of the questions that I'm hearing most often these days. Questions about evil and God's power or lack of power to stop it. Questions about truth and questions about the Bible's claim to being the only source of truth and the only way of eternal salvation is found therein. Also going to address bluntly some of the serious theological errors that sadly are getting a lot of airtime, and I'm hoping that will help you stand firm for God's truth.
5: Larry King's first question and the title of that broadcast was, Where Was God? He posed that question to a well-known rabbi this way. These were his words. He said, If God is omnipotent, he could have prevented this, could he not? And the rabbi, you may remember, answered, No. He said even God couldn't have prevented this. And I wonder what your thoughts on that are, John.
2: Well, I have to tell you, Phil, it was very frustrating because I had all kinds of thoughts and ways that I wanted to answer that. I never got the opportunity to give a complete answer, so I just tried to proclaim the truth. But in answer to the question, where was God, I immediately went to Isaiah in my mind. I mean, I'm so biblically arranged mentally that that's where I went. And I went right to the fifth chapter of Isaiah, and there I was in the fifth chapter of Isaiah. And Isaiah receives this revelation from God that pronounces a series of curses on Israel, on Judah, actually, and Jerusalem. And the prophet receives these messages that God has found Israel to be a fruitless vine, that in all his provisions and all his goodness and grace and mercy to them and blessing should have produced good grapes, but instead there aren't any grapes, there's just sour berries, which is symbolic of the fact that they are in idolatry and iniquity and sin, and God says, I'm going to come down and I'm going to rip up my vineyard, Israel. I'm going to take away its protection. I'm going to trample it down. I'm not going to rain on it. And this is a huge curse pronounced by God on Israel. And then that sequence of woes that follows the opening verses delineates the sins of materialism, sins of drunkenness, sins of corrupt leadership, sins of perverted morality. And he goes down, woe, woe, woe, woe, through all of these things. And then he pronounces at the end of the chapter this horrifying prophecy that the enemies of Israel are going to come in a massive force and just wipe them out, just total destruction. And it's a frightening passage. I mean, it would be worse than knowing your Twin Towers are going to be attacked by some Arab terrorists. I mean, it was total wiping out of Jerusalem and the whole of the Southern Kingdom. And Isaiah immediately is seen going to the temple. And he goes to the temple, and he wants to check in with God because he wants to find out, where is God? Where is God? This can't be. This is the covenant people. This is God's own chosen people. This is the seed of Abraham. And he goes to the temple, and I think the most startling thing occurs in the opening of the chapter. He says this, in the year that King Uzziah died, and that was the final straw, because Uzziah reigned 52 years, and Uzziah was Uzziah was the symbol of God's blessing, the symbol of God's protection, and he died, and God killed him, remember? He stepped over the line from the kingly role to the priestly role, and God struck him dead, and that was the final blow. And in the year King Uzziah died, when all trauma from God was falling on Israel, he said, "I saw the Lord," and he was high and lifted up. And it's just shocking. He wasn't in the rubble, as the LA Times guy said. He was right on the same throne he had been on all the time. He hadn't abdicated. He hadn't lost his sovereign purpose. He hadn't diminished in his glory, high and lifted up, and his train fills the temple, you know, and holy, holy, holy. And you see God in all his full, sovereign, majestic glory, and everything that is happening within the framework of his perfect purpose. And his purpose happened to be for judgment on Judah. And I will say this, I don't know what the purpose of God was, quote, for America, but I do know what the purpose of God is when something like that happens. It is for judgment on some because they perish, and God has every right to bring that judgment on the ungodly who have rejected him. It is for those who believe, the blessing of all blessings, the Christians who died in those events. For them, it was an entrance into glory. God was in control of all of that. God is in control of judgment. God is in control of blessing for his people, and that fits within the righteous pattern of God as he expresses his purpose and his will. Amos the prophet said something very, very interesting. He said, "Is there a calamity in the city that I have not done?" It's God. It isn't that God is in the evil of the terrorists, but it is within the framework of God's purpose of judgment that that came to pass.
5: And in fact, if I understand you correctly, you're saying that God's judgment can also be his blessing, that people who die in a disaster like this, some of them are righteous, some of them are evil.
2: Yes.
5: We can't tell from looking externally whether in any given instance this was an act of judgment or an act of blessing. It could be either one.
2: Yes, and that's why I've said that God's providence does not discriminate. Providence doesn't discriminate. A flood doesn't discriminate. A plane crash doesn't discriminate. A war doesn't discriminate. A sinking ship like the Titanic doesn't discriminate. A train wreck doesn't discriminate. You remember the famous sermon by Spurgeon in which he was trying to explain to his people that the train wreck occurred and there were the mangled cars and mangled people. And it oversimplifies to say this is God's judgment on the worst people. They're not the worst people. Death is reality, and God's people die and Satan's people die. But that's all within God's purpose and plan that he allows those things. He gives evil, even Satan is his servant, he gives evil its space within his confinements.
5: And then uses it for his glory.
2: Yeah, because I said, what happened in that tower was severe. Obviously, it was the ultimate severity for the ungodly, but the ungodly perish all the time. They perish all the time. But it was there a severe mercy. I mean, look at the results of it. What everybody talking about God. People going back to churches. People, you know, it's not a good day to be a comedian. Frivolity and the trivial and the shallow and the cheap and the tawdry has lost its place in the public discourse.
5: That's right.
2: And is that good?
5: Yes.
2: Well, you know, evangelists can create that. You can't hype that up. It takes something like this, which I call a severe mercy. It may be wrath on the ungodly who die, at the same time blessing on the godly who die, but for the rest who live, it is a severe mercy because it is a wake-up call. And that, you know, we all know this, that God would have every right to take our lives immediately, all of us. I mean, the whole world of sinners, but we live and we enjoy what theologians have called common grace, and the sun shines and the rain falls on the just and the unjust, and we enjoy life when we have no right to life. And then when somebody dies, we say, what's wrong, what's wrong, what's wrong? Nothing's wrong. That's what we all deserve, but we're all living on borrowed time. We're all living under grace, really. And when these kinds of events happen, I think they shake people to the core. Yeah. I mean, Phil, just think about it. One day before September 11th, on September 10th, God's name wasn't in the public discourse. I mean, you didn't speak about God unless you were being sworn in somewhere in a courtroom or unless you were overstepping your bounds. Now, everyone is reaching out for the skyhook. And as I said in the introduction, I mean, we can all assume that they don't know the God they're crying out to, and they may not be crying out on his terms, but on their own terms. But that ought to be evidence enough that this is a severe mercy.
5: One other interesting thing about the Larry King interview is that he asked you, what did you think would happen, he said, to a two-year-old baby at the bottom of the World Trade Center? I happen to know that you were planning to preach on the question of what happens to infants who die, so you'd been studying that issue anyway. Take a little time and give us an answer about what happens to infants who die.
2: Yeah, that was one of those things that just came out of nowhere. I mean, that's obviously a question on people's minds, and it was on his mind. I didn't know it was coming. He just looked at me and said, what about a two-year-old baby that's at the bottom of the Trade Towers? I said, instant heaven. That's what I said. I said it twice, because then he responded by saying, didn't sin. And I said, instant heaven. I didn't necessarily agree they didn't sin, but I said instant heaven, because that was the right answer. And I believe the right way to understand that is that God, in grace, gathers them into his eternal glory. He saves them. And there are a number of reasons why I believe that. I believe it because Jesus said, permit the little children to come unto me and forbid them not, for of such is the kingdom of heaven, Mark 10. I believe it because of a wonderful verse in Matthew 18:14, where Jesus said, the Father would never let one of his little ones perish. I believe it because of David's confidence in the death of his baby son when he said in 2 Samuel, he cannot come to me, but I shall go to him. Well, there are a number of other passages. I believe in the scripture, Job said when he was really in despair, he was really at the end of his rope. I mean, he'd lost everything, and he said, it would have been better for me if I had been stillborn, because then I wouldn't have this misery. I would be at rest. And here was the confidence of Job that the little one who is stillborn escapes pain and suffering and goes into rest. There are a lot of scriptures like that. And I also believe that the sovereign salvation of infants is the most magnificent analogy to how God saves adults, because in saving an infant, it's all of grace, because an infant can't believe. They can't do anything. God saves them purely by his grace, and we know that he by nature is a savior. He saves them by grace. That's a perfect analogy of how he saves us. Even as adults, we can't do anything to contribute to our salvation either. And purely out of his sovereign grace, he saves us. So I believe that there are a lot of other reasons, but I believe that when I said instant heaven to Larry King, I had a lot behind what I said. Another interesting thought about that, you read in the Bible that heaven is a place where there will be people from every tongue and tribe and people and nation. If you think about it, not every tongue and tribe and people and nation have necessarily heard the gospel. But if the Lord is rescuing the little ones from all those places, then they'll be representatives of every tongue and tribe and people and nation.
5: I know in the midst of all this uncertainty and with all of the threat of war, U.S. attacks, retaliation are now underway, and there's almost a guarantee, the news media are telling us, that there'll be further retaliation from the terrorists. In the midst of all of this, fear

0: and dangerous positions. You could almost say that fearlessness could be a sin, because fearlessness could step over a line into presumption. You know, the old story of, do I trust God so much for my life that I'm going to lie down in the freeway? That's presumption. That's overstepping the bounds of trust, and you've now entered into presumption. On the other side, you can overstep a reasonable sense of fear, a reasonable common sense approach to life that takes care about where you go and what you do and how you protect yourself and those around you. You can step over that line into a settled distrust in the divine purpose and the divine care of God, which is pledged and promised to a believer.
1: Now, I know you've written a whole book on this subject, Anxiety Attacked.
0: Yeah.
1: But let me just ask you to give us a brief summary of the advice you would give to someone who's struggling with anxiety.
0: Well, you know, what I do in that book is, in the back, there's a whole bunch of Psalms, and what I've told people through the years is just start reading the Psalms, because so many of the Psalms were written in a time of either the psalmist's distress or Israel's distress, and they start out with a dilemma and they end up in confidence. They're just great confidence builders because they affirm who God is and they affirm what God has done. And again, I believe that fear is connected to two things. It is connected, first of all, to a lack of information, and secondly, to a lack of trust. What I mean by that is, it's generally fear of the unknown that panics people. If you can see it coming, if it's there, if you can analyze it, you can deal with it. It's the blind side thing. And I think from the standpoint of a Christian, we can eliminate the lack of knowledge side of it by understanding Scripture, all that the Scripture says about life, all that it says about God's control over the circumstances of our life, all that it says about rejoicing in trials, all that it says about casting all our care on Him, for He cares for us, all that it says about He never slumbers or sleeps, He's always the watchful shepherd over His flock. Learning everything you can from the Word of God so that your knowledge of God is accurate. And when you know God, who is the God revealed in Scripture, then I think you have the foundation on which to trust. Why do I trust God? Oh, it's not because I've cranked up my emotions. It's not because I've gritted my teeth and said, I'm going to hang in there and tough this out. The reason I trust God is because I know who He is and what He's promised, because I have the information revealed to me in Scripture. And I think, and this is something very sad, there are so many people in the Christian church who have such a shallow understanding of the Bible, they have such a limited understanding of God. Many of them have been in these experiential kind of Christian churches or these seeker-friendly churches where they're literally injected with a placebo, or they're swallowing Sunday placebos instead of any nourishing vitamin, anything that's going to make a difference in their life, that when it comes to the crisis, they have absolutely no foundation of the true knowledge of God on which to stand. When Larry King said to me, you don't have any fear of death, I said, no. That's not because I'm better than anybody else, not because I have more resolution than anybody else, or because I'm a tougher guy, or because I'm more self-disciplined. It is connected completely to my understanding of who God is and what God has promised. So the direction you have to go in relieving anxiety is to know your God. It's that old thing that J.B. Phillips said long, long ago, your God is too small. And if your God is too small, you got problems, because when you hit the crisis, He's not big enough to carry you through it. And we need to know that our God is not small. We need to know our God. And that's why I've said, preaching through the years, that the goal of all preaching should be the revelation of God. Above all things, His greatness, His glory, His promises, so that our faith rests truly in the One who is God. And then we can face anything, including death, unwaveringly.
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0: 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And thanks for remembering to pray for us at Grace to You. Pray for our staff. Pray that our ministry will faithfully proclaim biblical truth as long as the Lord allows. And pray that those listening to this daily radio broadcast will be transformed by God's Word. We need your prayers. It's the most important way you can partner with us, and so thank you for doing that. Now for the entire Grace to You staff, I'm Phil Johnson. Be back tomorrow as we continue to remember 9/11 with my interview with John MacArthur called Standing Firm in Unstable Times. It's another half hour of unleashing God's truth one verse at a time on Grace to You.
1: You found Bible Q&A with John MacArthur, author of the MacArthur New Testament Commentary Series. Well, recently a listener wrote to Grace to You and said he often hears 1 Corinthians 10:13 used to comfort Christians in trials. Now, that verse promises that in any temptation, God will, quote, provide the way of escape also so that you will be able to endure it. Our listener wants to know if folks are applying that verse correctly, if a temptation should be considered a trial. What about that, John?
2: In the Greek, the word for temptation and the word for trial are the same. Issues come into our lives that can be a temptation if we succumb, if we fall into sin, doubt, accusing God, distrusting God, then that was a temptation that succeeded in leading us to sin. If, on the other hand, these difficulties come, these exigencies, the issues of life, and it comes to us as a temptation, but we stand strong, we trust in the Lord, we pray, we honor the Lord, we wait on His hand to rescue us, to deliver us, then, rather than a temptation, that's been a trial. Temptations lead us to sin. Trials lead us to strength. And the same issue will either be a temptation if you succumb to it and fall into sin, or it will be a trial if you hold fast to the promises of God and become strengthened by it. When you face the issues of life, you want to see them as God-given opportunities to make you a stronger believer, more useful to God's glory.
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2: This is John MacArthur inviting you to join me for Portraits of Grace. As Christians, you have been chosen according to the foreknowledge of God the Father by the sanctifying work of the Spirit, Scripture says. Before the foundation of the world, God placed His love on you and brought you into His kingdom. The fact that God chose you exalts Him by demonstrating His love and grace toward miserable sinners. It eliminates pride by affirming that you are totally dependent on God's grace. And it ought to promote such gratitude that you long to live in holiness and serve Him at any price. Rejoice in your election.
4: and yield to the Holy Spirit's leading so God's choice of you will be evident to all who know you. This is John MacArthur, trusting that your life is a portrait of grace.
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6: Everyone makes mistakes or bad decisions, sometimes serious ones. At the time, you might feel that there's no way back. But God can always make a way. Today on Turning Point, Dr. David Jeremiah illustrates this truth in the life of Jonah, who tried his best to leave God, only to find that God had never left him. From his series on Jonah, here's David to introduce his encouraging message, The Second Chance.
7: To me, this is one of the most encouraging sections of the book of Jonah, perhaps even of the Old Testament, especially for those of you who have gotten caught along the way getting out of fellowship with God. Maybe you made a big mistake and you wonder, is God finished with me? Well, Jonah deliberately defied God's command, ran away to another country, and God brought him back. And the Bible says here in Jonah chapter 3, and the word of the Lord came unto Jonah the second time. What happens from this moment on is one of the most remarkable recovery stories you will ever read anywhere. He went from being in the whale's belly in defiance of God to ultimately conducting one of the greatest revivals in the history of the world. Can you believe that? Because the Lord God gave him a second chance. And we're going to talk about that today from the third chapter of the book of Jonah. Don't miss any of this study. This is really exciting. Hey, the book of Jonah has been organized by us, and I put this together in a study guide. And you can get the study guide. Jonah, the Runaway Prophet Study Guide is now available. It will take you through every single lesson that we talk about here on the air. You'll get all the notes, all the outlines, all the scripture references. You'll be able to use this to go back through the book. I recommend you study it with your small group. Put it on your schedule. Make sure you don't forget it. Get every one of your students a copy of the study guide, and then meet together each week when you study and enjoy a very robust discussion about the Runaway Prophet. I hope you will do that. Well, here is part one of The Second Chance from Jonah chapter 3. Over a lifetime of writing and teaching, Lewis Smedes, who's one of my favorite writers, never got tired of pointing people to the grace of God. On one occasion, he said, "Grace is amazing because it works against the grain of common sense. Realistic common sense tells you that you're too weak, too harassed, too human to change for the better. But grace gives you power to send you on the way to being a better person. Plain common sense will tell you that you are caught in a rut of fate or futility, but grace comes along and promises that you can trust God to have a better tomorrow. For you, that is grace, and that is God's grace." There's no better news in all the world for those of us who know God than that we have a God who forgives and a God who is gracious. How many of you can say you're glad that God is a God who gives us a second chance? Can I get an amen to that? That is good news. And it's a good word for every one of us. And it's exactly the word from the scripture for today. I want to speak to you on the subject of the second chance. When I came to the first two verses of chapter 3, I just couldn't go on. I had to stop there and set up my tent for a couple of days and say, listen, we're going to talk about that for a whole Sunday. I felt like we needed to stop and talk about this wonderful truth, the God of the second chance. So Jonah 3:1-2 says this, "Now the word of the Lord came to Jonah the second time, saying, Arise, go to Nineveh, that great city, and preach to it the message that I tell you." And those are some of the most helpful words in the whole Bible. The word of the Lord came to Jonah the second time. And everything Jonah had done, after all his running and resisting, God didn't give up on him. God spoke to him again the second time. What did he tell him? The same thing he told him the first time that he didn't do. If you're a student of baseball, you may remember the name of Ralph Branca. He was a fine pitcher for the old Brooklyn Dodgers, and he had many winning seasons. But you know, most people only remember him for one afternoon when he pitched to Bobby Thompson of the New York Giants in the final inning of the National League Championship. The Dodgers were ahead, and Branca's job was to protect the lead, but Thompson hit the pitch into the stands, and the Giants won the championship. In that moment, it felt like Branca's whole world collapsed with one swing of the bat. He had had a good career, but from that day on, people didn't ask him about his victories. All they wanted to know was, how did you feel when you threw that pitch? You might say, well, that's just baseball, but for him, it was more than a game. It was his whole life. It was his work, his reputation, his future, and it all seemed to unravel in one single moment. It made me think of something that happened when the goalie from Canada gave up a goal in overtime and the United States won the gold medal. And all I can think about is that goalie's going to remember that his whole life. He let them score the goal in overtime. Now, most of us are never going to make a mistake in public like that, but we understand the feeling. Our failure, even if it's just one bad decision, one season of our lives can start to define us. And we begin to wonder if there's any way back, if there's hope for us with God. Can I start again? Can the Lord ever use me after what I've done? That is why these words in Jonah are so precious to us. The word of the Lord came to Jonah the second time. The main message of this passage is simple and beautiful. We serve a God who gives a second chance. He's not finished with us when we fail. He's not done with us when we fall. And what he did for Jonah, he will do for you and for me. Now let's take a slice of this. First of all, looking at God's perspective on second chance. I'm here to tell you that if I understand anything about the Word of God, I understand this truth. The God I represent, the God who loves me and loves you, is a gracious God who gives his people the opportunity to start over. He is the God of the second chance. That is certainly true in the life of Jonah. For all practical purposes, Jonah could have believed he had ruined everything. What he did was not accidental. Jonah just didn't one day get up and do something he hadn't thought about. No, he had a clear command from God, and he did the exact opposite. He willfully, deliberately went in the wrong direction. He boarded a ship, he endangered the lives of pagan sailors, and sitting in the belly of that great fish, Jonah must have thought it was over. Even if he survived, he probably assumed God would never want anything to do with him again. And then we read these amazing words, and the word of the Lord came to Jonah the second time. Those words are filled with hope. Let me be clear about it. These verses don't teach that people who reject Christ in this life will get another chance in the next. The Bible says it is appointed unto man once to die, and after that, the judgment. Jonah 3 is about what happens to believers when we fail God in this life. It is about restoration, not another opportunity after death. And the Bible is filled with illustrations of the second chance. Think about Moses. Did you know that in anger, Moses took the life of a man and spent 40 years on the backside of the desert? But God restored him and used him to deliver Israel. Moses became the greatest lawgiver in history. The words that he wrote in the law that he got from God have become the jurisprudence of nations from that day until now. A man used mightily after a terrible failure. And then think about David. This one really kind of astounds us all. He committed adultery and he arranged the death of an innocent man. By human standards, we would say he was finished. Yet through repentance and God's forgiveness, he was restored. And after his sin, he still ruled the kingdom. He planned the temple. He wrote many of the Psalms that comfort God's people to this day. God judged him, but God did not abandon him. Think of the prodigal son. We know that story well. He wasted his inheritance and ended up in a pig pen. When he came to his senses, he returned home. He expected rejection, but his father instead ran to meet him, covered him with kisses, and restored him as a celebrated son. And here's one we all know about, Peter. He denied the Lord 3 times. Yet after the resurrection, Jesus recommissioned him 3 times, and the man who failed so publicly became the preacher of Pentecost. And then there's John Mark, not so well known as the others, but he abandoned Paul on a mission field, later became useful for ministry. Failure did not have the final word in his life. Here is the great lesson. Failure does not have to be final unless we allow it to be. God is more willing to give people a second chance than most people are willing to give people a second chance. But second chances do not mean that sin has no consequence. Every one of these people paid a price. Still, God brought them to a place where he could use them again. I want you to notice the way he dealt with them all. First of all, Moses had to go through a period of separation. He put Moses out in the desert, away from his people, away from everything that he knew. Moses ended up raising his family out there, and he became a shepherd. Here was this man who would become the greatest leader of Israel, and yet he was on the backside of the desert tending sheep, cut off from everything that seemed important. Moses wasn't really called to be a shepherd. He was called to be a leader, but God separated him from everything and gave him a long season to think about his life. And then there's David. With David, God worked in a different way. The process he used was confrontation. You know, David had done all those terrible things we talked about, and he kept on living as if everything was fine. He never came clean. And then one day, God decided to deal with him and spoke to David's preacher. You want to be careful when you're in trouble, and God speaks to your preacher about you because you're about to find out what he wants. So God sent Nathan to David. And Nathan was a wise prophet. He knew how to reach this man's heart. He told David a story about a little lamb that was stolen. It was so powerful. And when David heard it, he was filled with anger. And he said, "Whoever did that deserves to die." Nathan stuck his bony finger in David's face and said, "Thou art the man." Oops, caught. Sometimes the second chance comes only after confrontation, because until you face what you've done, there can't be any new direction. If you keep going the way you're going, you're going to get where you don't want to be. God used confrontation on David. So Moses, his plan was separation. David was confrontation. The prodigal son was desperation. The prodigal took his money to the far country, spent it all on wild living, and when we finally see him, everything is gone. His money, his food, his friends. He's slopping around with the hogs, and suddenly he comes to himself and realizes what his choices have done to him, and he is desperate. And he says, "These servants have more than I have," and he decided to go home. And he went back and confessed. Sometimes God allows you to go down to zero, end up with nothing. No assets, maybe. No place to live. He used desperation on the prodigal. Isn't it interesting how he uses these different methods on different people? Peter, I love this one. Peter, he got a demonstration. God put together an entire drama to deal with Peter. He set up the whole scenario ahead of time and even gave Peter an audio signal. Jesus said, "Before the night's over, you're going to hear the rooster crow after you've denied me." And Peter said, "That ain't going to happen." And the Lord said, "The rooster will tell you when it's done." Peter denied him, the rooster crowed, and Peter knew the jig was up. The Bible says he went out and wept bitterly. God used a demonstration to show Peter what he had done. And then there's John Mark. Remember, I told you he's not as famous as the others, but he was the friend of Paul's, and he turned his back on him. If God had used the same method on John Mark that he used on David or these others, he would have blown him out of the saddle. He would have never recovered. But you know what God did? He brought along a guy by the name of Barnabas, and Barnabas said to John Mark, "Come on, man, you're going with me. We're going to get you back on the right path." And sometimes people are so overwhelmed by failure that they need someone to believe in them again. And Barnabas did that. Some need a hard confrontation like David. Others need a gentle encouragement like John Mark. And then, of course, here's the star of our story, Jonah. Let me go back over this. Moses was separation. David was confrontation. The prodigal son was desperation. Peter was demonstration. John Mark was affirmation, and Jonah was isolation. God used isolation on him. He put him in the belly of a fish with no one to talk to, nothing to distract him, just time to think about what he had done. Every one of those people received a second chance, but not before God dealt with them in a personal way. Do you know that God might be dealing with some of you? Maybe he brought you here to hear this message, and he's dealing with you about your life. Maybe you've messed up. And you think that no one's going to help you or there's no chance. But I'm here to tell you, God is the God of second chances. And he brought you here to deal with you, and you don't want to resist him because he wants you to come back. That's good. The door to that second chance involves something like this. Something that brings you to a place of recognition and repentance. So we've looked at God's perspective on the second chance. Let's now look at our response. What do we do when we know that we've taken the wrong turn and we've gone down the detour instead of the main road? Recognition is the first thing. You have to accept what you've done. You say, "Well, Pastor, that's obvious." Well, that's not that obvious to most people. One thing I've realized more and more, especially when talking to people who get into trouble, is that many of them will not fully face what they've done. The human mind is very skilled at protecting us from painful truths about ourselves. We build explanations and mental defenses that shield us from guilt or shame. It is remarkable how people can live in a kind of false reality, seeing things not as they really are, but as they wish they were. Until you recognize the truth about your situation, it will not get better. In the Bible, when the prodigal son came to himself, it means he finally saw his life clearly. King David had a similar moment. After being confronted about his wrongdoing, he simply said this. He said, "I have sinned against the Lord," 2 Samuel 12:13. That was his moment of truth. No excuses, no deflection. The Bible says, "He who covers his sins will not prosper, but whoever confesses and forsakes them will have mercy." 1 John 1:8 and 9 says, "If we say that we have no sin, we deceive ourselves, and the truth is not in us. If we confess our sins, he is faithful and just to forgive us and cleanse us from all unrighteousness." There is usually a moment like that for all of us, a moment of recognition. After everything that has happened, we finally admit that what we have really done is wrong, and we accept that truth. Then, after recognition, usually there's some remorse. Luke 22:62 says that Peter went out and he wept bitterly when he realized what he had done. That moment came after he denied even knowing Jesus. When it finally hit him, he broke down. I'm not saying that you have to shed a certain amount of tears to experience God's grace, but I am telling you that just about everybody I know who goes through this process reaches a point of deep sorrow. There comes a moment when the full weight of what has happened in their life settles on them. The excuses fade, the reality becomes clear, and they are filled with remorse. The Apostle Paul wrote, "Godly sorrow produces repentance, leading to salvation. Not to be regretted, but the sorrow of the world produces death." Recognition opens the door. Remorse usually walks through it. And then there's repentance. Let me talk about this because it's so misunderstood. Repentance is something deeper. It is facing what you have done, measuring it by God's standards, and saying, "I will not continue in this. I'm turning around." It is not just feeling bad. It is choosing a different direction. And in the Bible, the word translated repent literally means to turn or change direction. In the ancient world, if you were traveling on a road and you asked someone, "Am I going the right way?" they might say to you, "No, you need to repent. You need to turn around." That is the picture behind repentance. It means to stop going one way and begin going another way. Spiritually, repentance means coming to God and saying, "I have sinned, I ask for your forgiveness, and I am turning away from this sin and turning towards you." Acts 3:19 says, "Repent therefore and be converted, that your sins may be blotted out." It is a change of mind that results in a change of direction. Repentance is almost a lost word in our culture. We don't hear it very often. But there cannot be restoration without repentance. There is no real change until you admit that what you are doing is not acceptable to God and you commit yourself to go a different way. People sometimes ask me to pray for them while continuing in something they know is wrong. For example, someone might say, "Would you pray for me? I'm in a relationship that is not right." Sometimes it involves another person who is already married. I tell them, "I'm not going to pray for you. I'm not going to pray for you unless you repent." "Well, what do you mean? Are you willing to end the relationship?" If the answer is no, then prayer isn't the issue. Prayer is not a substitute for repentance. Psalm 66:18 says, "If I regard iniquity in my heart, the Lord will not hear me." You cannot ask God to bless what you are unwilling to surrender. You can't keep doing what you know is wrong and say, "God, would you help me?" No, he's not going to help you do that. Repentance means you come to the place where you see clearly that what you have done is wrong and you turn from it toward God. That is what repentance means. Nothing more, nothing less. So there is recognition and there's often remorse and repentance. Sometimes that's followed by a time of reflection. If you study all of these illustrations from the Bible, you'll discover an interesting thing, that there usually is a parenthesis between the time of repentance and the time of restoration. It takes a while for the soul to heal, and the souls of those who have been hurt to heal, and for trust to be reestablished. And then finally, after recognition, remorse, repentance, and reflection comes reassignment. Do you remember what God said to Jonah after Jonah ran from God and experienced discipline? And the word of the Lord came to Jonah the second time, and he said, "Arise, go to Nineveh, that great city, and preach the message that I will tell you." Does that sound familiar? It should, because that's what he told him before, that he didn't do. God did not discard Jonah. He sent him again. And what did Jesus say to Peter? Listen to this. This is so encouraging. "And when they had eaten breakfast, Jesus said to Simon Peter, 'Simon, son of Jonah, do you love me more than these?' And he said, 'Yes, Lord, you know that I love you.' And he said, 'Feed my lambs.' And he said to him again the second time, 'Simon, son of Jonah, do you love me?' And he said to him, 'Yes, Lord, you know that I love you.' And he said to him, 'Tend my sheep.' And he said to him the third time, 'Simon, son of Jonah, do you love me?' And Peter was grieved because he said to him the third time, 'Do you love me?' And he said to him, 'Lord, you know all things. You know that I love you.' And Jesus said to him, 'Feed my sheep.'" Would you notice, Peter denied the Lord three times, and Jesus recommissioned him three times, just to make sure that he didn't lose the truth, that he wasn't done with him. There was restoration, there was responsibility. Peter was recommissioned, and he had another opportunity to serve God. Don't you really resonate with these stories? There's none of us who can look back over our record and say, we could have been better there. We should have done this then. And does God get upset with us when we don't do it the way he wants us to do it? No, he gives us another chance. God is a great teacher, and he wants us to be a part of his plan, and he will help us do that any way he can. Sometimes he'll use a whale, and as we'll learn a little bit later on, sometimes a worm. He doesn't have anything outside of the boundary of his tools when he's dealing with his people. Tomorrow we'll take the second part of this second chance, and I hope you'll be with us then. This just gets, as my friends sometimes say, gooder and gooder. It gets better and better. And I know that you're going to want to be part of the finale of this third chapter of the book of Jonah. Be sure and join us tomorrow right here on this good station. 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
8: I'm Bryce Johnson with this Unpacking It Sports and Faith Minute. Tom Brady holds the NFL record for most passing yards in the Super Bowl. He threw for 505 yards in Super Bowl 52, yet his team still lost the game. So ultimately, what good was an elite individual accomplishment if he lost in the end? This is an insightful parallel to our life here on Earth. How many people are caught up in selfish gain, worldly pleasures, and individual accomplishments? However, when their time comes to an end, what does it matter? What is it really worth it? In the book of Mark, Jesus asks, "What good is it for someone to gain the whole world yet forfeit their soul? Or what can anyone give in exchange for their soul?" Each of us must make a decision to either pursue all that's in the world or surrender our lives to Jesus. Today, let's not settle for a nice stat line that won't matter in the end, but choose instead to receive the ultimate prize in Jesus. I'm Bryce Johnson, and you can unpack that. For more, go to unpackingit.com.

Well, good Thursday morning. You found the right station. We make the right point on the radio because we preach and teach the truth of God's Word here on WSEB. Well, this is a half-hour music program sandwiched between some great Bible teaching. You've just heard Dr. Jeremiah. When we're done with our program, you'll hear Dr. Chuck Swindoll, two men that have been preaching and teaching God's Word for 60-plus years. Amen? Thank you, Lord, for great Bible teachers here on WSEB. Well, this program is sponsored by the First Baptist Church of Boca Grande, currently having a prophecy seminar by another man of God that's been preaching the Word of God for over 65 years. Dr. Ken Lindo is going to be teaching a prophecy seminar in the fellowship hall. It's a sit-down event for about an hour from God's Word. You can hear it taught. You can ask some questions, hopefully get some answers. He's written 18 books, and many of those books will be available for free if you attend that conference. Again, phone number 941-375-1045. Talk to Dr. Lindo and let him know you heard about First Baptist Church on Praises in Paradise. Well, here we go with the Rambos. He looked beyond my fault.

Jesus said, "When you pray, don't be like the hypocrites who stand up in church and on street corners so they can be seen by people and keep repeating words and phrases that have lost their meanings. They think their prayers will be heard because they talk a lot. But when you pray, pray in secret. Go in your room and close the door, because God really knows what you need before you even ask for it." Jesus said, "This is how you should pray."

Well, thank you for dropping by on this Thursday edition of Praises in Paradise. You know, that model prayer that we just heard is just the beginning. It's just the start of our prayer life. It is meant to be an example. It's not all there is. There's a lot of people that like to pray it with great repetition. I'm not sure God appreciates that, by the way. The Bible says very clearly not to have vain repetition as the heathens do. And so when you pray, go into your closet, Jesus says, and pray like this, so we can add some variances as our needs arise. Basically, praying in the power of the Holy Spirit, using the truth of God's word, in Jesus' name, seeing great things done in and through God's power. Amen? Well, praise the Lord. God is good. This has been Pastor Ken Lindo reminding you to keep a whistle on your lips and a song in your heart as you serve Jesus today.

0: exam is one on the scan set.
1: I created men, but I don't remember why. There's nothing but fighting since creation day. Else in a little water, gonna wash them all away.
0: So the Lord came down to look around, spell, and there he found Noah behaving mighty well. That's the reason the scripture records. Noah found grace in the eyes of the Lord.
2: Noah found grace in the eyes of the Lord. Noah found grace in the eyes of the Lord. That's the reason the scripture records. Noah found grace in the eyes of the Lord. Noah found grace in the eyes of the Lord.
0: The Lord said,
1: Noah, there's gonna be a flood. There's gonna be some water. There's gonna be some mud. Take off your hat, Noah, and take off your coat. Get him, Shem, and Japheth, build yourself a boat.
0: Noah said,
3: Lord, I don't believe I could.
0: The Lord said,
1: Noah, get that sturdy grip of wood. You never

0: Noah said.
1: There it is. There it is, Lord.
0: The Lord said.
2: Noah, it's time to get aboard. Now take a creature. He and she and, of course, Ms. Noah and the whole family.
0: Noah said.
1: Lord, it's getting my dark.
0: The Lord said.
2: Noah, get these creatures in the yard.
0: Noah said.
1: Lord, it's beginning to pull.
0: The Lord said.
2: Noah, hear me. Shut the door.
3: No fang grace in the eyes of the Lord. No fang grace in the eyes of the Lord. That's the reason the scripture pours. No fang grace in the eyes of the Lord. No fang grace in the eyes of the Lord.
0: Well, the ark was up on the foot of the deep, and after 40 days, Mr. Noah took a peek and said,
1: "We ain't moving, Lord. Where are we at?"
0: The Lord said,
2: "Sitting on Mount Ararat."
0: Then old Noah said,
1: "Lord, it's getting my dry."
0: The Lord said,
2: "Noah, see a rainbow in the sky? Take all the creatures and people to earth. Don't be more trouble than..."

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2: Have you ever known someone whose life commanded respect? The kind of person a room grows quiet to hear? Job was such a man. And then, in a single season, everything was stripped away. How does a person hold steady when the applause turns to mockery, when the blessings of yesterday become the burdens of today? On this Thursday edition of Insight for Living, Chuck Swindoll continues in Job chapter 29, showing us how reflecting, rehearsing, and reaffirming can carry us through our darkest valleys. He titled his message, "The Passionate Testimony of an Innocent Man."
0: Every once in a while, there comes across this earth scene certain people who capture our attention and have a command of life, and we long to be near them. He says in verse 25, "I chose a way for them and sat as chief and dwelt as a king among the troops, as one who comforted the mourners." One man writes, "This verse encompasses every aspect of his role in the community, from leading the council in peaceful times to guiding the people through crisis and caring for the unfortunate. He inspired the whole community." But now, look at the opening of chapter 30. But now. And maybe Job stands, pulls back the sleeve of his robe, and exposes the boils running with pus. His lips are cracked and bleeding. His tongue is parched. His body is gaunt. The lines are on his face. And he says, "But now those younger than I mock me." Verse 9, "Now I have become their taunt." In verses 1 through 11, he says, "There is no great honor from men as there once was." You can read it for yourself. "I have become even a byword to them, and they abhor me and stand aloof from me." Look at the next one. "And they do not refrain from spitting at my face." This is the one they once sat with in silence and listening to, and now I mean nothing to them. "I am a diseased piece of humanity. I am a thing of shame." Verse 15, "Terrors are turned against me. They pursue my honor now as the wind. My prosperity has passed like a cloud." No longer great blessings from God, verses 16 to 23. At night, verse 17, "All the nights, at night, it pierces my bones within me and my gnawing pains take no rest." One night is followed by yet another miserable night. "And the benevolence that I once extended to the needy is not extended to me." There's none of that that comes my way. That's in verses 24 to 31. Verse 24, "Yet does not one in a heap of ruins stretch out his hand, or in his disaster therefore cry out for help. Have I not wept for the one whose life is hard? Was not my soul grieved for the needy? When I expected good," meaning good in return, "evil came." You had that happen? "When I found myself in need, having reached out to others, no one reached back." Verse 27, "I am seething within and cannot relax. Days of affliction confront me. I go about mourning without comfort. Roy Zook writes in his fine work on Job. Job concluded his plaintive rehearsal of his present remorse by stating that his joy had turned to grief, his harp and flute, instruments of expressing joy, now played only funeral dirges in accompaniment to people weeping in grief. I don't want you to miss that. Look at the end of chapter 30. My bones burn with fever, therefore my harp is turned to mourning and my flute to the sound of those who weep. This instrument made for playing as people dance and celebrate, and this instrument, the flute, with its lilting, beautiful sounds, now playing in the minor key. You know what I thought of? I thought of the bagpipes in New York City. I thought of the streets where there had been at one time dancing and the light steps of those on Easy Street moving about the financial center, not of our nation, but of our world. And now the sound, the whine of the bagpipe as funeral after funeral after funeral passes by. Job says, my harp, my flute, provide instruments for those who weep. Music for those who weep. I'm going to show you a psalm. Look at Psalm 137. It's really worth a look. Turn from Job 30 to Psalm 137. Every psalm has its context, its birthplace. This song was born in mourning. The Jews, who are represented in this song with the pronoun we, the psalmist was one of them, as he writes. The Jews have been taken captive. Babylon has come in and destroyed the city of Jerusalem. Zion lay in ruins, and the Jews en route to Babylon are making their way back, and the psalmist writes a song with this funeral dirge kind of theme. 137 begins, by the rivers of Babylon, there we sat down and wept. When we remembered Zion, upon the willows in the midst of it, we hung our harps, for there our captors demanded of us songs, and our tormentors mirth, saying, sing us one of those songs of Zion. Can you just hear the sarcasm? Break out one of those great psalms you love to sing. Sing for us now. They were as silent as you're sitting at this moment. And he adds, how can we sing the Lord's song in a foreign land? It's as if you and I were taken captive this next week and marching toward the place where we will be imprisoned. One of our captors said, sing us one of those church songs. Harmonize, blessed assurance, Jesus is mine. Let's hear that one. How about, and can it be that I should gain an interest in the Savior's blood? Sing that one, written by Wesley. Sing that song. And a mighty fortress is our God. We'd hang our instruments on the willow. You can't sing the Lord's song in a foreign land. Interesting thing about the suffering that I have seen in hospital rooms and bed chambers of the dying, I never hear songs. I hear prayers, but the song is gone. That's Job's point here. My harp that once played this, the great songs our family loved to sing, and the flute, no longer. Now, right about now, if those friends are listening, and I have a feeling they were, they're thinking, Job, from what you had, where your steps were bathed in butter, to where you are, no longer with a song, days of affliction that confront you, crying out for help and no one coming to your rescue, Job, there has been a reason. You are guilty. So Job writes this 31st chapter, and he lists one example after another after yet another that says, not guilty. I've reflected on past glory. I've rehearsed my present misery. But I want to tell you, I have every reason to reaffirm my present integrity. My integrity is intact. And he lists several examples. Verses 1 to 12, there have been no sensual secret sins of sex in my life. Verses 13 to 23, there has not been an abuse of power, taking advantage of those who were in need or those who were helpless. 24 to 40, I have not compromised my integrity even before God in my private life, my private world. Look at the examples. I have made a covenant with my eyes. How then could I gaze at a virgin? There's been no lust. Verse 3, is it not calamity to the unjust and disaster to those who work iniquity? Does he not see my ways and number all my steps? And there's been no lying. If verse 5, if I have walked with falsehood, my foot has hastened after deceit. Let him weigh me with accurate scales. Let God know my integrity. There have been no lies. I've told no lies. There has not been adultery. Verse 9, if my heart has been enticed by a woman or I have lurked at my neighbor's doorway. It's not true. I've not done that. Verse 11, for that would be a lustful crime, says Job. Moreover, it would be an iniquity punishable by judges. There's no guilt there. There's no oppression. Verse 13, if I have despised the claim of my male or female servants, my slaves, when they filed a complaint against me, what then could I do when God arises and when he calls me to account? What will I answer him? Did not he who made me in the womb make him, meaning the servant, and the same one fashion us both in the womb? If I have kept the poor from their desire, or have caused the eyes of the widow to fail, or have eaten my morsel alone, and the orphan has not shared it, all the way through this, I have circled the word if. It appears over a dozen times. If this is true, it is an oath saying, if these things are true, may God reveal it and cast me down, take my life even. If this is true, then I am guilty. But his whole point of the oaths, one after another, is not guilty, not guilty. This is not true of me. And so toward the end, he says, verse 33, have I covered my transgressions like Adam and by hiding my iniquity in my bosom? The implied answer is no. So that at the fevered pitch of verse 35, he says, oh, that I had one to hear me. Behold, here is my signature. That's an unusual statement found very rarely, if anywhere else, in the scriptures. At the end of Galatians, Paul says that he's taken up the pen and he's writing in his own hand. But here, there's a signature. Job says, I sign the document. All of these oaths that I've taken, these words I swear before God, I sign these and let God read them. Let the Almighty answer me in the indictment which my adversary has written. Surely I would carry it on my shoulder and would bind it to myself like a crown. I would declare to him the number of my steps like a prince. I would approach him. He longs for someone to hear him. See how he puts it? Verse 35, oh, that I had one to hear me. He's defending himself in this courtroom. And those who are a part of the jury are all frowning. And Job says, you may think that this is not true, but I stand on these statements, and if there's any evidence you can use against me, bring it up and let God judge. And there is none. I think he says at this point, the defense rests. The defense rests. As I've had time to think through these three chapters, and you've been very patient to listen to one after the other, I think there's a lesson in each of the chapters for all of us. And I think there's something for today, even now, in our lives. Here's the first, chapter 29, as he looks back on the blessings. Reflecting on past blessings gives us reasons to rejoice. Reflecting on past blessings gives us reason to rejoice. I would encourage you who are still rearing your young to teach them how to do that and to practice that often. Mealtime is a great time to reflect. It's a great time to look back, even on a day, and to count the blessings, like David did in Psalm 103. Bless the Lord, O my soul, and all that is within me. Bless his holy name. Bless the Lord, O my soul, and don't forget one of his benefits, who heals all your diseases, who forgives all of your sins. And the list goes on down through verse 12, verse 13. As far as the east is from the west, so far has he removed our transgressions from us. He's reflecting on his past blessing. That's why I've always loved Thanksgiving. First of all, I love it that it's not called Thanksgiving. I like it that it's Thanksgiving. I love it that we can think back, and invariably we do that at Thanksgiving, and we just call to mind the blessings from our God over the past. And we all have them. It's just easy to let the present misery eclipse the past memory. So I suggest we start with a memory and think back. Don't let yourself get caught in the trap of mentioning the things that did not work out well or have not been solved or resolved. Go to the blessings. There will be many. That makes us rejoice. It lifts our spirits. It keeps us from becoming negative as we reflect on the good of the past. Now chapter 30, where Job rehearses. Rehearsing present trials forces us to swallow our pride. And if there's something we need to swallow, it's our pride. Pride goes with a jaded culture. Cynicism feeds on pride. We look down at others because we see ourselves as better. I suggest that we rehearse the present trials we're going through and allow them appropriately to cut us down to size. George MacDonald, in a fine novel titled The Curate's Awakening, writes this: sometimes a thunderbolt will shoot from a clear sky and sometimes into the life of a peaceful individual without warning of gathered storm, something terrible will fall. And from that moment, everything is changed. Perhaps you are there or you have been there recently and everything has changed for you. You once knew a delight you no longer know. Allow that to humble you. Allow pride to take a back seat. Face the fact that you, like Paul, when he was given the thorn in the flesh, have been given this so that you would not be lifted up above what is appropriate. In fact, Paul says twice in 2 Corinthians chapter 12, verse 7, that he was given this thorn, listen, to keep me from exalting myself. And then at the end of the verse, 2 Corinthians 12:7, he repeats the same words, to keep me from exalting myself. What better use of current trials than allowing them to humble us? And goodness knows, humility would wear well on most of us. A few of you have it, but you are rare. And you probably walk in humility because you have learned or are learning from your trials. Reflecting on past blessings causes us to rejoice. Rehearsing present trials forces us to swallow our pride. Now the third, reaffirming our commitment to integrity strengthens us with confidence and courage. Reaffirming our commitment to integrity strengthens us with confidence and courage. The thing I love about Job is he's not defeated in chapter 31. Not proud, but he's not defeated. He, in fact, has the confidence and courage to say before God, if this is true, if that's true, if you find any of that, you strike me. Because he knows in his heart, his integrity is intact. By the way, we all had a good laugh over the story from my book. Not my book, but Carter's book. And it's a good place to come back to. Would you have tossed the envelope of $10 million in the grave? Don't answer out loud. Isn't it amazing how creative we get when it's opportunity to put $10 million in our pocket? Oh, that's what he would have wanted. If he were in his right mind, that's what. Integrity says you keep your word. You do as you say you will do. And if you fail at that, you apologize and you make it right. You say, Chuck, you drive a pretty hard bargain. This is almost impossible to... I've never said it's possible for us to pull it off in ourselves. It's not about what we're able to do. That's why we need Christ. We can't live like this. You think I'd put that $10 million in the grave in my own flesh? Are you kidding? I'd be the most creative guy in the group. I mean, I got great sources where that money could be put to wonderful use. We get this church out of debt if I gave that $10 million. But in our flesh dwells no good thing. That's why there was a cross. Because we can't somehow, by our own bootstraps, pull ourselves up to become good enough to impress God. Nothing in my hands I bring, simply to your cross I cling. And that's why you're surrounded by all sinners, but some of them have peace, and others of you don't. Peace comes into our lives when Christ comes in. I want to talk to you about that. Let's bow your head. Will you do that? Chances are good that much of your life is spent around Christians. Maybe a few of you are not normally around many Christians, but most of us spend a lot of our lives around Christians. They are not our standard. Other Christians will let us down. Other Christians are like we are, sinful. The difference is when they die, they're going to heaven, forgiven. And if you're without Christ, not a Christian, when you die, you will not. So this is sort of like planning ahead, let's call it. Some of the benefits come right now. You gain control over your tongue more than you ever had before. Your temper takes a back seat. It affects your response to life's trials. And a half dozen other things I could mention, but the best of all is you're prepared to die when you give your life to Christ. And that brings confidence and courage for living. The cross of Christ is the place where the price for your sin was paid in full. So in order for you to know God personally means you need to make a journey through the cross or the message of the cross. He died that you might live forgiven and secure, whole and empowered. It comes all as a free gift for you believe in Christ alone, by faith alone. No need to beg you. The work of the Spirit is engaged right now. He does the begging. He does the pleading. He does the changing. But I invite you to Christ, and a new life will begin for you. Somehow, Lord, I'm led to pray for those who are on a journey toward death. It may be their physical condition. It may be the doctor's recent diagnosis. For whatever reason, they're close. And I pray for those souls nearest the gate. And now also, Lord, I pray for those in great health who think they'll live forever. And I pray that you would bring them face to face with the reality of their destiny, that you will use these words that have come tumbling out of an ancient book to help us reflect and rehearse and reaffirm what is true. Thank you for working in the lives of those without your Son. We leave them to you. I would ask that you'd keep them miserable and restless and unable to sleep and unable to even get along until they find a sense of peace and rest and relief at the cross. Thank you, Father, for your mighty work
3: and for your word that instructs us in the truth. Help us now to live it in a new way this week by your power and for your glory. For I ask it in the name of Christ, our Savior. Amen.

0: Reflect, rehearse, reaffirm. Three simple movements that carried Job through his darkest days. First, remembering God's past blessings. Second, honestly facing present trials. And third, standing firm in a commitment to integrity. Chuck Swindoll has reminded us that none of this is possible in our own strength, which is exactly why there's a cross. So take a moment to let that truth settle in. And stay with us because I'll tell you about some resources that will help you take your next steps in your journey of faith. 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You're stuck, you're confused, and you're mulling over your problems all day long. 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Finally, we're excited to give you a heads up about a once-in-a-lifetime book written by our teacher. 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The title is Awakened by Grace, and we'd love to send you a copy as soon as it comes out. 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
2: 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In a world of confusion and lies where truth is distorted, we are committed to making God's word clear. 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
3: These are very difficult days in which we live. So many around the world are experiencing opposition for their faith or for righteousness' sake. Many, even of God's people, are experiencing pain, and many have sickness, thorns in the flesh. We all experience various types of disappointments and frustrations. Unemployment, difficulties abound. And we live in a world that has been cursed by sin. We live in a world that is vastly different than the one that is coming. The Bible talks about a day when Christ is going to return for his people. This time is referred to as the rapture. He will rapidly remove his people, and then he will judge this earth. And after that, the devil, according to Revelation chapter 20, will be bound for 1,000 years. A great angel will chain him up and set a seal upon him that he should deceive the nations no more till 1,000 years should be fulfilled. In Revelation 20, verse 4, he says, "And I saw thrones, and they sat upon them, and judgment was given unto them. And I saw the souls of them that were beheaded for the witness of Jesus," speaking of a future time of martyrdom in the days of tribulation, the great tribulation. It goes on to say that they were beheaded for the witness of Jesus and for the word of God, and which had not worshipped the beast, that's the Antichrist, neither his image, neither had received his mark upon their foreheads or in their hands, and they lived and reigned with Christ 1,000 years. But the rest of the dead, that's the ungodly dead, those who were not part of the rapture and the first resurrection, he says the rest of the dead lived not again till 1,000 years were finished. This is the first resurrection, speaking of the one that includes those who will live and reign with Christ. He says, "Blessed and holy is he that hath part in the first resurrection. On such the second death hath no power, but they shall be priests of God and of Christ, and shall reign with him 1,000 years. What a wonderful promise that this earth, as we know it, will be renovated, and God's people will rise, and we will rule and reign over the inhabitants that make it through the day of the Lord, yet we're not ready at the time of the rapture. And we will rule and reign with Christ for 1,000 years. I take those words very literally. I believe it's going to happen exactly the way God describes it. All of us should have that anticipation of the Lord's return, where we have an attitude of, I can't wait. In Romans chapter 8, which is the text we've been studying, the Bible says in verse 18, "For I reckon that the sufferings of this present time are not worthy to be compared with the glory which shall be revealed in us." The various sufferings that even believers face in this current time are not even worthy to be compared with the future glory that will be manifested and put on display in us and to us as the Lord allows us to experience a glorified, resurrected body when we rule and reign with Him. But He says that the sufferings we face now, they are temporal, they're periodic, they come and go, but they're light, according to 2 Corinthians 4:17. They're light afflictions compared to the eternal weight of glory that is yet ahead. You know, my friend, we need to keep our eyes on the future if we want to make it through the present. God has given us something to look forward to. He has given us a blessed hope. And did you know that the creation itself is anxiously awaiting our future glorification? Even creation, according to Romans 8, verses 19 to 22, is longing for our future glorification. That is, when we are raptured and resurrected and we meet the Lord in the air and we are forever with Him, because He is going to do something amazing to this earth. He's going to renovate it. It's called the time of restoration of all things in the Scripture. And creation is looking forward to this time period with an expectant wait. He says in verse 19 of Romans 8, "For the earnest expectation of the creature," or the creation, "waiteth for the manifestation of the sons of God." And so that which has been created is intently watching, and he's using word pictures here. Creation is personified. It's pictured as being anxious for what is about to take place. It has the attitude of, I can't wait, but it's waiting with expectancy. Do you know creation is wiser than most people? The natural man does not expect God to reconstruct this present world system. Creation, however, knows that it's absolutely certain. It is inevitable. And creation here is described as anxiously awaiting the manifestation, the revealing, the unveiling of the sons of God. Creation, as it were, sympathizes with us. Physical nature itself longs for the transformation of its inhabitants. The Scripture describes in Leviticus 18:25 how when the Canaanites dwelt in the promised land, the wickedness that went on in that land caused the earth to desire to vomit out its wicked inhabitants. He says, "The land itself vomiteth out her inhabitants." That's why God allowed Israel to go in and conquer the land of Canaan, because it was so vile. The people living in the land were so wicked that their blood, the blood that was shed in that land, was crying out for vengeance. The Bible often uses the idea of creation being personified, having personal traits. For example, the idea of stones crying out in praise, Luke 19:40. One day, Isaiah 55 says, "The trees of the field will clap their hands." They'll literally wave in such a way that they'll applaud the Messiah who will rule and reign for 1,000 years, the first phase of God's eternal rule. And the creation is longing for the glorified saints. When the saints are all in glorified bodies, the resurrection will have taken place, and the kingdom is here at that point, and Satan will be bound, and the curse will be removed from the earth, and there will be the revealing of the sons of God. 1 John 3:1 says, "Behold, what manner of love the Father has bestowed upon us, that we should be called the sons of God. Therefore the world knoweth us not, because it knew him not. Beloved, now are we the sons of God, and it doth not yet appear what we shall be. But we know that when he shall appear, we shall be like him, for we shall see him as he is." Colossians 3:4 says something very similar. It says, "When Christ, who is our life, shall appear, then shall ye also appear with him in glory." And so creation, which has been placed under a curse, is longing for our future glorification with an expected wait. Not only is it an expectant wait, but it's a long wait. It's been thousands of years, ever since the fall of Adam and Eve, when this earth was originally placed under the curse, where it would be by the sweat of man's brow that he would bring forth fruit and food from the earth. It would be filled with thorns and thistles, and we have all kinds of problems today as a result of the fall of man and the curse that has been placed on mankind and on the globe. But the Bible says in verse 20, "For the creature," or the creation, "was made subject to vanity." In other words, it was made subject to futility, with an inability to reach a desired goal. Creation had an original ability to produce and reproduce perfectly. The apple trees never produced a bad apple. The orange groves never bore dried out oranges. The fields of grain and corn and strawberries never needed insecticide. The animal realm never reproduced deformed offspring. Mosquitoes were not flying vampires. Snakes and rats and even cockroaches were among man's best friends. Thorns did not infest the ground. Viruses and diseases did not exist. There was no COVID-19 coronavirus. You see, the earth was a utopia before Adam and Eve sinned. It was a perfect paradise until sin came. But ever since then, the earth has longed for liberation from the curse. And the Bible says, "For the creation itself was made subject to vanity, not willingly." In other words, creation didn't want this. It did nothing to deserve the corruption that it was subjected to. The earth received a curse from God as the direct result of man's sin, according to Genesis 3, verses 17 through 19. And today, everything we see, hear, smell, touch, and taste has been tainted by human sin. The present conditions on the earth, like the destruction of the ozone layer, oil spills, earthquakes, hurricanes, tornadoes, droughts, all point to the fact that things are not what they once were, nor are they what they will be one day. As one man of God said, "Even the barking of a dog at us is a reminder of our sinful depravity." And creation has been waiting a long time for the manifestation of the sons of God. It was made subject to futility, not of its will, but by reason of him, of God, who hath subjected the same in hope. In other words, things are going to be different in the future. The earth is currently functioning under the curse that has been placed upon it due to man's sin. However, this creation is looking forward to, as it were, the manifestation of the sons of God, because at that time, it's going to be renovated. The curse will be lifted. Satan will be bound. And it will be a worthwhile wait, according to verse 21, "because the creation itself also shall be delivered from the bondage of corruption into the glorious liberty of the children of God." In other words, the same freedom that the children of God will experience, creation will experience that same freedom. What a time is coming when Jesus returns and then rules and reigns and renovates this earth. Currently, the Bible teaches here that creation itself is under a bondage of corruption. But one day it's going to be freed from the slavery of deterioration into the same freedom that the children of God will experience. And when such a deliverance occurs, the creation itself will rejoice. just like the Bible teaches in Psalm 96. Listen to verse 11. He says, "Let the heavens rejoice, and let the earth be glad. Let the sea roar in the fullness thereof. Let the field be joyful in all that is therein. Then shall all the trees of the wood rejoice before the Lord, for he cometh." In other words, Jesus is coming again. And by the way, the one who's coming is called Yahweh here. I'm reading from Psalm 96, verse 13. For he cometh to judge the earth. This is Jehovah God coming. Jesus. He shall judge the world with righteousness and the people with his truth. The Lord reigneth. Chapter 97, verse 1. Let all the earth rejoice. Let the multitude of the isles be glad thereof. And so the scripture teaches that Jesus is coming back and he is going to reign. What a time that will be. Isaiah 55, 12 says, "For you shall go out with joy and be led forth with peace. The mountains and the hills shall break forth before you into singing, and all the trees of the field shall clap their hands. Instead of the thorn shall come up the fir tree, and instead of the briar shall come up the myrtle tree. And it shall be to the Lord for a name, for an everlasting sign that shall not be cut off. Thus saith the Lord, keep ye judgment and do justice, for my salvation is near to come, and my righteousness to be revealed." And all of this is going to be revealed one day. My dear friend, are you ready? Creation itself anxiously awaits our future glorification. Are you looking forward to that? What a time is ahead for the people of God.
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0: 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Tracts are printed in 90 languages, including English and Spanish, and are offered free to anyone who requests them. The Fellowship Broadcast and the Fellowship Tract League are local church ministries of Fellowship Baptist Church in Lebanon, Ohio. Our pastor is William Burroughs. 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
1: Welcome into the Thursday edition of the Fellowship Broadcast. This is Pastor Lamar Whittemore. It is a great blessing to be along with you today, and thank you for making this time a part of your day. I know there's many other choices that you could make and many other things you could listen to, but that you would listen to the broadcast is a great blessing to us, and we praise the Lord for it and pray that it's a blessing to you this very day. And we thank God for allowing us to come, and we come Monday through Friday at the same time on the same avenue in which you're listening to the broadcast. And so thank you so much, and we thank you so much for your prayers and support of what God is doing through the Track League. I was thinking about when we did the broadcast for Tuesday, that Tuesdays are work days around the Track League. Not that every day is not a work day, but especially that others come in and volunteers come in and help break the tracks apart and pack them to ship them out and things of that nature. If you'd like to be a part of that, and I can't explain it to its extent how it ought to be, but it will change your life to put hands on those tracks, thinking about the power of the gospel going around the world, and that you were a part of that. It'll touch you in a way that nothing else will. And if you want to be a part of that, every Tuesday is a work day. And so maybe you'd like to put together a senior citizen group. There's elderly people that work there, so it's not that heavy lifting, nothing of that nature. Maybe you'd like to take a youth group or something of that nature. In the Cincinnati area is where that Lebanon, Ohio is, and they would love to have you come and be a part of a work day. Call them there at the warehouse, and you can find the information for how to contact them on fellowshiptrackleague.org, and be a part of what God is doing through the Track League. Well, speaking of what God is doing through the Track League, we'll be with you in just a few moments with some thoughts in the Word of God, but here's a letter to help you understand how God is able to change a life through the power of a gospel tract.
2: My name is Jonathan, and I am writing to you from a correctional institute. I have been a believer now since October of 2017, and I am going to be released soon. I want to make changes before I go. I am understanding that inmates here are more receptive to receive the gospel, and at this time, I would like to start sharing God's word through gospel tracts. The reason for my letter is I was hoping that you could send me some gospel tracts. God has transformed my life in such a way that I can no longer hold back His love for myself. I want it to be shared with others. Thank you very much for taking the time to read this letter. May God bless your ministry. From Jonathan.
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1: Thank you for tuning into the broadcast today. And over the last few weeks, we begin looking in Isaiah chapter number 26 and verses number 3 and 4. Thou wilt keep him in perfect peace whose mind is stayed on thee, because he trusted in thee. Trust ye in the Lord forever, for in the Lord Jehovah is everlasting strength. Last week, we began to look a little bit more at it and say that there is a powerful responsibility in order to have peace. The world would say, look within and find peace. The world would say, go somewhere else and find peace. The world would say, develop some of the relationship to find peace. But it's not our responsibility to obtain peace. God said that He would give us peace if our mind was stayed on Him. So we see that there is a powerful responsibility, and an all-powerful God has committed to giving peace to those whose mind is stayed on Him. Not only do we find that there is this powerful responsibility, but there is a personal responsibility. What is our personal responsibility when it comes to having peace? The Truth is peace is not found within. Peace is not found without. Peace is found in a person, and that is the Jehovah God of glory that is mentioned in verse number 4. And we come to here, though, he says, our personal responsibility. There's a powerful responsibility. Then there's a personal responsibility, and is this, whose mind is stayed on thee. You look at that word stayed. I know that we've sometimes made silly things about sayings like, I'm stuck on you like glue or something of that nature. You've heard those kind of statements. That's exactly.

0: Well, I probably say it too much, maybe. But I'll say the essence of the Christian life is, and they would say, looking unto Jesus. That is what the Christian life is all about. I was talking to a young preacher just this past Lord's Day, and as I was talking to him, we're talking about two words that are used so much when it comes to salvation, and that would be repentance and faith. Scripture says, for by grace are you saved through faith, and that not of yourselves, is a gift of God. The scripture also says, repent and believe the gospel. There are some who have tried to give different definitions of what repentance and faith are, but I believe that truly faith is looking unto Jesus. And with that thought in mind, it is that when we come to these thoughts of repentance and faith, I believe that the more that I study it, the more that I look at it, it is in essence is this. Both of them are equal in definition in that they are seeing things from God's point of view. God allowed us to see things. That's why he says if we confess our sins, he is faithful and just to forgive us our sins. If we see our sins as God sees our sins, if we come to that realization that he has brought us to that realization, if we see it from his point of view and come in agreement with him concerning it, that's what repentance is. Faith is allowing us to see things from God's point of view. That is why faith cometh by hearing, and hearing by the word of God, is that we can back off of a situation, much like Job or Jonah or even Joseph or whoever in the Old Testament. And they did not know in the midst of their trials. They did not know in the midst of their troubles. They did not know in the midst of their situations what was going on totally. But when we see it, we see how God saw it all along. And that builds our faith that he sees our situation the same way. He sees our circumstances the same way. And if we'll keep our eyes on him, he said there's perfect peace. One of the greatest things you'll ever have happen to you in your life is to have confidence in the character of Almighty God. And that's what he says here. He said the evidence that you keep your mind stayed on him is because he trusted in thee. To take our eyes off of the Lord and to look into our own self, to take our eyes off of the God of heaven and to look to our own dominion and our own place where we are is to not have trust in the trustworthy God of heaven. He says it later on here. He said, in him is everlasting strength. When we have trust in the God of heaven, we look to him, we come to his opinion, his view of things, and by faith, we receive from him the peace that only he can give. He said, the personal responsibility is to keep your eyes on the Lord, to look unto Jesus, the author and finisher of your faith, to live by faith in the Son of God, who loved us and gave himself for us. Your personal responsibility is to not get sidetracked with all the situations and all the things that this world has to offer. Do you trust the Lord? Then you'll keep looking unto Jesus. Do you believe in him? Do you have confidence in his character? Then when everything tries to sidetrack you and everything else tries to get your attention, your mind will be stayed on, stuck on, unremovable from the one, the true, and the living God. Thou wilt keep him in perfect peace whose mind is stayed on thee. Keep looking unto Jesus.
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1: The Good Shepherd restores our soul. Why? Because He cares. Because He loves. But listen, because He's interested in your sleepless nights. He's interested in your worries about your finances. He's interested in listening to your cries about your children. He's interested. He is personally interested in every circumstance. I cannot say that enough, that you are not unimportant in the eyes of God. There's not a single one of us who is unimportant.
2: If you were going through a stressful situation, which chapter of the Bible would you turn to? You might think at first of Psalm 23. Well, today on In Touch, the teaching ministry of Dr. Charles Stanley, we'll open that beloved chapter that reminds us of the Good Shepherd's promises to care for everyone who belongs to Him. Let's listen in to Dr. Stanley's message.
1: Listen to what he says. The Lord is my shepherd. I shall not want. He makes me to lie down in green pastures. He leads me beside quiet or still waters. He restores my soul. He guides me or leads me in the paths of righteousness for His name's sake. Even though I walk through the valley of the shadow of death, I fear no evil, for Thou art with me. Thy rod and Thy staff, they comfort me. Thou preparest a table before me in the presence of mine enemies. Thou anointest my head with oil. My cup overflows. Surely goodness and loving kindness, or mercy, will follow me all the days of my life, and I will dwell in the house of the Lord forever. Now, how many times have you read that passage of Scripture? Where did you usually stop? When it says, even though I walk through the valley of the shadow of death, I'll fear no evil? Well, what about this table, and what about the anointing of my head, and what about goodness and mercy following me all the days of my life? This passage of Scripture is God's psalm to us, showing us and demonstrating to us how much He cares for us. It's very difficult for us to feel, to sense, to be aware, and to experience, and to walk in the very spirit of realizing that God has said, I'm your shepherd, and I'm going to treat you like a shepherd treats sheep. Now I want you to turn, if you will, to John the 10th chapter. Because in John the 10th chapter, you and I will see very clearly who the Good Shepherd is. God the Father, God the Son, God the Holy Spirit. Who is the Good Shepherd? Look at this, if you will. The 10th chapter of John, as Jesus is talking and sharing this particular discourse about His love for His children, those of us who are His followers. Here's what He said. He said in verse 11, I am the Good Shepherd. The Good Shepherd lays down His life for the sheep. And then if you'll notice again in verse 14, I am the Good Shepherd, and I know my own, and my own know me. Who is the Good Shepherd? The Good Shepherd is the person of the Lord Jesus Christ. Now, there are lots of folks in there thinking, they say, well, you know, I don't believe in Jesus, but I believe in God. And yes, indeed, I believe that 23rd Psalm. That's one of my favorite passages. And they'll quote, the Lord is my shepherd, I shall not want. You know what? He's not their shepherd, and they are in want. What they don't realize oftentimes is that they are in want of the most important thing in their life. They don't realize that's what it is. They try to keep filling up their lives with other things and relationships and so forth. And what they really want, what they really desire, is the hunger and thirst that God has placed in the heart of every person for Himself. And so when they say, I quote, I believe that 23rd Psalm, my favorite passage, the Lord is my shepherd, they would probably take great, great offense if you said to them, until you receive the great shepherd who is the Lord Jesus Christ as your Savior, you cannot claim the good shepherd in the Old Testament. But my friend, that is the gospel truth. The Lord is my shepherd, I shall not want. Why? Because He's my shepherd. What's He doing? He's carrying out His responsibility. His responsibility is to see to it that we have our needs met. And so He says He leads the sheep, as David would certainly lead his sheep, to the green pastures, those that are ripe for food, leads them to green pastures. Notice what he says. And he says he leads them beside quiet waters, still waters. And so when the sheep are being led by their shepherd, and they are being led into green pastures where they can feed, and beside quiet waters, not rushing waters, quiet waters, that's the best they can have it. There's the shepherd in sight for their protection. Here are green pastures, and here are still waters. What was David saying to us? Simply this, that the good shepherd has committed himself to supplying our material and physical needs, and he is also committed himself to supplying our emotional and spiritual needs. Quiet waters, still waters, peace. Not only those physical and material things that we need, but peace for our life. Now, the good shepherd knows exactly where the sheep ought to be feeding. But once in a while, those sheep get their eyes off the shepherd, and what happens? They look at something that looks like greener fields. You know how we get out of God's will? We get out of God's will by taking our eyes off the good shepherd and looking at something that looks like it's greener and fresher and more inviting and better than God has provided at the present moment. And sometimes all of us flounder and wander and think we know better than God does. What does he do? He's always there to forgive us. God's never there with his rod to beat us. He does not condemn us. You know why? Listen. He knows that we, in our frailties, in our weaknesses, and in our naturalness, that we are naturally going to, at times, we're going to flounder and we're going to wander and we're going to think it's greener there than it is here. And what happens? We get out of God's will. Does God get upset? Does he get angry? No, he doesn't. What does he do? He chastens us in order to teach us what? That if you go over there, you're going to get in trouble. You're going to end up in one. That's not what you want. You think that's what you want, but I do know better where the green pastures and the cool waters are. He genuinely loves every single one of his sheep. He is there to do what? To restore that soul, to lift that soul, to cheer them up and to encourage them. And not some platitudes, but when he says he restores our soul, he has the capacity to enable me to step above the circumstance, no matter what it is, and keep going regardless of what's happening around me. He restores our soul. You know what? There's not anybody else in the world who can. The Lord is my shepherd, I shall not want. Makes me to lie down in green pastures, leads me beside quiet, still waters. He says he does what? He restores our soul. The good shepherd restores our soul. Why? Because he cares. Because he loves. But listen, because he's interested in your sleepless nights. He's interested in your worries about your finances. He's interested in listening to your cries about your children. He's interested. He is personally interested in every circumstance. I cannot say that enough, that you are not unimportant in the eyes of God. There's not a single one of us who is unimportant. He cares. The problem is that when a person does not realize what it takes to have a personal relationship with Jesus Christ, they're going to go through life, and here's what's going to happen. They're going to be suffering from worries and frettings and cares and insecurities and difficulties and hardships that they would not have to feel the weight of it if they understood that there's one who walks beside them who said, "Follow me. You'll not be in want. I'll restore your soul. I'll lead you in green pastures. I'll put you beside those waters of peace. I will transform you, even in the midst of the difficulty, the hardship, and the pain." It's the kind of shepherd he is. Loving, tender, caring, meticulous, specific, definite, nothing too big, nothing too small for the good shepherd. Well, listen to what he says. He restores my soul. He guides me in the paths of righteousness. That is, the good shepherd is only going to do what? In restoring us, he's only going to take us and do what? Set us back on the right path and lead us in paths of righteousness. That's right living, right doing, right conduct, right behavior. Why? Here's the reason. Because he knows what is best for us. I can tell you one thing that's best for everybody. Doesn't make a difference who you are. I know one thing that's best for everybody. Obeying God. That's always the best way. He says he leads us in paths of righteousness for his name's sake. Now, what does he mean by that? Simply this, that you and I who are followers of Jesus Christ, we bear the name of Christian. We bear the name of saint. So when we live a godly life, what happens? God is glorified. We live disobedient, get out of God's will, make a mess of our life, what happens? It is to some degree a slam upon God and what He offers mankind and what He says in His Bible He can do. That is, He can transform our life and sanctify us unto Himself and teach us how and enable us to live a holy life. And we get out there living in sin. What He says, leads us in the paths of righteousness for His name's sake. His name is to be honored. The life that we live either honors the name of Jesus or it dishonors Him. His purpose, His plan, His will, His goal is to lead us in paths of righteousness. Now, listen to what He says in this next part. He says He is a protecting shepherd. Look at this. Even though I walk through the valley of the shadow of death, I fear no evil, for Thou art with me. Thy rod and Thy staff, they comfort me. Now, the rod and the staff, for example, the shepherd would count his sheep by putting the rod out and the sheep would go under the rod. That's how they counted them. The rod, the staff, for example, the crook on it, when they got in trouble, he'd grab them by the neck and gently pull them back in. Likewise, used rod and the staff to defend the sheep against wild beasts or wild animals. Rod and staff, that rod and staff was a symbol of those sheep. It was a symbol of protection. He says, Thy rod and Thy staff, they comfort me. Where? As we walk through the valley, look at this, of the shadow of death. Even though I walk, not run, through the valley, not in it, on my way somewhere. What was the shepherd doing? Leading the sheep through the valley from one mountainside to the other, where the best grazing is. Even though I walk through the valley of the shadow of death, I will fear no evil. Now, when we think in terms of the shadow of death, first of all, if you've got a shadow, it means you've got to have light. When he says the shadow of death, you can't have a shadow unless you've got light to shine on something to cast a shadow. He says it's the shadow of death. Even though I walk through the valley of the shadow of death. Okay, first of all, let's just make it as if we're talking about death. Even though we walk through very, very difficult times in our life and a person faces death. He says, I will fear no evil, for Thou art with me. Thy rod and Thy staff, they comfort me. Here's what he's saying. He says, this is the reason you and I don't have to fear evil no matter what's going on. Thou art with me. The fact that the good shepherd never leaves, what does he say? He says, I'll never leave you nor forsake you. The good shepherd never leaves us nor forsakes us. He's right there with us every moment of every day. And I've been through some of those valleys just like you have. And they were dark. And they were fearful. And I didn't see any light at the end of the tunnel. And you know what? But I knew that beside me walked the living Son of God. And as long as He's there, there is not anything that can touch us other than what He allows to touch us. And whether He allows it or not, it's according to His will, and whatever touches us, He will turn for our good no matter what. Now, the shepherd, so committed to keeping and protecting his sheep, you know where he slept? In the sheepfold, he slept at the door so that no one, no animal could cross into the sheepfold to get the sheep unless they first crossed him. You know what? Thank Almighty God. Nobody. The devil, no one can get to you and get to me unless the good shepherd allows it for some reason. Now, I want you to notice something else about him. Not only is he a personal shepherd and a providing shepherd and he's a protecting shepherd, I want you to notice something else about him here. That is, he is a preparing shepherd. Listen to what he says now. Here's the part that oftentimes we stumble with. He says, Thou dost prepare a table before me in the presence of my enemies. Thou anointest my head with oil. My cup overflows. Surely goodness and loving kindness will follow me all the days of my life, and I will dwell in the house of the Lord forever. Now, I want you to go back, if you will, just for a moment and look at that word. When he says, Thy rod and Thy staff comfort me. The word comfort is two Latin words, which means strength through companionship. What is it that comforts me? Relationship. Intimacy with him in those difficult times. Now, he is a preparing shepherd. What does he prepare? Now watch this. What in the world does he mean by this? He says, Thou dost prepare a table before me in the presence of mine enemies. Well, when he talks about preparing a table, he's talking about preparing our needs. He never comes up short. God is never late. There are no surprises with him. So what? no matter what we are doing and where we are in life, He has already prepared every single thing we need. Now, He says, in the presence of our enemies. Well, we think, well, listen, now, who are my enemies? No. You see, in those days when He was talking about this, He was talking about natural enemies. I mean, He had lots of them, not just wild beasts around His sheep. But you recall that David also had many enemies in his lifetime, King Saul being probably one of the most vicious ones of all. He said, you set a table for me right in the presence of my enemies. Now, how would we apply that today? Well, more than likely, we don't have a lot of enemies. Maybe most of you don't in a way. So what are my enemies? What are your enemies? Poor self-esteem, feelings of rejection, feelings of loneliness, feelings of despair, feelings of discouragement, and we could just go on down the list. Feelings of insecurity, feelings of being unloved, feelings of being shut out, feelings of being isolated, fear of the future. There are many, many enemies that you and I have to deal with. And so He says, He's prepared a table for us. That is, He says, I am prepared to meet every single need you have right in the midst of all of these things that you see trouble you and try you. And they're like enemies to your peace and enemies to your rest and enemies to your soul. He says, I'm there. Thou preparest the table before me in the presence of mine enemies. Now look at this next phrase. He says, thou anointest my head with oil. Well, what in the world does that have to do with a good shepherd? Here's what he's saying. For example, in those days when people came to see you, you would have their feet washed by a slave and refreshing their feet because they walked through dry, dusty roads. And then they'd pour a little oil on your head, and all that was a refreshing kind of thing. And so he says, thou anointest my head with oil. What does he mean? Here's what he's saying. He says, I'm preparing a table before you. I have everything you need right in the midst of all of these things that are enemies to your peace and the quietness of your soul. He says, I want to invite you to them, and I want to invite you to the table. Thou anointest my head with oil. You're inviting me to come to the table, cleansing me and refreshing me. Thou anointest my head with oil. That's his way of saying that the Good Shepherd always invites us. We're always welcome in His presence. He's always providing for us. I shall not want. Always there to prepare for us. Always prepared beforehand. Listen, willing to refresh us. Thou anointest my head with oil. Then he says, my cup runs over. What is he saying? What's he prepared for us? Whatever his preparation is, it's in abundance. He's a God who talks about the abundant life. He is a God who talks about plenty, about taking great pleasure in prospering His children. So when he says, my cup's running over, what is he saying? He said, God is providing so abundantly for us. In the midst of all of my needs, no matter what they are, He's providing, and He's providing abundantly. My cup runs over. And then here's what he says, surely, that is for absolute certainty. He says, God's goodness, which He has says He has stored up for those who love Him, and His mercy, His loving kindness will do what? He says, follow me. That word really means pursue me. That is, God wants to be merciful to us. God wants to be good to us. He desires to be good to us. He wants the best for us. We're His sheep. Listen, I'll tell you how badly He wants it. He died for us. He says, I'm the good shepherd who lays down His life for the sheep. Surely goodness and mercy will follow me all the days of my life. And if you'll think about it, you cannot think of anything that mercy and goodness does not involve. Every good thing that God could possibly do in your life and mine falls in the category of goodness and mercy. Follow you all the days of your life, and he says, and I will dwell in the house of the Lord forever. Well, what does he say in John chapter 14? This is what the good shepherd said. Let not your heart be troubled. You believe in God, believe also in me. In my Father's house are many mansions, many dwelling places. If it were not so, I would have told you. I go to prepare a place for you. And if I go and prepare a place for you, I will come again and receive you to myself, that where I am, there you may be also. You know what happens? Good Shepherd, when he was resurrected from the grave and ascended to the Father, preparation for what? The place you and I are going to spend eternity. The Good Shepherd following us all the days of our life, His goodness and mercy, and then when He chooses to take us home, He says what? He who has always prepared everything in on time down here is already preparing a place where you're not going to spend eternity. Now let me ask you a question. If you've never trusted Jesus Christ as your Savior, well, what assurance do you have? You don't have the Good Shepherd. You can't say, I shall not want. You can't say, I'm always led in green pastures and still waters. Does that mean He never leads us into difficulties? No, because you see, going through the valleys, the dark valleys where the shadow of death, those things that appear to be dangerous to us, He's the one who's leading us through the valley. Now, sometimes you make your own valley, you get out of God's will. But what assurance do you have without Jesus? The truth is, if I want God's best in my life, I begin by accepting His Son, Jesus Christ, as my personal Savior, who becomes my personal shepherd, who will provide for me, who will protect me in every circumstance of life, who will prepare everything I need, and who will see to it, to the last breath in my life, that what He promised, He will provide.
2: 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See how to combat anxiety in today's moment with Charles Stanley. That's coming up.
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2: 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The fourth chapter of Philippians teaches Christians to be anxious for nothing. Learn how God offers to protect you from fear in a moment with Charles Stanley.
5: People say, well, do you pray about everything?
6: Yes.
5: Well, why do you pray about everything? In everything, with prayer and supplication, crying out to God, let your requests be made known to God. I don't have to beg, plead. Let them be known to Him. And when He says the peace of God, when He says, well, guard us, that means He just surrounds us with this wall of protection. Therefore, that being true, I have absolute peace. Now, if He lets something in that I don't like, or let something in that's painful, I just know in my heart there's a purpose. He says what? That is, He causes all things to work together for good. So even when He allows something to come through and to touch my life that I don't particularly like, that may cause me a bit of anxiety for the moment or stress or whatever it might be, I just know to do what? Bring it to Him, and He says He will guard our minds and hearts. That doesn't mean that He takes away all problems and all suffering. But in the midst of that now, let's say that I'm in the midst of this circumstance, it's very difficult. What? He's still guarding my heart because I know that He's in control. He's going to turn it for my good no matter what. So that's the way we can live without anxiety.
2: Visit us at intouch.org to find resources to help you trust in God and not be afraid. And if today's program has motivated you to get to know Jesus better, we'd love to hear that story. On the next edition of In Touch, are you free? 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
6: I'm Liz Kramer with Mission Network News. Tuesday's Houthi attacks on Saudi Arabian cities are another manifestation of the Iranian regime's long arm. Lana Silk with Transform Iran says using proxy groups was Iran's norm before it was moved into direct conflict with Israel and the U.S. last year.
7: Then we went into a whole time of, well, are we going to make a deal? Are we going to have a ceasefire? Which for the people involved isn't great news because that means just ongoing suffering with no resolution.
6: Today, the people of Iran face intense poverty as the government uses funds for military purposes.
7: Iran is facing some very dark days, but the Word of God is very clear about the power of light in dark places, and we are the carriers of that light. The church is the carrier of that light.
6: Find a 10-day prayer guide for Iran in the full story at missionnews.org. And hidden daily pressure is being put on the church in Central Asia. David Durance with Teach Beyond says,
8: the headline looks okay. Hey, there might be even more freedom, but the undercurrent is still very difficult.
6: As long as the church keeps to itself, there's no trouble. But believers can go to prison if they share the gospel. Governments suppressing Christ target children's education. In some places, Christians sharing the story of Jesus with their own children is illegal. Kids are also not allowed to be in church with their parents. Durant says,
8: if we do education really well, often it includes some level of English education, suddenly doors that are jammed shut or slammed on us start opening.
6: Teach Beyond recently got permission to open multiple Christian schools. Pray they would find the teachers. 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I'm Ruth Kramer.

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0: 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And now, we bring you today's message from the Word of God, the Bible. We consider today what is perhaps the most amazing time in human history, the time when the Lord Jesus Christ had been crucified, and at that moment the hopes of his followers really seemed to be dashed in pieces. But then he arose from the grave, and he appeared to them for 40 days. And in Acts chapter 1, verse 8, he gave them his final instructions. He said, "You shall receive power after that the Holy Ghost has come upon you, and ye shall be witnesses unto me." Then in verse 9, they got to see the Lord Jesus Christ ascend into heaven from the Mount of Olives up into the clouds. Two angels came, and in verse 11, they promised that he would return. Verse 11, they said, "Ye men of Galilee, why stand ye gazing up into heaven? This same Jesus, which is taken up from you into heaven, shall so come in like manner as ye have seen him go into heaven." Now, earlier, he had given them these instructions. Luke 24:49, he said, "Behold, I send the promise of my Father upon you. But tarry ye in the city of Jerusalem until ye be endued with power from on high." God was getting ready to do something great through their lives. We know that that great thing commenced or began on the day of Pentecost. And the passage we're going to consider today, I believe, was these men preparing for Pentecost. I believe the unchanging Lord intends to do a great work through your life and through my life. And just like he did through that first church at Jerusalem, through our church. But if that's going to happen, we've got to do like the disciples did. We've got to prepare for a Pentecost. I want to talk to you today from verses 12 to 14 about preparing for a Pentecost. Let's pray. Father, I ask that you would help us to catch the vision that these disciples caught. Help us to prepare in the way that they prepared. Because you're the same God, and you have the same cause, and I really believe you've left that great commission for us, just like you left for your followers back in that day of the first Pentecost. So Lord, I pray that we'll prepare for it. It won't be exactly like their Pentecost, but Lord, may we prepare for a Pentecost. May we prepare for your power to be evidenced through our lives in the saving of souls and in the transformation of lives. And I pray it in Jesus' name. Amen. Look down with me at verse 12, Acts chapter 1. "Then returned they unto Jerusalem from the mount called Olivet, which is from Jerusalem a Sabbath day's journey. And when they were come in, they went up into an upper room where abode both Peter and James and John and Andrew, Philip and Thomas, Bartholomew and Matthew, James the son of Alphaeus, and Simon Zelotes, and Judas, the brother of James. These all continued with one accord in prayer and supplication with the women and Mary, the mother of Jesus, and with his brethren." In this passage, we see these disciples preparing for Pentecost, first of all, by obedience. Verse number 12, "Then returned they unto Jerusalem." You see, that's what Jesus said. He said, "After I ascend up into heaven, you tarry in the city of Jerusalem until you be endued with power from on high." So when they saw him ascend up into heaven, guess what they did? Went to Jerusalem. They said, "We're going to wait in the city of Jerusalem just like Jesus told us to do. We're going to obey what he said." Now verse 12 says it was a Sabbath day's journey. That's an interesting phrase. It occurs really only here in the Bible, but we know from other Jewish writings about a Sabbath day's journey. It was about 2,000 steps between a half mile and two-thirds of a mile. So really not that far. This was how far they were allowed to travel on the Sabbath day. Now, the Sabbath day was set aside as a day that they were not supposed to work. They were supposed to rest, and they used it to worship the Lord. And so we ought to use one day a week to worship the Lord as well. We don't observe the Sabbath. This is not the Sabbath. The Sabbath was Saturday. We don't observe the Sabbath the way the Jews did, because when Jesus repeated the commandments, he didn't repeat the Sabbath day commandment. We understand that to be part of their civil law and part of their ceremonial law. However, the principles behind the Sabbath are good principles. God designed our bodies to need one day of rest, one day to be different from the other days, one day where we might work the other six, but one day set aside for rest and the worship of the Lord. And so we now call it the Lord's Day. The early church began to meet and worship on Sunday, and so we observe Sunday as a good day to rest, and if you can avoid it, not to work on that day, and then set that day aside for the Lord. And be in church, you know, be here for Sunday school, Sunday morning, Sunday night, because it's the Lord's Day, and set it aside for Him. Well, Sabbath day's journey was extra rules that they made about the Sabbath, because they had to define it. They said, well, if you're not allowed to work, well, what are you allowed to do? You know, if your ox falls in a ditch, are you allowed to get him out? If you have to travel somewhere, are you allowed to go? And so they came up with this idea of a Sabbath day's journey. Well, where'd they get it from? Well, in the Old Testament, when the Levites had a special city set aside for them, their ground included not only the city walls, but 2,000 cubits in every direction beyond those city walls belonged to the Levites. And so they could go a Sabbath day's journey. They could walk out into their land, to the extent of their land, from the Levitical city. Another idea is in Joshua chapter 3, verse 4, when the Israelites were following the ark. Remember, the Lord would guide them, and they'd pick up the ark, and they'd begin to go in the direction the Lord wanted them to go, and then the camps of Israel would follow the ark. Well, when you're leading a big multitude like that, it's hard to tell which direction the crowd is going. And so God instructed Moses, he said, let the people stay back from the ark 2,000 cubits so that they can see where the ark's going and that the multitude can follow. Then when they would set up camp, they would set up camp within 2,000 cubits of the ark so that even on the Sabbath day, they could walk to reach the ark. That was the place where people met with the Lord and prayed, and they weren't allowed to touch it, but that was a special place. And so the worship of the Lord was enabled by these 2,000 steps. We're not sure all that's involved in the Sabbath day's journey, but we know some of those things from history. But here's the interesting thing about verse 12. Jesus said, go to Jerusalem. They did it. They were outside the city, up on the Mount of Olives. It was close enough that even on the Sabbath day, they could do it. We don't know that this was a Sabbath day, but it was a Sabbath day's journey. It tells you how far it was. And they went down the mountain, across the Kidron Brook, and back into the city of Jerusalem. They obeyed the Lord. Folks, if we want to see God use our lives for something powerful, like He did with these 11 apostles and the other 120 who gathered there that day, then we've got to start with obedience. We've got to say, whatever you said, Lord, we will do it. They may have thought, you know, you just told us, go into all the world and preach the gospel. But now we've got to go back to Jerusalem. That's all right. They didn't have to understand. They just had to do what Jesus said to do. And sometimes in our lives, there's things that we know what the Bible says. We know what God wants us to do. If we'll just do it, we'll be preparing for a Pentecost. If we hesitate, if we resist, if we don't obey what God wants us to do, then we're going to have trouble. There's some positive things and some negative things. And really, preachers, we don't even have to really preach on a lot of this stuff because we've already preached on it. You already know it. But let's review a couple things, okay? The positives. We ought to be reading our Bibles. If we're not reading our Bibles, we can't expect God to do something powerful through our lives. So what shall we do? Want to prepare for a Pentecost? Let's get reading our Bibles. Let's get praying. Okay, here we are in June, the month in our church where we're emphasizing prayer this year. And I hope that you'll get serious about prayer this month. Start coming to our prayer meetings. Spend extra time in personal prayer. Begin using a prayer list if you haven't already. Update your prayer list a little bit and make it more effective for you. But let's focus on our prayer life. Jesus says pray. Are we praying? The Lord wants us to be in church. Let's just obey Him. Let's just obey Him. I really like the fact that in our family with our kids growing up, it was not negotiable. They knew we were going to church. We're going to be there in Sunday school. We're going to go Sunday morning. We're going to go Sunday night. We're going to go Wednesday. They said, Dad, are we going tonight? Even when I wasn't the pastor, even when I was in between churches, they knew we were going Sunday morning, Sunday night, Wednesday night. They just knew. It became a part of what we did because He said, don't forsake the assembly. We're just going to obey the Lord. Soul winning. He says, go out and be a witness for me. Just decide, I'm going to obey the Lord. I'm going to be a soul winner. We've got to obey the Lord if we're going to see a Pentecost. The positives, also the negatives. Sometimes there's wrong morals, things we know are not right. Sometimes it's wrong media, stuff on TV, stuff on the internet, stuff we know is not right. Sometimes it's wrong modesty. Sometimes it's wrong music. Okay, the M's, morals, media, modesty, music. Preach on those and you've just about offended everybody in the group. Okay, but hey, listen, if we're going to see a Pentecost, we got to say, Lord, I'm going to do what you say. But I don't really understand why the Bible's against that. Doesn't matter. If you know God's against it, just do what God says. And you know what we do? We rationalize stuff. We say, well, you know, maybe it really doesn't mean that. But deep inside, God's Word is convicting us. God's Spirit's convicting us. We know what's right. Just deal with it if we're going to see a Pentecost. The first thing they did, obedience. Verse 12. Now, verse 13 and 14, we see unity. We see unity. In verse 13, notice, and when they were come in, so they, those all 11 of those apostles, but not just the 11. It was, as you read on through the chapter and into chapter 2, you realize there was 120 of these followers of Jesus that gathered. And it says they went to an upper room. Now, I believe it was probably that same upper room where Jesus met with them the night before the crucifixion. The upper room. The place where He gave them that big long talk before He was crucified. John 14, 15, 16, 17. What a talk that was. And they said, you know what? Let's go back to that place. He said, that's where He told us that He would send the Holy Spirit. That's where He told us. He said, when I leave, I'm going to send the Holy Spirit. So let's go back to that place. And I believe that all these 11 apostles are named to show us the unity. They were all there. As we draw closer to the Lord, we'll also draw closer to each other. Look at verse 14. These all continued with one accord in prayer and supplication. You see, they were having prayer time. They were drawing closer to the Lord. And as they drew closer to the Lord drew them closer to each other. I really think as we get right with God, we'll also get right with each other. Unity will be enhanced. Psalm 133, verse 1 says, behold, how good and how pleasant it is for brethren to dwell together in unity. Boy, isn't it great when we're all getting along? And isn't it not great when we're not getting along? You're driving to church and you're thinking, hope that person doesn't say hi to me today. Yeah, because there's something between you. Well, I hope Pastor doesn't have too long of a handshake time because I might have to shake hands with so-and-so. See, that's not good. There's tension there. But how good and how pleasant it is for brethren to dwell together in unity. You say, well, Pastor, sometimes that's hard. I know it is. Keep your finger here. Turn to Ephesians chapter 4. Ephesians chapter 4. The reason it's hard is because that's one of the main things the devil fights. Because if the devil can destroy our unity, then we won't be able to have a Pentecost. We won't be able to see God move in mighty power in our lives and through our lives, in our church and through our church. Because these guys were in one accord when the power came. We've got to be in one accord. We've got to have that unity. Look in Ephesians 4, verse 3. Endeavoring to keep the unity of the Spirit in the bond of peace. Here it calls the unity of the Spirit. It's something that God's Holy Spirit produces. But what are we supposed to do about it? Endeavoring. Anybody know what that word endeavoring means? Working hard at it. Okay, when you endeavor to do something, that means you work hard at it. Now, it's the unity of the Spirit. We can't have it just by working hard at it. It has to be Him producing it. But we also have to cooperate with Him. We can't just sit back and say, well, the Holy Spirit didn't give us unity, so I guess we won't have it. No, no, no. We got to endeavor to keep the unity of the Spirit. Endeavor. We got to work at it. That means there's going to be times when somebody says something to you, and you're going to think, I wonder what he meant by that. I know what he meant by that. Maybe he didn't mean that. Maybe he did. Maybe he was trying to cut you a little bit. Hey, we got to endeavor. We got to work hard. We got to say, you know what? More than my hurt feelings, it's more important that we have unity in this church. And I'm going to do what Matthew 5 and Matthew 18 say. Hey, come here. I got to talk to you. Yeah, you know, you were probably just joking. When you said that, it just kind of really hurt. Maybe they'll say, oh, I'm sorry, I shouldn't have said that. Maybe they'll say, oh, brother, get over it. Who knows? But you've done your best. You've endeavored to keep the unity. Now, if somebody came to you humbly like that, how many of you think you would probably have a humble response? Okay? I think we would. I think we would. Now, if you go arrogantly to somebody, they're just going to get defensive and defend themselves. If you go humbly, pray about it. How should I word this, Lord? It's important. You say, it's not that important, Pastor. I'll just forget about it. No, because the devil's trying to destroy the unity there. And maybe you could just forget about it, but then the next time they say something, yeah, see? And then it builds and builds and builds. You know how it goes, right? And pretty soon the unity is ripped apart. We've got to endeavor to keep the unity. You say, well, Pastor, why are you preaching on stuff like this? Because that's my job. Look down at verse 11. I'm serious. Look at verse 11, Ephesians 4. Ephesians 4, verse 11. And he gave some apostles and some prophets and some evangelists and some pastors and teachers. Why? For the perfecting of the saints. That means to make you complete. Perfect means complete. You're the saints, the believers. For the perfecting of the saints, for the work of the ministry. To get you to do the work of the ministry. For the edifying of the body of Christ. And then look at verse 13. Till we all come in the unity of the faith and of the knowledge of the Son of God unto a perfect man, a complete man, unto the measure of the stature of the fullness of Christ. You see, why did God give apostles, prophets, evangelists, pastors, and teachers? Verse 12 says it's so you could be complete for the perfecting of the saints. Why do you need to be complete? So you could do the work of the ministry. Some people think, the pastor, we hired him to do the work of the ministry. The pastor is supposed to work hard to prepare you to do the work of the ministry. Now, I do the work of the ministry, not because I'm the pastor, because I'm a believer like you. And the pastors are supposed to prepare the people to do the work of the ministry. Why? For the building up of the body of Christ, the local church. Okay, our local church will be built up as you do the work of the ministry. And as the pastors are doing this, it's so that we all come, verse 13, into the unity of the faith. You see, now we're all getting united because we got one purpose. We're going to build the body of Christ here at Northport. We're going to build this local church. We're going to reach people with the gospel. We're going to see them saved, their lives turned around, and then they're going to start telling other people. We're going to turn this community upside down with the gospel. That's what the disciples did. In the book of Acts, it says they turned the world upside down. 120 of them turned the world upside down. Started with the 11, and then 120 of them turned the whole world upside down. What could God do if we'll give them our lives? And we'll say, you know what? The unity is important. I'm going to endeavor to keep the unity of the Spirit in the bond of peace. So they had obedience, they had unity, and then back to Acts chapter 1, they had prayer. They had prayer. Verse 14 says, they continued with one accord in prayer and supplication with the women and Mary, the mother of Jesus, and with his brethren. I think the brothers, half-brothers of Jesus. Okay? So they had obedience, they had unity, and then they had prayer. Do you want to prepare for Pentecost? Do you want to see God do something special through our lives and through our church, through your life? We got to prepare. Obedience, let's obey Him about the things that have been lingering. Unity, let's work at it. Let's make sure we're getting along. And then, prayer. Notice this was not personal prayer here. This was gathering together for prayer. And if we want to see God do something special, we've got to get serious about gathering together for prayer. Notice, first of all, the duration of their prayer. Their prayer meeting was, it's hard to tell, anywhere from 7 to 10 days long. A 7 to 10 day prayer meeting. How do we get that? Well, Pentecost means 50 days. If it was 50 days after Passover, remember, Christ was crucified at the same time as they killed the Passover lamb. Then He was in the tomb 3 days. Okay? So 50 days after Passover would leave 47 days after the resurrection. And then after the resurrection, He was with them 40 days. That would leave 7 days till Pentecost. And that's when the power of the Spirit came upon them. So they had a 7 day prayer meeting. Or you could look at it this way. They killed the Passover lamb, but then the Passover was actually the next day. So then 50 days, and that would leave you 8 days for the prayer meeting. Some people say that Pentecost was 50 days after the Feast of the First Fruits, which was on the Sabbath day following Passover, and that would give you a 10-day prayer meeting. So, I tried to study it this week, and I still don't know. So you guys figure it out, and then you explain it to me, whether it was 7 days, 8 days, 10 days, whatever. But here's the thing. They had a prayer meeting. A 7 day prayer meeting. Now, I'm sure they took some breaks to eat, to sleep, whatever, but they were committed. They had a 7 day prayer meeting.
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4: Help the child learn that life is not about avoiding pain, because sometimes our culture teaches them it's about being happy and avoiding all kinds of pain. They stay immature. That actually embrace it, make it your ally.
5: That's Dr. John Townsend, and he's back with us again today on Focus on the Family, talking about how you can implement healthy boundaries with your children. Thanks for joining us. I'm John Fuller.
3: You know, yesterday we talked about teaching kids to accept the consequences of their actions. I think most parents struggle with that. Then we covered the strengths and weaknesses of gentle parenting and really defining boundaries and how we get on to a healthy, regular, reinforced boundary approach to really help your child to mature and grow in the healthiest way possible. Today, we're going to talk about some key concepts, including the steps to helping kids develop their own sense of right and wrong, which, as we talked about yesterday with Dr. Townsend, no is actually a good thing for a child to learn. It starts to develop their identity, and you want that child in later teen years to be able to say no. And so that's a good thing. It's not an error if they're pushing back a little. But how do we do this constructively? It's going to be a great conversation, and I hope if you missed last time, get the Focus on the Family app so you can hear it and hear all the inventory here at Focus on the Family.
5: Yeah, that app is available and free to you, and we hope you'll get that. Dr. Townsend has co-written a book with Dr. Henry Cloud. It really is a classic. It's called Boundaries with Kids: How Healthy Choices Grow Healthy Children. And we'll encourage you to get a copy when you contact us.
3: John, welcome back to the program.
4: Thanks, guys. You know, I was thinking when you read that part about Henry and I writing this, John, it came about because all the boundaries work was working, and then people came along and parents said, we'd like to help our kids with this boundary thing before they have the train wrecks and the pain that we had in our adult lives. So can you write in a more preventive level? But thank you to the parents who are asking for that.
3: Yeah, that's so good. Let me start here. What does it look like for kids to learn to respect the boundaries of others?
4: Well, they don't start off that way because their life is, you know,
3: it's all about me.
4: It's about me, and mom and dad exist to serve me, and that's okay for a while. But sooner or later, you're going to be in a world of relationships, and they have to learn this. And there are some relational no's they have to learn. As young children, don't hurt someone. I mean, it's fundamental. Don't trespass on someone's things, and especially don't punish another kid's no. If a kid disagrees, don't make them bad because they got to have a choice. How do you do that? Well, you have empathy for it because it's hard for them, but you correct them and you give them consequences with their disrespect. Even if they don't like it, they have to learn that mom and dad don't like disrespect of themselves and other people. But here's another really important part. They'll learn to respect other people's boundaries when you establish your own separateness as a parent. For example, the child wants to do something and you've already played with them for a long time and now you want to, I don't know, do a crossword puzzle. And the child comes up again and says, play with me. And sometimes the parent's tempted to say, well, I got to be a good parent. Even though I spent 2 hours here, I'll put my puzzle aside. The best thing to say is, no, I'm going to do a puzzle right now. That's what I need to do, but you can play. And all of a sudden, the child's in a world where, oh, you're not always available when I always need you. I've got to respect that. Mm. So insist on your own separateness as well as the child's.
3: Yeah. You know, we've had Dr. Ken Wilgus here. You might know Dr. Ken Wilgus, great guy. He wrote the funniest book title, which was Feeding the Mouth That Bites You, How to Emancipate Your Teenagers into Adulthood. And it really is in this area that I'm about to ask you, and that's giving kids some age-appropriate freedom to help them separate themselves in a healthy way from the parent. For example, he would say, at some point, you let your 13, 14-year-old own their room.
4: Yep.
3: And his rules were, you just don't have, nothing can be stinky or rotting. Hopefully we've taught you how to keep your room nicely, but that's it. And you hand it over and you don't take it back. Is that a good thing?
4: That is so wise. It comes down to what, in the book we call it the law of sowing and reaping.
3: Yeah.
4: You know, think about how we all learn as humans, not just kids. We learn when we reap what we sow. Look at freedom. How can they sow when they don't have a choice? You've got to have freedom to make a bad choice to sow so you can reap. They have to be free to sow positive things or negative things. Otherwise, there's no reaping and no learning and no growing. So you're shooting the basketball and you keep trying and you miss, but you learn to be more accurate because you failed and failed and failed and you get better. So you are sowing, throwing the ball, and then you reap, oh, I'm getting better. So good behavior brings good times and fun and success. Bad behavior brings negative consequences. So
3: that's so amazing. Let's talk about unconditional love. You know, this one, I have this banter in my own head when you're saying, I love you so much. You're never going to know how much I love you. Put that down. If you don't respond, and it like totally communicates my love is conditional. And I think parents, we have this inner struggle going, am I loving this child unconditionally? Or am I putting all the conditions on it because they're not performing or behaving the way that I want them to? Speak to that dilemma, and then what is healthy, real, unconditional love look like?
4: Yeah, let's start with what that really is. Think about God. He doesn't, I don't know about you guys, but he hasn't answered all my prayers this year.
3: Right.
4: But I know he loves me all the time. Yeah. And so it doesn't, some people think that unconditional love is always feeling good feelings toward and always gratifying the child. I feel good towards you. I'm always, that's love. Well, that can be hate. You can make a drug act out of that. So love is really a stance of, I'm for you and I want your best. And if we can change it from the feeling and gratification to, it's a mental state that makes me want to do the very best for you, even if it's uncomfortable, that's unconditional love. I don't have to feel good feelings when my kid's screaming and yelling and causing a mess. But I shouldn't be harsh, but I should be direct. But I know I'm doing the surgery that's needed right now.
3: So unconditional love is, hey, I didn't kick you out of the house.
4: And hate might be, I did kick out of the house too early.
3: Yeah.
4: Instead of
3: when you should. Yeah, I mean, that's the whole balancing feature of parenting. Let's hear a clip like we did yesterday. Let's hear a clip from a dad on setting boundaries.
6: My two sons are 24 and 26 years old, and they don't really help out with the bills or rent, and what little money they make is spent on drugs. My younger son is trying, but he sees his older brother getting away with stuff, and he just follows in his footsteps. I don't believe it.
4: My heart just sank to hear this, man. Whoever you are, man, I'm so sorry. I'll say a prayer. Let me provide a sort of a path here for this gentleman who's kind of living a nightmare. You're going to need support. Whatever's going on in the house with two grown young men who are doing drugs and not spending it on the right things and that sort of thing, you're going to need to get external support. So don't do this on your own. Get a good church, a good Christian therapist. Get people around you who have the same values, because for you to change this is going to take some time. Now, number one, I think you're going to have to get, once you've got the support systems in, you're going to have to insist on a drug-free home. I mean, that's just, you can't compromise on that. And there are going to have to be some rules that you'll probably need help with in constructing, such as, here's what will keep you in the house for as long as until you're ready to launch, because they do need to launch sooner or later, and here's what won't. There are good counselors and therapists that can help you make a plan. You're going to need to chart a path for autonomy that your sons are not ready for. So I want you to start, as Stephen Covey says, with the end in mind. The end in mind is that they're out of your house. They can't be happy with that or fulfilled with that. Out of the house, autonomous, free, working somewhere, drug-free. And so what does it take to create that, keep the long run in mind? That means some of them may need a coach or a counselor. They also may need to know some house rules that you're going to enforce, and they may need to have the consequences of, you can stay here if you don't do drugs. If you can't, I'm sorry, you're going to be out of the house. And I've had to do that with many parents who said, well, what will they do? Well, they'll probably sleep on a friend's couch for a while and eat pizza and then find out, gosh, it's better being at home like the prodigal son. But you're going to have the rules and enforce those. And all the same time, letting these young men know that you love them, even though they will say that you hate them. You're providing experts, you're providing structure, you're providing a way and a path for autonomy and leaving and cleaving that they don't possess.
7: John, you encourage parents in the book to consider pain a good experience. It can be a good experience for them to know the bottom. And, you know, we all say this in the Christian community, you know, it's important for your children to go to a valley if that's where God needs to meet them. And, you know, one of the most, I think, challenging questions I ever received is, would you be willing to let God take your kids through that valley?
4: I think that's the hardest prayer any of us can pray, but it's a good one.
7: Yeah, and tell us why. Why is pain helpful?
4: Well, let's start with Hebrews 12. Where it says, all discipline seems painful, but it brings the peaceable fruit of righteousness. God's very clear, and he's the being that created neuroscience and parenting in the first place. And we want our kids to live a life of being right, living the right life. And so pain teaches us things. Now, we're not talking about the wrong kind of pain. We don't want to damage the child. Yeah. We don't mind them being uncomfortable. Discomfort is very different than damage. So it evaluate if it's the right kind of pain that will help them mature and thrive. But yes, help the child learn that life is not about avoiding pain, because sometimes our culture teaches them it's about being happy and avoiding all kinds of pain. They stay immature. Actually, embrace it. Make it your ally. Learn to deal with a difficult teacher. Learn to deal with that bully. Learn to deal with a sport you haven't done or a course you haven't taken, and look what happens on the other end when you succeeded. And so all of a sudden they realize pain is my friend. It's my ally.
7: Yeah, but it's, again, hard to stand there as a parent and allow that to happen, but you got to do your best to let God do his best.
4: Yeah.
7: Right?
4: And that's when we need community. Those parents who are like-minded, and you can call them and say, I'm so sad, my child's crying and they're discouraged, but it was a legitimate boundary and a consequence, and the parent goes, stick with it. And if you tell your child, stick with it, that child takes that in, and when they're 30, they'll go, I've got a hard job. I've got a hard marriage. I can stick with it because I've done it before.
7: That's good.
4: It's the internalization.
5: Yeah. And if you're that parent and you're thinking, this is just too difficult, I don't have the community, I don't know where to turn, Dr. Townsend mentioned the importance of a Christian counselor. 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
7: John, let's play another question about boundaries.
8: Hi, I have a question. My son is very energetic, likes to be active, like play sports and all these things, but I find it hard to get him to actually sit and listen. He's 6 years old, and I was wondering what would be a good way to teach him the importance of listening and having good listening skills.
4: Yeah, and you're addressing this at the right time, too. Six is a great age to learn that. And at six, especially boys, a lot of times girls, too, you're interested more in your activities, and you're interested more in what you have to say and not what anybody else has to say. So I would address this very directly with your son, just like any parent does. Here's how you clean your room. Here's how you set it for the table. And I would say, I want to help you learn to listen, because this is something that I think you're kind of challenged in. This is going to be very important to you. And so you just tell him, this is how you have great relationships. This is how people like you better. This is where you learn things. Now, sometimes a six-year-old who's really into activities will just blow that off. But it's in there somewhere, because you have to give them the framework first of why this is important. And the second thing is you give them examples and say, when I was trying to tell you something about X, a movie we saw or something we did at church, and you kept changing the subject and talking about yourself, it didn't work between you and me, and you and I weren't that close. And all of a sudden they realize, oh, this affects my relationships. And then sometimes a child will say, well, what do I do? Well, teach them the basics of asking questions. Stop talking and then say, how are you doing? What did you think? How was your day? And teach them those basic questions that everybody's got to learn, three or four of them that can get somebody to open up. And then have them practice that with their friends. And all of a sudden, now they're the captain of the team. Now, if none of that is working, that's when you have to say, in our home, we're going to need to have you talk and then listen and talk and then listen. And if you can't stop talking, sweetheart, what do I want to do? But there might be a consequence for that, because you talking all the time and not listening is kind of hard on the whole family. It's not good for you. But hopefully it'll be done before you have to go to the consequence. But I've had parents have to do that, say, it's your turn to stop talking and start listening, and make that a norm so they do it in the real life.
7: It's so funny. I'm laughing because when I was a child, my mom's best friend, and we considered her family part of our family, my mom's best friend, Penny. And I think I was just talking way too much. Heaven knew that I would be sitting behind a microphone someday. But she said to me, she just turned to me, and she said, Jimmy, you've got diarrhea of the mouth. Talk about making an impact on a child. I still remember that. I know where I was standing.
4: Word pictures are helpful.
7: When she said it, I my immediate response, I just went quiet. Because I thought, oh, I didn't know. But I mean, to this day, I think it centered me on being able to be quieter so I can actually hear the person across the table from me.
4: Isn't that something?
7: But it... You know, somebody might look at that and say, that was harsh, but it did have a positive impact in my life.
4: Let's change that word from harsh to direct.
7: Yeah, okay.
4: Mm-hmm. Because every time, sometimes in our culture, it's sort of like if someone's direct, they're mean and harsh. Well, it feels harsh because you've never heard that before, but it's just direct by a caring, warm person.
7: Let's baptize the word direct. Because our culture's all about tolerance of everything, even parenting. Mm-hmm. Like, you got to tolerate your child's behavior. No, not really. So I don't know. I think back on it now, I laugh because, you know, who would have known I would end up in communication?
4: It's richly ironic, isn't it? Yeah.
7: But anyway, so let me ask you this. In the book, you describe three realities. Let's spend a little time here and speak to the three realities of setting boundaries.
4: Yeah, it's very simple. And sometimes, since parenting is so complicated, we get into details that we don't need to get to. But if you can remember these three things, that'll really help. Is first, there's a problem and your child's not perfect. Your child's not perfect. And it's just the way it is. And if you can say that and realize, you know, that we're born into the world in an imperfect world, and my child needs training and my child needs growth, you're okay. That makes us all relaxed to know my child's not perfect. They're just a work in progress. But next, it's plug in. You need relationships. It takes a church. It takes families. It takes neighbors. Don't do this alone, not even with a great spouse. We need other people's perspective and strength. And then the big one, I think, besides that, is grow in your own character and your own boundaries. When you have your own boundaries, your child's living around a grown-up who can make hard decisions, do the right thing, and succeed, and they see that and they want that.
7: Connecting that one to the first one, I think one of the things I think I did well was to show my boys that I'm not perfect. Mm. You know, we know the child isn't perfect. Mm-hmm. And sometimes in parenting, we can reinforce that all day long.
4: Mm-hmm.
7: You know, but what helps, I think what really helped for my sons was when I could confess that I'm not perfect. Yeah. I made that, I blew that. I remember one time saying to Trent after, you know, I think I disciplined him for something and it was probably too much energy. And I said to him, I'm sorry, I really reacted to that in a way that I shouldn't have reacted. And he had the biggest smile on his face. He was probably 8. And I said, why are you smiling like that? He goes, I didn't know parents had to apologize.
4: Wow.
7: Wasn't that?
4: What a light bulb moment.
7: What a light bulb. And it was a good thing. And I think maybe, you know, you see these lessons that you lay down for your kids. That was probably one of the brighter lessons that I was able to get to.
4: Well, the funny thing about that, Jim, is, you know, we think it's a big deal that we let them know we're not perfect. They know.
7: That's true.
4: They've been watching.
7: Thank they're you for joining my therapy today with Dr. John Townsend.
4: They're just waiting to see you. Are they going to ever admit what I already know?
7: Yeah.
4: And that's in what you did. I love that rupture and repair dynamic of once you know you've screwed up, how fast can you repair it?
7: Yeah.
4: And kids do get that 8-year-old smile like, okay, things are okay.
7: Yeah.
4: Don't wait. Do it quickly.
7: Yeah, that's so, so good. In that context of the third of the realities, there's a concept in there. You said time does not heal all. We tend to use that so freely in our culture. Time will take care of it. We lose a loved one. Mm-hmm. Time will heal that. It's partially true, isn't it?
4: Mm-hmm.
7: It may not be all the way true, but...
4: Well, look at it like this. When you go to your doctor with a bacterial infection, does she say, well, time's going to heal this?
7: No.
4: She says, it's going to take time. Time is a necessary but insufficient condition. You must have it. It's not enough because there's two other elements. It's time plus grace plus truth will do anything. Grace is the love of God, the love of other people, the support, and information, truth, principles, structures, these sorts of things. Time will do it as long as there's grace and truth involved.
7: Yeah. You know, for our parents that are in the middle of work and life and orchestrating all of that, and let's not talk about the in-laws and Christmas and Thanksgiving and all the stuff that happens throughout the year. You want me to do what, Dr. Townsend? Teach boundaries to our kids? Make the pitch for why doing this actually saves you so much work later.
4: There's a why here. And the why is because it's not now, it's about the future. The family, and you guys know this better than anybody, the family is an oven. Where you take this little bitty being and then you take it through all these experiences and these growth things, and then they come out, hopefully, a functional, loving adult. They can love, they can work, their life is in place. And that's what our job is about. And so if you can tolerate the tough thing about the attitude problem now, or the disrespect, or the chaos, and think, I'm making something later that'll be good for her and good for me. The parent's job is to bring the future into the present and say, we're doing these things because we want you to be a strong person, a happy person, an in-control person.
7: Mm. You know, one of the things, and we've talked with Dr. Kevin Lehman, and you know him well as a friend, you know, the birth order, personality, temperament must play into this a bit. And we saw that in our own children. You know, you think you're the same family, but each child is unique.
4: Mm-hmm.
7: And so we had the strong-willed child, then we had the more passive child. And you do have to, I would think, and maybe you disagree with this, I would think you have to kind of adjust these approaches of boundaries to the temperament of your child a bit. Not in the concreteness of them, but maybe in the way they're delivered, or how would you answer that question about how I deal with the type of child I have, the strong-willed child and the passive child, just as an example?
4: Absolutely. I totally agree with that. The basics are the basics. There are house rules that we will always keep and we will stick to. But you have to customize it according to the temperament of the child, which was just built in and baked in from the DNA. And when you do that, everybody wins. So it's the communication style, is how direct you are, is how much you listen. As long as the basics are working and you're doing it their way, everything works.
7: And I think it's so good because, again, with my oldest son, it's very linear for him, very logic-driven. He just wants to know. I remember saying to him, once he had his license, we had a midnight curfew, and I said to him, you know, be home by midnight. And he said, why? And I said, one, it's the time limit, and two, nothing good happens with teenagers after midnight. And he said to me, do you have empirical data to support that? That was exactly what he said. And my other son, who's much more feeler, I had the same chat with him 2 years later. Mm-hmm. And he said, okay, Dad, I think you're right. Mm. Very different responses, right? But that's the point, mm-hmm. that you have to know your child, which takes a bit of work, and then apply those principles accordingly.
4: Just like you'd like to be treated.
7: Yeah, well, there you go. I think that's in Scripture, isn't it? Treat others. Yeah, we get it. John, this has been great. Thank you so much for, man, a lifetime of learning when it comes to neuroscience and therapy and psychology, but mostly the biblical application of this. And you've said it a couple of times here that the Lord is the creator of neuropathways. Mm-hmm. And we're finding that more and more. And I just love the way you blend that, first as a Christian, but secondly, as a professional who works on the mind. I mean, these are important things to know, and that's the goal of us as parents, is to, I hope, to create the healthiest adult children that we can, because in that, we're honoring the Lord with our responsibility as the parent, right?
4: Yes, that's true, Jim. And I've just got to thank you for all the years of keeping the mission, the vision straight. I can't tell you how many parents I have referred to you whose lives and parenting were saved over the years because there was a message, there were skills, there was help that nobody else was putting out. So thank you.
7: Thank you so much, Dr. Townsend. 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And that's the invitation. 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
7: And Dr. Townsend, you're involved with raising up the next generation of strong Christian counselors through your efforts at Concordia. 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
4: Well, it's the Townsend Institute for Leadership and Counseling at Concordia University in Irvine, California. 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You can get a master's or a certificate in counseling, or an organizational leadership, or an executive coaching and consulting. 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
4: 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We're at the bottom third of expensive schools like ours. And we have these great guest experts, people like Henry Cloud, Patrick Lencioni. There's a person named Jim Daly who speaks to their students who's very well.
7: It's always fun to talk to the students.
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2: I've seen it happen many times. The man who turns to alcohol, that's a form of escapism that's built on selfishness. You say, well, I'll drown my problems. No, they can swim, dear friend. You're the one going to drown. The man who gets a divorce, the woman who gets a divorce, that's escapism built on selfishness. You made the storm, and now you're trying to get a lifeboat to get out of it.
1: Welcome to Love Worth Finding, featuring the profound yet practical biblical lessons of Pastor Adrian Rogers. In Acts chapter 27, the Apostle Paul writes about his experience sailing through a treacherous storm. In part one of today's message, we learn that we will all find ourselves in ferocious waters at some point, whether they are engineered by our own sins or the sins of others. But this gripping narrative offers us insight on riding out the storms of life. If you have your Bible, turn to Acts chapter 27 as Adrian Rogers shares the conclusion of riding out the storm.
2: Take God's word and turn with me, please, to Acts, the book of Acts, chapter 27. If you know anything about the book of Acts, you know that the book of Acts is a narrative. It tells how the early church began to spread. And it tells of the missionary journeys of the Apostle Paul. And in Acts chapter 27, it tells of the Apostle Paul aboard a ship. And that ship rides into the teeth of a ferocious storm. And it tells how Paul went through that storm. If you will, how Paul rode out the storm. That's what I want to talk to you about today, is riding out the storm. I love this 27th chapter of the book of Acts and preach from it from time to time, because when you open the Bible there, you can smell the salt air. There's something about this story. It's one of those gripping stories. If you listen, you can hear the booming thunder. You can see the lightning as its fingers flash across the bosom of the sky. You can hear the old ship creak and groan. You can hear the moaning and the whistling of the wind. It is an incredible story, the story of a ship in the midst of a storm. But that brings up a question even before we begin to read. Why would God take almost an entire chapter in the Word of God and tell us about a storm and a ship in that storm? Because it is more than history. The Holy Spirit has taken this story and made an incredible illustration with a great spiritual application for all of us. Because you see, life is like a voyage. Sometimes the sea is calm. Sometimes the wind blows softly. Sometimes the sun is shining. Thank God for those times. Maybe that's where you are right now, just sailing along. And if you are, enjoy it. It's a gift of God. But sometimes the wind rises. Sometimes the sky darkens. Sometimes we find ourselves in the midst of a terrible storm. And that's the way life is. This chapter is an illustration of every human being sailing between two eternities. Sometimes things are good, and sometimes things are bad. Now, in this particular story, before we break in, I want to remind you that the Apostle Paul is a prisoner. He's been taken prisoner for preaching the gospel of Christ. They are taking him to Rome to be adjudicated. He started out, by the way, on this ship as a prisoner. But we're going to find out before it was over, he was the captain. You know, Paul was different than most of us. Many of us see difficulties in every opportunity. The Apostle Paul saw opportunity in every difficulty. You put him in prison, soon he becomes the jailer. He's singing songs in the night. You put him before King Agrippa, and he's the defendant. Before long, he's the prosecuting attorney. He takes every opportunity and applies to it the word of God, which says, thanks be unto God who causeth us always to triumph in Christ Jesus. And if you're in a storm right now, we're going to look and see what Paul did and then see what we can do. Learn how to ride out the storm. Now, some of you can really identify with this. Many times we're in storms, and they're not of our own making. Sometimes children get into difficulty because of the parents. I mean, little children are born with ungodly parents or unwise parents, and these little children are just dragged along into a storm because of the parents. Sometimes we get into difficulty because of authorities that are over us. Sometimes, folks, America goes into storms because of bad leadership. Because of bad leadership. And sometimes Congress or the president or the judges make laws and rules, and we're aboard the ship of state. And we see ourselves sailing into judgment. We say, I wish I could get my hand on the tiller. I wish somehow that I could do this, but we're just aboard the ship of state. We're prisoners, as it were, and that's very much like the Apostle Paul was. These are the reasons for the storms of life. Let's talk a little bit about the reaction to the storms of life. How do people react? Well, let's begin now in verse 14 and read through verse 21. But not long after, there rose against it a tempestuous wind called Euroclydon. And when the ship was caught up and could not bear up into the wind, we let her drive. What does that mean? They couldn't control it. I mean, the wind now just picks up the ship, and they said, we can't turn this way, we can't turn that way. And it's just blown along by the storm. What's the first thing happens to an ungodly man when he gets himself in a storm? Well, they just let her drive. What I mean by that is there are broken dreams. The old ship's captain and owner and the centurion, not as strong as they thought they were. The Bible says they couldn't bear up. I've seen it happen many times. These people, these moguls, these tycoons, these know-it-alls, let the storm come. And they find themselves now driven by winds that they cannot control. They're at the mercy of forces that they cannot understand, dimly comprehend. They're aboard a floundering vessel. Dreams dissolve. Number two, they begin to labor with a desperate effort. Look, if you will, in verse 16. And running under a certain island, which is called Claudia, we had much work to come by the boat. That is, they got on the lee side of that island, and things lightened up a little bit, and they said, hey, we've got to get this thing straightened out. And so now, with beads of perspiration on their brow and their backs aching, they're trying to get the tackle of the ship back together. They're trying to get it all back together, and they are working with much labor. You know what the devil will tell you? The devil will tell you it is hard to be a Christian. That is a lie. Jesus said, take my yoke upon you and learn of me, for my yoke is easy and my burden is light. The Bible says the way of the transgressor is hard. I don't mean there's no discipline in being a Christian. I don't mean that at all. I don't mean there's no hardness in being a Christian. Yes, we're to endure hardness as good soldiers of Jesus Christ. But as far as the labor, the grueling, gruesome toil, that comes with sin. There's so many people who are making this desperate effort to try to put things back together. The old devil has lied to you. But not only do dreams dissolve, and not only does work increase, but resources are wasted. Look, if you will, in verses 18 and following. And being exceedingly tossed with the tempest, the next day they lightened the ship. What does that mean? They started throwing stuff overboard. And the third day we cast out with our own hands the tackling of the ship. Why, they're just dumping things into the ocean. And then look in verse 20. And when neither sun nor stars in many days appeared and no small tempest lay on us, all hope that we should be saved was taken away. But after long abstinence, Paul stood forth in the midst of them and said, Sirs, you should have hearkened unto me. Well, he said, I told you. And not have loosed from Crete. Now look at this last sentence now. And not to have gained this harm and loss. One of the most costly things around is sin. Sin. These people, they work and they waste. They're throwing it overboard. Everything that they thought was so precious is not precious now. The worldly man spends the first half of his life gaining his wealth. He spends the last half of his life spending his wealth to get his health back. And he's unhappy in both halves of his life. What a colossal waste it is. There are people who would give everything they possess right now to have their son sober again, to have their family back again, to have the emotional stability of a loved one restored again. But these people aboard the ship, they're driven by the wind, they wander, they labor, they work, they throw it overboard, they waste. People talk about a war on poverty. You know what we need in America? A war on sin. A war on sin. When people get right with God, the Bible says God takes pleasure in the prosperity of His servants. And so their resources are wasted. And then they lose hope. Verse 29 of this same chapter. And fearing lest we should have fallen upon rocks, they cast out four anchors out of the stern and wished for the day. Oh, if I just had some light. If I just knew what to do. They rejected God's light. And now they find themselves in darkness. The sailors of that day, they didn't have the modern instrumentation that we have today. They sailed by the stars, the sun, the moon, the land, the shore. But the Bible tells us in verse 20, all these things disappeared. They're gone. All of the things that they said were so important, their business charts, their surveys, their polls, all of these things, they're gone. What do you do, dear friend, when the stars go out of your night and the sun disappears out of your day? These people in this Stygian darkness wishing for the day. Hopes vanish. And then you know what they do? They get very foolish. They began to make foolish plans because they don't have stars to steer by. And so there's sort of an inner gyro that takes over. Look, if you will, in verses 30 and following. And as the shipmen were about to flee out of the ship, when they had let down the boat into the sea under color as though they would have cast anchors out of the flagship, Paul said to the centurion and to the soldiers, except these abide in the ship, ye cannot be saved. Now there were some sailors aboard. They said, let's pretend we're going to let an anchor out of the bow of the ship. There's a little lifeboat there. We'll get in that lifeboat. We'll get off this big ship. We'll escape. Paul said, you tell those guys, if they don't stay on the ship, there's no hope at all. What was this? It was a form of escapism that was built upon selfishness. I've seen it happen many times. A man who turns to alcohol, that's a form of escapism that's built on selfishness. You say, well, I'll drown my problems. No, they can swim, dear friend. You're the one going to drown. The man who gets a divorce, the woman who gets a divorce, the kid who runs away from home, that's escapism built on selfishness. You made the storm and now you're trying to get a lifeboat to get out of it. The ultimate act of selfishness and cowardice is suicide. If you're thinking about suicide, let me tell you something, friend. Suicide is no way out of a storm. You listen to me. It never, never, never solves a problem. It is the ultimate and selfishness and cowardice. But these people, here they are. The wind is driving them along. They're working. They're throwing everything overboard. They can't see which way to go. Do you know people like that? Folks, the world is full of them. And it was a storm that they'd been warned about to begin with, not to get into it. Now, that's how the godless sometimes go through storms. But what about the godly? Let's see the old apostle Paul here. This is a blessing to you. Look, if you will, in verse 22. Here's the apostle Paul. He calls everybody, all hands on deck. And the apostle Paul says, I've got an announcement to make. And now I exhort you, be of good cheer. Can you imagine a man saying that in the midst of these problems? Now, today, there's some of us, they think we're just Pollyanna. They think we don't know what we're talking about when we give a good message in the midst of the days that we're in. There are three classes in America: those who are afraid, those who don't know enough to be afraid, and those who know their Bibles. Here's the Apostle Paul. He says, be of good cheer, for there shall be no loss of any man's life among you, but of the ship. That is, the ship is going to be lost. For he says, for they stood by me this night, the angel of God, whose I am and whom I serve. So the angel of God here was the Lord Jesus, because he belonged to Jesus. The Lord Jesus got on board that ship with the Apostle Paul. And he says, don't be afraid, Paul. And then again in verse 25, he gives that message that he often gives when we're in the midst of a storm. Be of good cheer. Who puts that smile on your face in the midst of the storm? Paul says, the same one that gave me songs in the night when I was in a dungeon in Philippi. His name is Jesus. I see the Apostle Paul walking on the deck of that ship, quoting the Word of God, Psalm 107, verses 23 and following. They that go down to the sea in ships, they that do business in great waters, these see the wonders of the Lord and His wonders in the deep. For He commandeth and raiseth the stormy wind, which lifteth up the winds thereof. They mount up to the heavens, they go down again into the depths. Their soul is melted because of trouble. They reel to and fro and stagger like a drunken man and are at their wits' end. Then they cry unto the Lord in their trouble, and He bringeth them out of their distresses. He maketh the storm a calm, so that the waves thereof are still. Then are they glad because they be quiet, for He bringeth them unto their desired haven. Difference in the reaction of those who know the Lord and those who don't know the Lord when they get in a storm. Maybe if you're in a storm right now, you might want to read this psalm. It'd be a great blessing to you, Psalm 107. Now let's go to the last thing very quickly. We've talked about the reasons and the reactions to the storm. What was the result of the storm? Well, look again, if you will, in verse 23. For they stood by me this night, the angel of God, whose I am and whom I serve, saying, fear not, Paul. Now, folks, underscore this right now. For thou must be brought before Caesar. Now, who was Caesar? He's a Roman emperor. Where did he live? In Rome. Where was the ship headed? Toward Rome. Toward Italy. God says, Paul, that's where you are going. Now, listen to me, folks. God had a plan. And God's plan was to get Paul to Rome. In Acts chapter 23, verse 11, God had said to Paul, thou must bear witness also at Rome. No ifs, ands, and buts about it. God had predetermined that. In Acts 28, verse 14, after this 27th chapter, it says, and so he went toward Rome. I don't know a better illustration in the Word of God than this that shows divine sovereignty and human responsibility at the same time. Was it God's plan that that ship set sail? No. God had told Paul with spiritual radar, don't sail. That was not the plan of a loving God. But did that stop God's ultimate plan? Absolutely not. What was on that ship? Well, Paul was on that ship. I'll tell you what else was on that ship. Ephesians and Philippians and Colossians was on that ship. I'll tell you what else was on that ship. The Gospel of Luke and the Book of Acts was on that ship. I'll tell you what else was on that ship. The sovereign will of Almighty God. And every bad decision they made could not overrule the will of God. Isn't that amazing? Where God does not rule, God overrules. You ever get on one of these great big airplanes going overseas, say a 747? You can sleep and get a drink of water, eat or not eat, have a Coke or a coffee, whatever you want. But friend, while you're making all those little decisions, that airplane is just headed to a certain airport. I mean, there's a pilot that is carrying that ship. There's a predetermined plan that is taking that ship to that airport. And on board, you say, well, I'm making this decision and that decision. But at the same time, there's another power that's just bringing it on. We serve a mighty God. Christians may fail, they may flounder, they may sin, but if they belong to Jesus Christ, there's a sovereign power that says, one day my child will be just like my son, the Lord Jesus. And all hell can't stop it. We are predestined to be conformed to the image of God's Son. The old church, the wonderful church, the church founded by the Lord Jesus Christ. Sometimes the church makes so many bad decisions, so many times we fail, so many times we do things we ought not to do as a church, and I'm talking about the church in general. But you know what Jesus said? Jesus said, upon this rock I'll build my church and the gates of hell will not prevail against it. God is building for himself a bride and all hell can't stop it. God says in Psalm 2, yet have I set my son upon my holy hill of Zion, and Jesus will reign where the sun doth his successive journeys run. His kingdom spread from shore to shore till moon shall wax and wane no more. Folks, you listen to me. We are on the winning side. He cannot fail. He must prevail. There was a storm, but Paul said, so we went to Rome. Paul said, be of good cheer. I believe God. Verse 11 says, the centurion believed the owner of the ship. You know what all life comes down to? Just who do you believe? Just who do you believe? Paul said, I believe God. Don't make the mistake of believing the wrong person. Because if you do, you may be engineering a storm that you'll not like at all.
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2: I'm Ruth Kramer with Mission Network News. Christianity is normal in most parts of Kenya, but in the Northeast, gospel workers risk their lives for the unreached. They work in majority Somali, 99% Muslim communities. Patrick Anthony of FMI says that gospel work there is slow and relationship-based. Christians minister by caring for physical needs and sharing the gospel with audio Bibles, but the cost can be high. Pray for safety and wisdom for Kenya's pastors. Then Iran and the U.S. continue to trade threats and airstrikes after renewing their hostilities last weekend. But Denise Godwin with International Media Ministries believes that for the Iranian regime, the hostilities against its own people and toward other governments around them never stopped. Today, disillusionment among many Muslim Iranians is profound. Although many are discovering the hope of Jesus, death and loss are rampant amid government crackdowns. Pray that access to the gospel and Christian discipleship grows. Mission Network News, a service of One Way Ministries, I'm Liz Kramer.
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4: Though we didn't live in the same state as my maternal grandparents, I'm grateful to have known them as well as I did. They traveled regularly to Colorado to see us, and we enjoyed visits with them in California. As my sister and I became adults, our conversations with our grandparents expanded from playful childhood topics to include more serious discussion of finances. They explained to us that they wanted to share their resources with us while they were alive, but that most of their estate would be given to charity at their passing. My grandparents were indeed quite generous to us over their lifetimes. When they died, I was genuinely proud to see their remaining resources given to others. When I compare their real-life example to the words recorded in Proverbs 13:22, that a good person leaves an inheritance for their children's children, I see their legacy to me from a broader perspective. We aren't to live selfishly, but instead, care for those coming after us. We won't all have financial wealth to pass on to future generations. Yet in choosing to live generously toward others with whatever resources we have, even if just time and attention, our children and theirs receive a precious inheritance, a legacy of generosity. As we depend on God for our needs, we're able to share both our faith and our resources with others. Today's encouragement was provided by Our Daily Bread Ministries.

0: Throughout the scripture, we see how much God values a heart of humility and brokenness.
1: I thought humility was important for everybody else.
0: When people look up to us, we're more vulnerable to pride and self-deceit.
1: Everybody looked up to me at church. I was a board member and a businessman. I had a model family. I thought I didn't need anything.
0: Once we have a position of influence, we have a reputation to maintain. We have a lot to lose if we get honest about our real spiritual needs.
1: There was a room set up for people who needed to leave the service for prayer and counseling. I was a leader in the church and wondered what everyone would think. But I needed to humble myself. I went and asked for prayer and confessed my pride.
0: Are you working hard to keep up an image? Or do the people who look up to you see an example of true humility? With Seeking Him, I'm Nancy DeMoss Wagmuth.
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0: This week on Through the Bible, we've been hearing about the Battle of the Gods. I'll bet you've been on the edge of your seat because the story is intense, isn't it? And Dr. J. Vernon McGee has some profound application for our lives today. I'm Steve Schwetz, and as we open to Exodus chapter 10, we're going to hear about Pharaoh's last appeal to Moses. And it's worth remembering that the same power that confronted Pharaoh's hardened heart is still changing hearts all over the world today. And that's why we share listeners' letters, not just to celebrate the ministry, that is a part of it, but to celebrate, more importantly, what God's Word is accomplishing. Here's Dr. McGee explaining why these stories matter to us so much.
1: I read letters from the foreign field and from people who accept Christ to let you know what the Word of God is doing today. And others write and tell us what a thrill it is to know that the Word of God, for instance, is going into India and China today. And they rejoice in what God is doing. And I read them letters, if you can believe my word and will believe it. I read it to let people know what the Word of God is doing today. And therefore, I read them that they might know. And if they're so led and guided, that they might want to have part in a ministry that is not just promotion, but is getting a job done. And the teaching of the Word of God today is reaching people everywhere. And I think it's honoring to the Word of God. I think it's honoring to the name of the Lord. And that's the reason we read letters. So I trust you'll believe me when I say to you that in answer to your question, why do you read letters? I read letters to let people know what the Word of God is doing today and that we're not spinning our wheels. We're actually reaching people with the Word of God. Their lives are being changed by the Word of God, not by me, because when these people hear a foreign broadcast, they do not hear my voice at all. I'm not even around. It's been translated. My messages into other languages, and the Bible teaching is what is going out today.
0: Decades later, that reason hasn't changed. We still share these stories for the very same reason. Listen to this testimony from Wayu, who listens and travels on the Bible bus in Indonesia. I'm a father of two, a husband and a grandfather. I was born in 1966 and previously worked for the Ministry of Education and Culture. My journey to faith began through an unexpected encounter with a man at a fish stall while visiting a relative. I invited the fish seller to attend Friday prayers with me. He replied, "I used to be like you, but now I believe in the Lord Jesus." His words struck me. I wanted to know, why do Christians worship Jesus? What proof is there that the Bible is truly God's Word? The fish seller couldn't answer my questions, but he directed me to a church in Bekasi. There, as I asked those same questions and later met a Christian leader who patiently explained about Jesus and the truth of God's Word, through that process, I came to believe in Jesus Christ and was baptized. When others learned of my conversion, I faced strong rejection and even physical mistreatment, which eventually led me to leave my job. Today, I serve communities across West and Central Java, working among farmers, building relationships, and being accepted in society. Your Bible teaching program has been an important part of my life. Through it, I continue to grow in God's Word, and I was encouraged to start a small fellowship group in my home. Now, around 8 people gather with me regularly. Many of them cannot read or write, so the program has become essential for helping us learn Scripture. I'm so grateful to see their faith growing. Praise the Lord. Great story, isn't it? God is at work, and we want Him to be glorified. Let's pray. Lord, thank You for Your Word that's still calling people to Yourself and building faith around the world. As we open Exodus, Lord, teach us to trust You fully and never settle for compromise. In Jesus' name, amen. Here's Dr. J. Vernon McGee with our study of Exodus 10 on Through the Bible.
1: Now today, we return here to the 10th chapter of Exodus at verse 10. And we are in this contest with Pharaoh. That is, it's actually the battle of the gods. And God is directing these plagues and judgments toward the idolatry, which was zoolatry, in the land of Egypt. Every one of the plagues was directed at a particular deity in that land, a particular idol. Fact of the matter is, God is beginning now to reveal His own power. he begins to demonstrate his power here, especially with the beginning of the hail. And now we come to this next one, which is that of the locust, and I begin reading here at verse 10. Pharaoh had called in Moses and Aaron and offered them another compromise after this judgment and plague of the hail, but was not acceptable to Moses because Pharaoh must let the children of Israel go and there cannot be any strings attached to it. Now, will you notice as I read here at verse 10, and he said unto them, let the Lord be so with you as I will let you go, and your little ones, look to it, for evil is before you. The thing is that Pharaoh was very angry that they would not accept the compromise. And notice now, verse 11, not so, go now, ye that are men, and serve the Lord, for that ye did desire, and they were driven out from Pharaoh's presence. Pharaoh said, you just wanted to go out 3 days in the wilderness and serve the Lord, now I'll let you go, but leave your children here. They would not accept that compromise. Now we have the next plague that's coming up. And the Lord said unto Moses, stretch out thine hand over the land of Egypt for the locusts, that they may come up upon the land of Egypt and eat every herb of the land, even all that the hail hath left. And Moses stretched forth his rod over the land of Egypt, and the Lord brought an east wind upon the land all that day and all that night. And when it was morning, the east wind brought the locusts. Locusts went up over all the land of Egypt and rested in all the coasts of Egypt. Very grievous were they. Before them there was no such locust as they, neither after them shall be such. And they covered the face of the whole earth, that is in Egypt, so that the land was darkened. And they did eat every herb of the land, all the fruit of the trees, which the hail had left, and there remained not any green thing in the trees or in the herbs of the field through all the land of Egypt. Now, there's several things here that are revealed in this judgment. The judgment is that of the locusts, and you'll notice, first of all, that they were not caused to appear miraculously, and actually does not seem to be a miracle like some of the others are described to us, but they're not any less miraculous. The east wind brought them from somewhere else. Obviously, this east wind that had come up brought them, if you will notice, from somewhere over in Asia, and they certainly were common over in that area. They've been brought over a wide expanse of desert, and I guess they were pretty hungry when they got into the green Nile Valley, and they absolutely stripped everything. Now, the locust was probably the worst plague that they've had so far, because the locust is used in Scripture as a picture definitely of judgment. You have a great locust plague that Joel describes, and these locust plagues of the past are a picture of the judgment that is yet to come, and you will find that that is mentioned in the Word of God as you get over to the book of Revelation, the great locust plagues that are coming upon the land. In Joel's prophecy, you have the great judgment of the locusts in the past, which is a matter of history. And then Joel moves on to say that there's coming that kind of a judgment. And locusts, therefore, are used as instruments of judgment, and that's what you have here. So they've come over the land, and they probably have had the greatest effect upon the land than anything else that has come upon that land in that day. Now I'm going to drop down here in verse 16. Then Pharaoh called for Moses and Aaron in haste, and he said, I've sinned against the Lord your God and against you. Now, this is the first time Pharaoh has made any kind of admission like this at all. You see, it took the plague of locusts. And you'll notice that there is method in the manner in which God is dealing with these people and that land and with Pharaoh in that day. The judgments are given in a systematic, orderly way, directed first at the different idols in the land of Egypt against Zoolatry. Now he's beginning to direct these as definite plagues that are working a tremendous hardship upon the people to convince Pharaoh. And this last one, the locust one, has certainly had its effect. He's called for Aaron and Moses to come in, and he's made a confession. He says, forgive my sin only this once, and entreat the Lord your God that he may take away from me this death only. And he went out from Pharaoh and entreated the Lord. And the Lord turned a mighty strong west wind, which took away the locusts, cast them into the Red Sea. There remained not one locust in all the coasts of Egypt. But the Lord hardened Pharaoh's heart so that he would not let the children of Israel go. Now this man Pharaoh, the minute that the plague is removed, why, he changes his mind and he goes back to his original position. And God's going to force him, you know, to let the children of Israel go. So after the locusts, why, there are actually to be only two more plagues. And this now is the next one, which is darkness. We speak of Egyptian darkness. Why, this is directed against the highest deity, the idol, in the entire worship of the people of Egypt. And notice this now. And the Lord said unto Moses, stretch out thine hand toward heaven, that there may be darkness over the land of Egypt, even darkness which may be felt. And have you ever been in a place like that? Well, the only time I've actually felt darkness was down in Carlsbad Caverns years ago, when they used to turn out the lights and sing Rock of Ages. But they had the criticism of that from some of these unbelievers, and so they don't sing Rock of Ages anymore, I'm told. But that was very effective, and I've never been in darkness like that. Well, this was the kind of darkness that was over the land of Egypt, even darkness which may be felt. Verse 22, and Moses stretched forth his hand toward heaven, and there was a thick darkness in all the land of Egypt 3 days. They saw not one another, neither rose any from his place for 3 days. But all the children of Israel had light in their dwellings. And this was definitely a miraculous sort of thing. And we find now Pharaoh's ready again for a fourth compromise. And this fourth one is the last compromise, because after this, he's really going to have to stand to it and permit the children of Israel go. Verse 24, and Pharaoh called unto Moses and said, go ye, serve the Lord. Only let your flocks and your herds be stayed. Let your little ones also go with you. Now, you would think that just leaving their flocks and their herds would be a real compromise. In other words, Pharaoh has come a long ways in making concessions to Moses, and you'd think this one would be agreeable. Well, I find in this, again, a corollary or a parallel with the children of Israel and with us today. God called them to get out of the land of Egypt, lock, stock, and barrel. And not only were they to take their children's not to be left there for the schooling and the education of Egypt. They are not to be a success in Egypt. They are to go and take their place with God's people. And we've said that was the most subtle temptation a Christian has today. We expect to bring up our children in the world. We want them to be a success in the world today. And then we wonder why the world wins them over and we lose them. It's quite obvious to see. I heard a Christian mother tell about how her son had gone away to a godless school and how he had gone up in the world. She didn't mention to me that he lost his faith, although he had at that time, but she told about how he was being advanced. He had graduated from this school, given a very fine position, and he's high up, by the way, today, and his name has been in public print many times. And then she came with tears in her eyes as she told me the sad story of how she lost her boy, that he turned his back upon everything. Well, that's the way she started him out. And naturally, she lost him. That's a subtle temptation. Now, this one here is one that gets people today, too. Leave your flocks and your herds. And I find that there are a great many Christians. They say, yes, we want to serve the Lord. We are faithful in our church. We support our pastor. And we give to the Lord's work, and we are for missionaries. But have you ever noticed the way they do business? They do business in the land of Egypt. Their flocks and their herds are down there. And they're very much interested in those flocks and herds. Let me tell you, they'll put those flocks and herds above everything else. And if they have to make a choice to serve God or to go make a trip to Egypt for the flocks and herds, you know what direction they go. They go with the flocks and herds. It's interesting that a great many Christians say, well, you know, that on Sunday I serve the Lord, but during the week I'm out in the old cold, hard business world. And I'm afraid a great many so-called Christians out in the old cold, hard business world today live just like the old cold, hard business world. And you can't tell them from the others. Their lives are just like the ones in the land of Egypt. And they certainly have all their investments in the world today. I'm of the opinion that the rapture of the church would break the hearts of a great many Christians. You know what it would do? It would separate a great many Christians from their investments that they have today in the world. You'll have to go off and leave that safety deposit box, that savings account, those stocks and bonds, that real estate, all that you had given your time and your heart to. You're going off and leave it at the rapture of the church. And I believe it'll be a heartbreak for some people to do that. Now notice what Moses says to this compromise. And believe me, Moses makes a real distinction here. There'll be no compromise. Compromise is immoral. Morley, years ago, said compromise is immoral. And a candidate for president of the United States quite a few years ago, back in the, I guess, in the late 50s, said that compromise is not immoral. Well, it is, friends. Always is for a child of God. And in verse 25, listen to him now. And Moses said, thou must give us also sacrifices and burnt offerings that we may sacrifice unto the Lord our God. Our cattle also shall go with us. Now listen to this. There shall not a hoof be left behind. Moses said, when we go out of the land of Egypt, we are not even going to leave a hoof track back in the land. Thank God for Moses. He won't even leave a hoof track. He'll avoid every appearance of evil. And did you know that the Red Sea washed out all of those hoof tracks? Remember, the cattle went over also, as well as the people. And when that Red Sea came back, it washed out all the tracks. Moses told him, he said, we won't even leave a hoof track when we leave this land. We're leaving nothing in the land of Egypt. How about it, Christian friend? If the Lord Jesus came at this moment and took you out of this world, and you say, oh, that'd be wonderful. Would it be wonderful? What are you leaving in the world that you've got your heart in today? Would it break your heart to go off and leave your real estate, to leave your wealth, to leave what you've accumulated, actually to leave your unsaved relatives as your sons and daughters? Moses said, when we leave Egypt, we won't even leave a hoof track. This is terrific, by the way. Now notice, for therefore must we take to serve the Lord our God, and we know not with what we must serve the Lord until we come thither. But the Lord hardened Pharaoh's heart, and he would not let them go. Now, God's going to begin now to make him face up to it. And Pharaoh said unto him, get thee from me. Take heed to thyself. See my face no more. For in that day thou seest my face, thou shalt die. And Moses said, thou hast spoken well. I will see thy face again no more. They're going to leave, by the way, and going to leave shortly. And this is God's plan and program. Now in chapter 11 here, we come now to the last chapter in this section of the contest with Pharaoh. And actually, there are 10 plagues. Some would say 11 plagues. I'm of the opinion that you might put down 11, but at least a minimum of 9. And so here is what I would call the 10th one. Now in chapter 11, verse 1, and the Lord said unto Moses, yet will I bring one plague more upon Pharaoh and upon Egypt. Afterwards, he'll let you go hence. When he shall let you go, he shall surely thrust you out hence altogether. Speak now in the ears of the people, and let every man borrow of his neighbor, and every woman of her neighbor, jewels of silver and jewels of gold. Now, I'd like to offer an explanation right here. We'll have this before us again. But actually, what we have in this matter of borrowing, it means they were collecting back wages. You see what had happened. They had served here in the land of Egypt as slaves, and they hadn't been paid anything. And so now they are to be paid. And this is what they're to do. The word literally is ask of his neighbor. Go and ask for your back wages. That's the thought that is here. And the Lord gave the people favor in the sight of the Egyptians. The Egyptians now glad to pay them all to get rid of them. Moreover, the man Moses was very great in the land of Egypt, in the sight of Pharaoh's servants and in the sight of the people. And Moses said, thus saith the Lord, about midnight will I go out into the midst of Egypt, and all the firstborn in the land of Egypt shall die, from the firstborn of Pharaoh that sitteth upon his throne, even unto the firstborn of the maidservant that is behind the male, and all the firstborn of beasts. And there shall be a great cry throughout all the land of Egypt, such as there was none like it, nor shall be like it any more. But against any of the children of Israel shall not a dog move his tongue against man or beast, that ye may know how the Lord doth put a difference between the Egyptians and Israel. And all these thy servants shall come down unto me and bow down themselves unto me, saying, get thee out, and all the people that follow thee, and after that I will go out. And he went out from Pharaoh in a great anger. And the Lord said unto Moses, Pharaoh shall not hearken unto you, that my wonders may be multiplied in the land of Egypt. And Moses and Aaron did all these wonders before Pharaoh, and the Lord hardened Pharaoh's heart so that he would not let the children of Israel go out of his land. Now, in one sense, the contest is over, but actually not, and it's still a battle of the gods. Now, the plague of darkness, I should have said at that time that the Egyptians worship Ra Amun. You have seen these signs in Egypt of the disk, it's the sun, and the rays shooting out like spokes from a wheel. You find it over the doorways. I suppose I saw that at least 25 times when I was in the land, still there today. It comes down from the days, actually, of Moses. Now, that darkness was that. Now, the gods of Egypt always claim the firstborn of both man and beast that belong to the gods. Now, God takes theirs that belong to them. But he's going to make a difference between the children of Israel and the Egyptians. But the difference now is not just that there will be no death angel passing over the land of Egypt. The death angel will pass over the land of Egypt because there's no difference in God's presence. There's no difference between Jew nor Gentile, actually. And so the thing that will make the difference, there will be now the blood of a lamb put on a doorpost, and this will be the beginning of the oldest religious holiday that there is, and it's the Passover feast. And that Passover is one of the most eloquent portraits of the Lord Jesus that you have in the Old Testament. And we're going to see that next time when we come to the 12th chapter of the book of Exodus. And I urge you to read over that 12th chapter. It's a long chapter. Read it over several times. And next time, we'll take those 51 verses and we'll look at this oldest and greatest of religious holidays that speaks of the death of the Lord Jesus Christ. May God bless you, my beloved.
0: 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I'm Steve Schwetz, and I'll meet you here next time.

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1: I'm Ruth Kramer with Mission Network News. Last week, the Pakistani military raided an underground recording studio that belonged to a Christian ministry partner, forcing him to flee. There's still no word on his location today. Greg Yoder at Keys for Kids Ministry says,
2: it's between $5,000 and $8,000 worth of equipment that's been destroyed. But right now, our concern is mostly for him. He has a wife and children, and so we're really concerned about his whereabouts.
1: Brother Labib used his underground studio to record and produce Christian audio material for Keys for Kids and FMI. His wife, a new believer, and their two young children anxiously await his return. Pray for Brother Labib's well-being and that he can reach an FMI safe house in the region. Pray his family will find peace and comfort in the Lord. Then Venezuela's main airport partially resumed operations last week, over 2 months after double earthquakes hit the north central coast. More than 6,500 people died and tens of thousands remain missing. Annabelle Torrealba with TWR says that some survivors lost their entire families. Daily life remains a challenge as people who lost their homes live in tents. Yet churches from different backgrounds have been drawn closer together through the suffering.
3: Because they see that the only way for the nation is to stay united, to survive, basically. Because many people, they don't have anything.
1: 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I'm Ruth Kramer.
4: This is Viewpoints with Kirby Anderson. Winston Churchill once explained that socialism is the philosophy of failure, the creed of ignorance, and the gospel of envy. Colonel Alan West begins his commentary on the gospel of envy with that quote. He persuasively argues that Marxism at its heart is an ideology of envy. It is a philosophy of failure because you cannot make an entire society equal. You end up retarding individual advancement, achievement, and entrepreneurial spirit. Socialism fails because it naively assumes that humans and government can better determine what to do with you and your production than you. He points to the current attempt by the New York City mayor, Zohran Mamdani, to establish stores that will put convenience stores out of business. He points to Abdul El-Sayed, who is promoting government health care that will significantly reduce your medical choices. Now we hear from the Democratic Socialists that wealthy Americans must pay their fair share. He suggests that we tell that to wealthy NBA stars. Will they ask the same of wealthy progressives who support their congressional campaigns? Will they say that to movie stars and entertainers, or should actors work for free? Should musicians let Americans hear their songs for free? He warns that we should not fall for the gospel of envy. Neither should we fall prey to the creed of ignorance. And that comment leads to his concern that most students have never been educated about economics and the dangers of socialism. Colonel West's commentary is a reminder that the push for socialism today comes from the heart, a spirit of envy, and from the head, a creed of ignorance. This is our challenge during this election season. I'm Kirby Anderson, and that's my point of view.
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1: As we're closing or reaching the close of 1 Thessalonians, Paul is going to change things a little bit. We've been going through the book verse by verse, and all of a sudden now where we are in verse 12, Paul is going to start cramming a whole series of exhortations. It's like, when we started off, it kind of had this nice flow. You know, the first 4.5 chapters had this sequential fluidity, if you will. You know, it went from one to the next, and it talked like, you know, about his past and how he arrived on the scene, and then the present tense and, you know, the exhortations, how they should be and different things. And then in the future, when we talked about his return and things like this. But now all of a sudden what's happening is it's like he's getting to the end of the letter. And he's got a lot of stuff to say, so he just kind of puts a lot of quick things. It's kind of like when you're talking to somebody and you realize your phone is about to die. And so you just start, I got to say this. And so all of a sudden we find these rapid-fire exhortations that Paul is giving us. And that's where we're going to be picking it up in verse 12. And as he gives us these rapid-fire directives, what happens in verse 12 through 15, it's all about the conduct within the family, within the church, within the house of God. It's kind of like house rules. This is the way we as Christians need to deal with one another. That's what we're going to be seeing today, and it's through verses 12 through 15. And then the next week, when we finish this book, starting at verse 16, we'll be dealing with the spiritual matters, such as prayer and thanksgiving and worship. So one is, how do we need to be dealing with each other? And that's what we're going to talk about today. And then next week, it's about, you know, how we need to be dealing with God on our approach and different things like that. And it makes sense that it's in this order. You remember, Jesus wants us to understand that we need to make things right with each other before we come to worship. You remember in Matthew chapter 5, verse 23, Jesus said, "Therefore, if you bring your gift to the altar, and there remember that your brother has something against you, leave your gift there before the altar, go your own way, first be reconciled to your brother, and then come and offer your gift." A lot of times, we can come to church carrying a grudge. And then what happens is we come into church and we're, you know, grumble, grumble, grumble, murmur, murmur, murmur. We got this axe to grind and we just, okay, we fake it. We make believe everything's fine. We make believe all is well, but in reality, it's not. And we're not praying for that other person. You know, the person that's been bugging you, you're not like lifting them up in prayer. In fact, they're the furthest thing from your mind. You want them pushed out. It's like, oh, I just want to be intimate with the Lord. I just want everything to be okay. But, you know, this, I see them in my thought bubble and it messes me up and gets me all angry. You know, it's like we come here and we try to not deal with that. We just want our own blessing. You know, I want my own slice of heaven, Lord, and I could care less about my provocateur right now. In fact, I hope they run out of gas and don't make it to church so I don't have to deal with them. And you see, what ends up happening is that our heart's not pure. And then when our heart's not pure, we start thinking negative things, and well, our worship, we fall short, and we miss out on the real depth of the worship. We're not really picking up where we should be. Our hearts aren't sensitive. Our defense mechanisms are quick to fire up if somebody says something we don't like. Yeah, yeah, yeah. And what ends up, and when we're all done, what do? We walk out, we carry that grudge out, and nothing's really changed, and that's not what we're supposed to do. That's not what you're called to do. That's not the way we're called to deal with one another. We need to do what we can do to be blameless. And so this is what Paul's dealing with. We need to be blameless and not self-righteous. And so we're going to have a lot of directives now in how to deal with one another. Different things. Some you'll like, some you won't. But we start in verse 12, where Paul says, chapter 5, verse 12, "And we urge you, brethren, to recognize those who labor among you and are over you in the Lord and admonish you, and esteem them very highly in love for their work's sake, and then be at peace among yourselves." So Paul starts off here, this section, and he says, "We urge you." And the word urge is like, you know, we beseech you. This is strong language. Paul said, "I beg this of you." So in other words, this is important to Paul. Okay, so, all right, we get it. It's important. "We urge you, brethren." Okay, this is for the church. He's speaking to the brothers and sisters. He's speaking to the family. Okay, so we get that. We need to understand it. And it's important that we get that, because a lot of times when we hear brethren, we think, yep, I hope, you know, I know there's some people here today that really need to hear this message. You know, this person next to me, this message is for them. You know, sometimes we think stuff like that. So often we think, it's the person next to us that really needs to hear this. Well, interestingly enough, today I actually have a message for the person right next to you. And that message to the person right next to you is that it's the person next to you that needs to hear this. So we need to be attentive. He's saying, this is to the church. So let's listen. Here it comes. Ready? He's talking about honoring and appreciating church leadership. He says, be aware or recognize those who labor among you. That's what he says. So be aware of those who toil among you. Be mindful of that. Recognize that. I said last year, as they say in Africa, recognize those among you. Be aware of these that are working, that are laboring, that are doing these things. He says, be aware of that. You might have some brothers and sisters that go out of their way for you, and you don't even think about it. You don't even realize some of the things that they do. You know, people come up to me and they're like, even just in between services, someone came up to me. He's like, I'm praying for you. I'm praying for your family every week. And they're telling me a couple of things that they noticed, a little insight that they think the Lord's shown them and stuff like that. It's like, man, I'm so grateful for that. Thank you so much. There's a lot of stuff going on that we're just really not aware of. We need to recognize those that are working, those that are doing things. Be aware of those who are toiling, laboring among you. And then it says, who are over you in the Lord and admonish you. Now, when he talks about church leadership here, what he's doing is he's just describing it in three ways. Number one, laboring among you. Now, it's easy to come to church expecting everything's going to be set up, right? Oh, look, the chairs are in a nice order. The coffee's made. The garbage is empty. You know, the toilets are clean. We probably don't think much about that. You know, the music's playing. All kinds of nice little things. He's saying recognize there's true servants that are doing this. Recognize that. Be aware. You know, these things don't happen by themselves. People just do it because they love the Lord. They're not in it for the title. I'm not going to say, and today let's thank our toilet scrubber. Come on up. And we're all, yeah. You know, we're not going to steal his reward. Her reward. Their reward. Right? But the point is this, acknowledge the doers. Paul says, recognize those who labor, and number two, and are over you in the Lord. Now, this is where it gets a little weird, right? Because a lot of people don't want anyone over them. But we all need that. We all need someone over us. It's a basic truth of life at home, in the workplace, at school, and even in the church. You see, God ordains authority. Now, we might rebel against it, but God puts people in positions. And I'm very grateful that I have a few key people that I submit to, that I have to talk to. And I'm great when I have a problem, I go to them and they help me out. And I'm really grateful, especially to Randy Cahill, Calvary Chapel Boston. Because when I got a problem, man, he just sets me straight. And I'm grateful for having that. And we all need that. And it's important that we understand that. There needs to be order, there needs to be authority in our lives. Paul beseeches you to recognize that. Recognize those who labor among you, those who are over you in the Lord, and number three, and admonish you. Now, there's something else. We don't like being admonished a lot. You know, being warned. Sometimes we don't like being warned. You know, you warn people because you care, and sometimes, you know, you get that, yeah, yeah, yeah, and you know it's not going anywhere, but you still admonish them. You speak the truth in love. You know, if you're living in a place spiritually where you don't really want anyone over you, or there is nobody over you, and you don't want to be warned, you don't deal with being admonished at all, the truth of the matter is you're really not as spiritual as you think you are. So Paul begs you, or begs this, to take these people who work hard among you, have a position over you, and those who advise you. He said, take them, and verse 13, and to esteem them very, very highly in love for their work's sake. So he wants the believers to show appreciation to whom God uses to serve the spiritual needs of the church. Now, we're blessed here. We have people that work behind the scenes. I'm very blessed, and I don't want to steal Jason's glory, or not reward. I don't want to steal his reward, but we're really blessed to have Jason here. Man, he's always running around doing stuff. Those of you who came in and needed a seat, he brought you to a seat. You know, he does stuff. He's a doer. I'm very blessed to have him. We're very blessed to have him. We need to show him the respect that's due. We have different people doing different things. You know, clicking this, running this, music. You know, behind the scenes. The women's retreat, putting things together. All of these different things. It doesn't just happen. We're grateful. We have people doing things. We need to show appreciation for those people that go out of their way to serve the spiritual needs. The people that do whatever it takes to keep things going. I'm very grateful for my wife. She's the oil in the machine for me. You know, I'm just the face. I wonder on the radio if it's going to pick up the laughter when we record that mess. I'm just the face. Everyone starts laughing. Okay, so encourage, though. Esteem. It says esteem them highly in love for what they do. So encourage those who work to encourage you. That's what he's saying there. I beseech you. Encourage those who are encouraging you. Go out of your way and make it known, you know. Because thank you goes a long way. Because the truth of the matter is, you know, it sometimes things can get kind of frustrating. You know, encourage those even who warn you. Easier said than done, right? Hey, you know, somebody tells you something and that you don't want to deal with, and you're like, thanks a lot. Keep up the good work, you know. But you got to speak the truth, and you got to speak it in love. And sometimes people don't appreciate being corrected. You can say things, but sometimes correcting can be downright frustrating. You know, you have to deal with this issue, you bring it up, and it can be very frustrating. It's like the Sunday school teacher that goes up to a parent and says, look, I got to talk to you. I didn't want to have to do this, but I got to talk to you. I said, you know, your son, Johnny, Sunday school, going through the book of Joshua, you know, and we've been teaching it for like a month. Detail, you know, going over everything. I don't think he's listening. You know, I ask him questions. I give him the answers and different things. I ask him all of these different things and stuff like that. He's just not paying attention. You know, today I asked Johnny, who knocked down the walls of Jericho? And Johnny said, well, it wasn't me. You say, we got a problem here, Dad. And Dad says, no, look, we don't have a problem. Look, I know my son Johnny. If he said he didn't knock down the wall, he didn't knock down that wall. See, the point, it can get really frustrating sometimes because people only see what they want to see sometimes. You bring up something and they're like, and it's like hitting a brick wall. And they're not always appreciating it, even if you speak the truth in love, which is what we have to do. We're called to speak the truth in love. So it can be exasperating. But honor those who honor you. Honor those who honor God with their efforts. You know, it's human nature to just not see or not appreciate the things that God has given us, including people in our lives and the things that he's blessed us with. Paul says, recognize them. He says much the same thing to the church in Corinth. In 1 Corinthians chapter 16, he says, I urge you, kind of the same language there, I urge you, brethren, you know the household of Stephanas, that is the first fruits of Achaia, and how they have devoted themselves to the ministry of the saints. And this is what he's urging, that you also submit to such and to everyone who works and labors with us. That's what Paul's saying. This is what he's trying to get at. Verse 13, The second part, he says, and be at peace among yourselves. You see, when the family here is following God's directive, you know, we esteem other people over ourselves, we follow these different authorities. When you see these divisions within the church, it usually boils down to selfishness on one side or the other. That's usually what causes division in a church, whether it's in the hierarchy or whatever you want to call it, or in the presbytery, or in the individual in the body, and different things like that. We need to esteem one another as more important than ourselves. We need to honor one another. And that's what kind of changes things. We need to be at peace with each other. There's way too much conflict in the body of Christ. How can a body work if it's not going to walk in unity? I mean, if my leg, this leg wants to do its thing and this leg wants to do this thing, I'm not going to be walking in unity. I'm going to be freaking out. I'm going to be some sort of freak show. And that's what some churches become. And we have to be very careful. There's way too much fault finding, backbiting, tearing down of each other. So grace, love, mercy. These need to be the strong points. We speak the truth. We acknowledge things are wrong, but we speak them when we speak them in love. We need to check ourselves out on these things. We need to be careful. We can't be backbiting. We can't be gossiping. Don't get caught in the gossip, spiritual gossip, you know.
2: Oh, let's, you know, we need to pray for so-and-so. You know why?
1: No, why? Yeah. Just don't buy into that. And if you need to repent, then repent. It's that simple. What would it bother you if other people thought, when your name came up, they thought, uh-oh, that person, don't say it in front of them. Man, they're a gossiper. And you wouldn't want your name tagged with that, or they're a backbiter. It's just a matter of time. It's going to come around and bite you. You don't want that. So if if there's something that needs to be fixed, fix it. Be at peace with your fellow Christians. Now, the next verse, verse 14, has four requests in it. Now we exhort you, brethren, again, warn those who are unruly, comfort the faint-hearted, uphold the weak, and be patient with all. So we have some succinct words on what certain people need and how to deal with certain people in certain circumstances. And the first thing we see is that the unruly, they need to be warned. Now, to some people they say, oh, that's my ministry. I like to swat people in line. Well, we need to check our hearts, because some people like to swap people in line because that way they don't have to deal with their own issues, right? As long as they're busy righting every wrong, they don't have to see what's wrong in them. You know, I'm just inspecting for specks in people's eyes, you know. We have to be careful. But what we need to do, or what he says that we need to do, is to warn the unruly. We speak the truth in love. We say, hey, this needs to be addressed, so I'm going to address it. And we speak it in a good way. Unruly is a military term. It means for someone that's out of line. Someone that's not in step. Someone that's doing their own thing. Not what the Lord wants them to be doing. See, the unruly cause division. It's like a part of a body doing its own thing while the rest of the body's trying to walk in unity. He says, no, you have to deal with that. And you do deal with it lovingly. We must warn them. And so, you know, here's the thing. When you warn people about stuff, sometimes they're wise and they'll heed, right? Isn't that great when you go up to somebody and you give them a warning and they like connect the dots and see it for what it is, and it's like they receive it. Say, oh, praise the Lord, you've helped a brother. You know, you spared him from a multitude of sins and whatever, you know, collateral damage that may have done, or dominoes in the future, whatever. But isn't that wonderful when they hear it and they receive it? They have the humility. But you know as well as I do that often that's just not the case. Hey, you go up to somebody, you share something, you give them something, and what? They get all defensive. Oh, yeah? Well, what about? And all of a sudden, they start fault-finding with you or doing these different things. And, you know, they deploy these defense mechanisms to justify, minimize, or whatever it is that's going on. It's kind of frustrating. Sometimes they listen, sometimes they don't. Proverbs 17:10 reminds us. It says, rebuke is more effective for a wise man than 100 blows on a fool. And isn't that the truth? Boy, there's just some people, over and over and over again, it's just not going to sink in. But the unruly need to be warned. You know, brother, what you're doing, that's not wise. You know, we speak the truth. Let us reason this out together. You can't, you know, as a Christian, profess one thing. You can't be professing your faith one minute and then, you know, 30 seconds later, somebody cuts you off in a car and you're giving them half a peace sign. That's not right. There's a problem there. People see that and it messes them up. They're thinking, what are you all about? And maybe, you know, if you say something like that, well, on one hand, they might just turn on you, but maybe they'll say, you know what, you're right, that was a bad witness, I shouldn't have done that. It's embarrassing. So the unruly need to be warned. The faint-hearted need to be comfortable, or comforted. Now, at your moment of weakness, someone else can be a great source of strength. Right? We all fall down, we've all messed up, and you probably had a time in your life where you really did something, or you were really down, a situation, stuff like that, and remember you when you really needed help, and, well, it turns out somebody was there for you. Or maybe you needed help and there wasn't somebody there and you wished there somebody was. But what you need to do is you need to be that someone else for someone else. Be what you need. Be what you would have needed, you know, for someone else. Use your strength and help them out. A lot of people at the end of their rope, they're struggling. They're trying, you know, they get poisoned. They ingest all of the stuff of the world and they're trying to figure out why they're sick, why things don't make sense. And they struggle. They're trying to stay afloat. Well, we need to encourage them, not forsake them. You know, sometimes we as Christians are kind of notorious for shooting our wounded. And sometimes it's, oh boy, here they come again. And it's like, I really don't want to deal with them, you know, because I just want to be happy, fluffy, and blessed. And they're going to come and they're going to march my mellow and I'm going to be all bummed out. And, you know, and so we kind of like alienate them and we don't want to deal with them. It's like, we have to be careful. We're to comfort them, the faint-hearted. You know, Jesus died for them. They are His treasure. So what are they to us? Well, it depends, you know. If we're being motivated by the Holy Spirit of the living God that dwells within us, we're going to see a lot of value there. Now, you might think you're strong, but the truth of the matter is if you can't deal with the weak, well, isn't that your weakness then? We're called to deal with this. So let me encourage you. Be what you would need in that time of need. That's what we need to do. It says to comfort the faint-hearted. Now, you know, the problem here, sometimes the truth of the matter is we just don't know what to say, right? And a lot of times we prove we don't know what to say by what we say. Sometimes comforting the faint-hearted isn't a matter of saying the right things. I get put in weird situations because of who I am. You know, I get a phone call, oh, can you go visit this person in the hospital? And they give me some scenario, and it's a tough situation. And as I'm walking in that room, I'm sitting there thinking, I don't know this person. I don't know where this person is with the Lord. You know, maybe this person's about to die. And, you know, and what? How do I approach? All of these different things. Or you walk in, and you know this person's going to die, and there's a family there, and they're grappling with things. And, you know, you just want to be able to throw a proverb at them and all of a sudden the birds will sing in tune and everything will be wonderful. But it just doesn't work that way. And sometimes it's like, we don't know what to say. I had a friend of mine. He was like one of my closest friends before I was a Christian. There was a mass murder in his family, right? All of a sudden, 6 people in his family wiped out, right? All at once. It's like, what do you say? I didn't know what to say. I had no idea what to say. So I said nothing. See, that was the wrong thing. I just kind of avoided the whole thing because I didn't want to say something stupid. See, the truth of the matter is a lot of times you don't need to say anything. A lot of times the best thing you can say is nothing. You know, the truth of the matter is just be there for them. Just be there. You don't have to sit there and throw

0: That's how we do it. Imagine if you were walking down the road and you saw a 10-year-old boy, a hefty lad, a chunky lad, picking on a wispy 5-year-old boy who's already reduced to the point of tears, humiliated in front of his friends, and the hefty 10-year-old has his fist cocked and he's threatening him like this, and the little kid's apt. You would probably say, I would think you'd step in. Right?
1: After all, you'd probably think, he's only 10, I can take him, you know.
0: But the truth of the matter is, you'd probably step in and you'd say, you'd stop. This is wrong.
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3: We're going to start a new series here today and at the start of this year on the life of Abraham, a man of faith. You know, all throughout the world, there are individuals that are honored and esteemed in different societies. It's very rare when you'll find an individual who is honored cross-culturally. It's only in the United States, really, that we have a group who honor George Washington. He's a hero here. Of course, in some countries, it's other national figures. And of course, across religions, it's very rare for individuals to be honored and celebrated. But Abraham is one of those. He is honored and celebrated by Christians, as we are going to look at his life today and in the coming weeks. He's honored and celebrated by Jewish people. We recognize that. Even in the song that was sung this morning by the choir, it talked about how the God of Abraham, Isaac and Jacob, that's the Jewish God, and they honor Abraham still today. We see in Jesus' own ministry how the Jews would say, we are the children of Abraham, so he's one they look up to. And even the Muslims look up to Abraham and honor him as a man of faith. So he is widely understood as a man whose life has had an amazing impact, not just in his day, but even in the world today. In fact, we read the words of Abraham in Genesis 12, verse 3, in thee shall all families of the earth be blessed. He's called the New Testament the friend of God. He is preached about by Jesus, by Stephen, by James, by Paul, and it's his faith that's always pointed to as noteworthy and a model to you and I. I want to begin this study today looking at the beginning. The journey of faith begins in Abraham's life, and there's a lot that we can glean. Let's pause and ask the Lord to meet with us today as we look in his life and his beginning in that journey of faith. Let's pray. Father, I thank you today for the privilege of being in your house. How great thou art. And Lord, our hearts adore you, and we want to bow and worship you. Lord, in doing so, we pray that you would set our hearts, fix our hearts on thee in these moments, in your word, that you might teach us, open our eyes that we might behold wondrous things from thy truth and from thy law. Lord, I pray that today we would be inspired by the faith of Abram. Lord, understanding that faith that motivated him to obey. Lord, also in our own lives, evaluate our lives. May the Spirit search us. And Lord, reveal to us where maybe we've only partly obeyed. Lord, I pray that also for those who maybe do not have faith in you and have not trusted Christ as their Savior, Lord, that this morning that you would speak to their heart, that you would show them their need of that saving faith in Christ. Lord, I pray that today you would be honored in all things. May your Spirit fill and use me. We ask it in Jesus' name. Amen. The first thing I have is to note in Genesis chapter 12 was the call. The call. We see that in verses 1, 2, and 3. The Lord had said unto Abram, get thee out of thy country and from thy kindred and from thy father's house unto a land that I will show thee. And I'll make of thee a great nation, and I will bless thee and make thy name great, and thou shalt be a blessing. And I will bless them that bless thee, and curse him that curseth thee. And in thee shall all families of the earth be blessed. This is the call that the Lord gives to Abram. And the first thing I have us to note about the call is the context in which it came. I'm not going to go back and read it, but Genesis chapter 11 is the story of the Tower of Babel. And if you are familiar with that story, it's where the Lord came and confounded the languages for the first time in human history, being multiple human languages. Why? Well, because this is a time after the flood, and even though God had already judged the earth for its wickedness, God, after the flood, gave man a command. And he said to go out and to spread out and disperse the world and be fruitful and multiply and replenish the earth. But man, as he had done after Adam, again, society turns its back on God, begins to rebel, does not follow through with God's command. Instead, they all stay together, and they began false worship. They begin to worship false gods, and they begin to follow a man named Nimrod who attempts to build not just a one-world religion and a one-world society, but also a one-world government, and tries, in a sense, to replace God. It's amazing when sinners get together in large number what happens. The greatest depravity is always seems to be centered in the big city. Why? Because you've got the most sinners all accumulated together. You know what? There's sinners in rural areas too, but when you get a bunch of lost people together, you know, you're going to have problems, and that's what's going on in our world today, and still pushing for that one world government and that one world religion, which will come under the Antichrist. So the Lord intervened, and the Lord brought a judgment in confusing them by establishing people now of different languages, so they finally dispersed. It's amazing to me as we look at that context that while society at large had rejected the Lord and received the just retribution for their rebellion, that still what we now find is God's grace flowing out to the individual. Even in the midst of a society that had rejected God, you find the Lord come and speak to Abram. Notice the grace in this call. Again, the Lord said unto Abram. That's a wonderful truth. God spoke to a man's heart. Praise God for that. That he speaks to us. The Lord intervened in this man's life and called him out. You realize that our redemption always begins with God? Man doesn't naturally seek after God. Our faith in him is always a response to his work and his word to us. We know the words of the New Testament. Faith cometh by hearing, and hearing by the word of God. So God has to work, God has to speak before we can ever believe. What would we even believe in unless God first spoke to us? That's God's grace. We see God's grace being given to this man, Abram, and he hears this call. God still speaks today. He doesn't do so much through an audible voice or a visible appearance like he will in Abram's life today. He speaks to us primarily through his word. Now, he can talk to us through creation, even as the song said, "How great thou art. I see the stars and hear the rolling thunder." Boy, what an amazing God we have. He speaks to the conscience. We know his law. We know right and wrong. But this is the primary means by which God speaks. It's his word. And this is where he speaks to our hearts. This individual and this call we find in Genesis chapter 12, by God's grace, was especially significant because, again, we note verse number 3, "In thee, in Abram, shall all families of the earth be blessed." Why? Because it would be through Abram that would come the nation of Israel. And through the nation of Israel and Abram's descendants would come the Messiah. And isn't it amazing here, as soon as God's judgment has poured out, the next thing you read about in the Word of God is, again, his grace, and the redemptive story continues. And he moves again to see that redemption will be carried out through Christ. So in the call, we see God's grace, but we also find in this call God's demand. We notice in verse number 1, the demand, "Get thee out of thy country and from thy kindred and from thy father's house unto a land."

0: I will show thee. The first part of God's demand is leave your country. Now, chapter 11, verse 31 reveals where his country was and the city that he lived in, and it was Ur of the Chaldees. Now, history and archaeology teach us about Ur. It was a very wealthy city in ancient history, and at its zenith was a great industrial center. In the royal tombs that have been discovered there, they found gold, crowns, beads, eating utensils, toilet articles, musical instruments, and the bones of servants who chose to travel a journey of death into the next life with their king and queen. The city was a great industrial center until the Euphrates River shifted and subsequently Ur lost its prestige. Now get this, the average size of a home that they have uncovered in Ur was 40 by 52 feet and was two stories tall. That's over 4,000 square foot homes in Ur. They had between 10 and 20 rooms per home, a very wealthy city. But you know, not only was Ur a very wealthy and affluent city in Abram's day, but Ur was also home to the worship of the moon god. Interestingly enough, people in that region of the world still worship the moon god. His name is Allah. They had two temples in Ur. One was dedicated to the moon god and one was dedicated to the moon goddess. The primary temple in Ur comprised an area of 1,200 by 600 feet. That's over 720,000 square feet in that temple and the area that it covered. It was a prominent thing, the worship of false gods and the moon god in Ur. This is what the Lord tells Abram to leave behind. Leave behind your country. Not only that, but we notice in verse number 1, leave behind thy kindred and thy father's house. Say goodbye to your relatives, and particularly your father. You know, sometimes the Lord leads us to places where we must say farewell to our families. In order for the disciples to follow Jesus Christ, remember what James and John had to do? Jesus found them while they were working their father's business of catching fish. They were mending their nets, and Jesus said to them, "Follow me, and I will make you fishers of men." And so they had to leave behind the father and the father's business in order to join and follow after Christ. Sometimes that's just natural. But you know, in the call of Abraham, there was more to this command, again, than simply separating from his father because he was going to a new land. Joshua 24 and verse number 2 reveals this about his father, whose name was Terah. Here's what it says. "Thus saith the Lord God of Israel, your fathers dwelt on the other side of the flood in old time, even Terah, the father of Abraham and the father of Nahor, and they served other gods." Just like the city of Ur, so Terah himself, Abram's father, was one who practiced idolatry. He worshiped false gods. And so we find this command coming to Abram. It wasn't merely about geography, but it was a spiritual demand. Leave behind your country. Leave behind your father. And in so doing, leave behind that idolatrous worship and come follow me. He tells us in the final demand that he makes in verse number 1 is go into a land that I will show thee. So three essential demands. Leave your home and country, leave your father and family, and go to the land that I will show you. You'll find that after the demand, God also gives him a promise. In fact, the promises outnumber the commands. Notice the promises that he makes. I will make of thee a great nation. Now we learn a little bit later in the story, at this point, Abram has no children. That's quite a promise to a man with no children. I will make of you a great nation, the Lord says, and I will bless thee and make thy name great. And hasn't the Lord made his name great? Over half the world's population honors this man, Abram, still 4,000 years later. We find not only that, and thou shalt be a blessing. I'll tell you, if you follow God, you will be a blessing by default because that's what he'll do in you and in your life. He goes on and says, I'll bless them that bless thee and curse him that curseth thee. That was a promise made to Abram. It was carried out by individuals. You see it in Abram's life with Pharaoh and Abimelech and even into nations as we see in Egypt and what would take place later on. And by the way, I believe that today the reason that the U.S. is still being blessed by God is because U.S. is best friends with Israel. I believe that's part of God's blessing on us, and it's fulfilling this promise that God gave to Abram. And then that final thought, in thee shall all families of the earth be blessed. I love what Arthur Pink, commentator, said on this passage. And he made this statement, the Lord's commands, he demands of Abram three things. The Lord's commands are rarely accompanied by reasons. Abram didn't have reasons necessarily given to him. The Lord just tells him to do it. But Arthur Pink then made this statement. But God's commands are always accompanied by his promises. That's a good thought. His commands are not always accompanied by the reasons for the command, but they are always accompanied by his promises. Think about it in terms of salvation. What's the command? Believe on the Lord Jesus Christ. And what's the promise? Thou shalt be saved, right? Believe and you'll be saved. And of course, it goes even much deeper than that. But of course, we also see the command to pray. We're told to pray without ceasing, to ask. And what's the promise? It shall be given, right? We know the command to give. In fact, we're told to give bountifully. And what's the promise? He that soweth bountifully shall reap also bountifully. We're told a command in trusting God. It says, trust in the Lord with all thine heart. Lean not to thine own understanding. In all thy ways acknowledge him. And what's the promise? He shall direct thy paths, right? There's a promise with the command. So it is with honoring our parents. For children today, honor thy father and thy mother, that what? That it may be well with thee, and thou mayest live long on the earth. He makes a promise with his command. In the New Testament, he calls us to separate from evil. Come out from among them, be separate, saith the Lord. That's the command. And what's the promise? I will receive you, and we'll have a special relationship, but you have to separate unto me. In the Great Commission, go, teach all nations, baptizing them in the name of the Father, the Son, and the Holy Ghost, and teaching them to observe all things whatsoever I commanded you. That's the command. What's the promise? Lo, I am with you. You won't be going alone. I'll be going and working with you. So what we see in the Word of God is that God's commands are always accompanied by God's promises, and so it was to Abram. He gave him the commands, and then he gives him the promise. This is why we read that to God's people, God's commands are not grievous. Well, the world looks at God's commands and they think, oh, I wouldn't want to do that, or I couldn't put up with that. But God's people recognize with every command comes a promise. And God is always faithful to his promise. We don't always know the reason, but we always do have a promise. Let's consider back in the passage, we see the call. But now in this passage, we can also see in Abram's life a crisis. There's a crisis because he has to decide. He has to decide, will he obey the command of God? The command with the promises attached to the command brought about a crisis in Abram's life. Leaving an affluent city where you have made great wealth, leaving your friends and family, going to a place where you have never been without even knowing what awaits you there. This is Abram. Go to a land. You haven't ever been there before. He's not seen Israel. He doesn't know if it's a land flowing with milk and honey. All he knows is God says, follow me. I'll take you to a land where I will show you. He hasn't seen it yet. Nobody's come and told him about it. He doesn't know what awaits him. Now, this is a tough thing for Abram. Put yourself in his shoes. The Lord speaks to you. Leave behind the wealth, the wealthy city that you have been living in. Leave behind your family. Leave behind your religion and come and follow me, and I'm going to take you to a place where you've never been. That's not an easy thing. The turmoil within Abram is seen in chapter 11. Look back in chapter 11 in verse number 31, and we're going to find something out about Abram here after in this command. It tells us Terah took Abram. Terah is Abram's father. And so Abram's father took Abram, his son, and Lot, the son of Haran, his son's son, and that would be Abram's nephew, then Lot, and Sarah, his daughter-in-law, his son Abram's wife, and they went forth with them from Ur of the Chaldees to go in the land of Canaan, and they came unto Haran and dwelt there. They came to Haran and dwelt there. There's something that we note again. Though Genesis doesn't tell us exactly when the Lord spoke to Abram directly, Acts chapter 7 tells us that the Lord spoke to him while he was in Ur. So we know the call came to him in Ur. But what we see here in this passage in verse number 31 and 32 is that there were three commands that were given to Abram. Leave your country, leave your family, and go to the land that I will show you. But what you find in verse 31 is Abram had only accomplished one part of that. He left Ur, but his father was with him. And he didn't go into the land that the Lord would show him. Instead, we're told, they came unto Haran and dwelt there. You know, it doesn't take much imagination to sense the struggle that this must have been for Abram. Leaving his father was the cost that Abram struggled with. You know, even still today, many are confronted with the truth that to follow Christ would demand renouncing the beliefs of the family. And that's not easy. Remember a Chinese young woman that had come to the United States, and of course, coming from China, there you're an atheist because that's what Chinese are. But then she came to the United States, and so she said, so now I'm an American, I'm going to be a Christian. That's what Americans are. So she came to church, and of course, she didn't know anything about the Bible, met my wife, and decided that she was going to do Bible study with my wife. By the way, and this is neat, my wife had been praying. After someone had preached a message, she was praying the Lord would bring someone to her life that she could lead to Christ and disciple. And that very Sunday, the Lord brings you on to church. The Lord opened the door, answered the prayer. That's a prayer I'd encourage you to pray. Lord, bring someone into my life that I can lead to you and disciple for your glory. But anyway, as she's working with Yuan she knew nothing of the Bible. You can imagine, coming from communist China, she knew nothing. So starting from scratch, and after those weeks of Bible study and going through the gospel and helping her to understand, Yuan began to be convinced that the Bible was true, that Jesus Christ is the Savior of the world. But I remember her sharing with my wife, she said, if I do this, if I trust Christ and embrace Christianity, then when I go back home, and my family is all together and they're bowing down to our gods, then I won't be able to do it. She, in her mind, was brought to that place of decision. Praise God, she made the right decision. But you know what happens again and again in our world, where people are called upon to trust Christ, is to say that what I had before was false. And if that is involving family, that can be a hard thing. And by the way, it's not just for the lost. It's also hard for the believer. I remember several years ago, and I was out going door to door, and I met a man, and he was very warm and friendly. And this was a fella, he knew the truth. In fact, I believe he was very much a saved man. And he, in his family, had several children, his wife. Well, they were involved in his wife's family's church. And as I met with him, he said, you know, I've been bothered because they preach a false gospel. They teach that you have to do this and do that or else you'll not be saved. It's all a works thing. He said, you coming by here today, he said, I think you're sent from God because I know what I need to do. I need to leave this church and find a church that preaches the truth. He said, because I want my kids being brought up in the truth. But you know what? For this man, while initially he left, he went right back to it. I'm just telling you today, this is a hard thing that Abram faced. Maybe that's you today. Look, we're here to serve God, not family. We're here to follow the Lord, and He has to come first. Jesus dealt with this in His ministry. One man that He called, saying, follow me, replied with, Lord, suffer me first to go and bury my father. Jesus said to him, let the dead bury their dead. The essence of the interaction was, hey, Lord, when dad dies, when my father is gone, then I'll serve you. And Jesus said, no, today. Elsewhere, Jesus Christ said in Matthew 10, verse 37, he that loveth father or mother more than me is not worthy of me. I tasted a little bit of this relationship to my family. You know, I'm from Illinois. I got to serve as my dad's assistant pastor for 8 years. And then when I felt like the Lord was telling me to move to Florida, 1,200 miles away. But you know, I had something that Abram didn't. I had my father's blessing. He said, son, be in the middle of God's will. And so I went. Abram didn't have father's blessing. And it was a hard thing for him. The danger that we see in Abram's life, and what I really want to emphasize at this point, is what we see with Abram is that partial obedience. There's a fascinating picture just in the names in verse 32. In the name of Terah, in the name of Haran. The word Terah, Abram's father, his name means delay. That's what his name means, delay. And Abram, as long as he was with him, was delaying God's plan for his life. Meanwhile, the name Haran, where they went and dwelt, Haran means dry. Can I say this morning that so long as you delay the plan of God for your life, so long as you delay in following the commands that God have given to you, the leadings of God and the Spirit speaking to you, so long as you delay complete and total obedience, then you are going to live in a dry and barren place. It's not until we fully yield ourselves to God and follow Him completely that we're going to know the abundant, fruitful life that God has for us. And so Abram here is dwelling in this dry place. Elijah years later would stand before Israel, and there he was with all the prophets of Baal, and there with all the people gathered around him, and he asked him this question, how long halt ye between two opinions? How long are you going to be caught up between going two ways? If the Lord is God, serve Him. Follow Him completely. And if Baal's God, serve him. But don't try to have it both ways. Well, Abram here, he obeyed partway. But again, I think we realize this as parents and in life. Partial obedience is full disobedience.
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4: The son of one of the Boston Tea Party Indians, he graduated from Harvard and eventually became Massachusetts Speaker of the House. At age 32, President James Madison appointed him the youngest justice on the Supreme Court. He served 34 years and helped establish the illegality of the slave trade in the Amistad case. His name was Joseph Story, and he died this day, September 10, 1845. A founder of the Harvard Law School, Joseph Story stated, "Where can the purest principles of morality be learned so clearly or so perfectly as from the New Testament?"
3: This has been an American Minute with Bill Federer. 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
1: To begin our program today, we will request a little audience participation. Quoting some lyrics from a well-known patriotic tune titled, "Where Were You When the World Stopped Turning on That September Day?" A song that was written to spark the memory of, yes, where we were when we learned of the terrorist attacks at the World Trade Center and beyond. The song posed the question, did you stand there in shock at the sight of that black smoke rising against that blue sky? Did you shout out in anger, in fear for your neighbor, or did you just sit down and cry? Did you weep for the children who just lost their loved ones? Did you pray for someone you don't know? Did you rejoice for the people who walked away from the rubble and sob for the ones left below? Did you burst out with pride for the red, white, and blue and the heroes who died just doing what they do? Did you look up to heaven for some kind of answer? Did you look at yourself and for what really matters? Where were you when the world stopped turning on that September day? Were you teaching a class full of innocent children or driving down some cold interstate? Did you feel guilty because you're a survivor? In a crowded room, did you suddenly feel all alone? Did you call up your mother and tell her you loved her? Did you dust off that Bible at home? Did you open your eyes and hope it never happened? Close your eyes, but not go to sleep? Did you notice the sunset for the first time in ages and even speak to some stranger on the street? Did you lay down at night and think of tomorrow or go out and buy a gun? Did you turn off that violent old movie you were watching and turn on I Love Lucy reruns? Did you go to church and hold hands with some stranger, stand in line to give your own blood? Did you just stay home and cling tight to your family? Thank God you had somebody to love. Every single one of us were greatly impacted, whether we know it or not, from September 11th, 2001. Some of you longtime listeners will recall that in March of 2005, a very special rally was held in Southeast Wisconsin, a VCY rally where we welcomed Lieutenant Colonel Brian Birdwell. Brian was at the Pentagon on 9/11. At his desk, when American Airlines Flight 77 collided into the building. In fact, just a few feet away from his second-story office. Burns consumed two-thirds of his body. Most of those were third degree. After years of surgery and skin grafts, Lieutenant Colonel Birdwell was on his way to recovery. He would live to tell his story and see the Lord prepare him and his wife for a new direction in ministry. Again, for some, this today will simply jog your memory of Lieutenant Colonel Brian Birdwell, and for others, you're about to hear an amazing story from an amazing brother in Christ. So, ladies and gentlemen, Lieutenant Colonel Brian Birdwell.
2: Thank you very much for the opportunity to be with you tonight. I do wish to share a story of God's sovereignty in our lives, our nation's life. And I also will share some of the details that are, to be brutally honest, are very ghastly, so that you understand just how gracious the Lord really is. I would love to tell you that this story starts out with an act of valor or heroism on my part. It does not. For those of you listening in the audience and here tonight that are veterans, particularly those that have served during times of warfare in our nation's history, I've had the privilege to meet many of you. I've had the privilege to meet a gentleman who was in the 4th Infantry Division going ashore on D-Day. a Marine from the Frozen Chosen in the tundra of Korea, Vietnam veterans, all of whom have served in various arduous capacities, and those in our current war on terror as well. And whenever I get to go visit with those gentlemen, particularly those that have been wounded at the hands of an enemy, there's always a bond between Purple Heart Award winners about what you were doing at the time that you earned your Purple Heart. And I can't tell you, there's nothing more inadequate or deflating than when one of those gentlemen who has known exactly the enemy they have faced asked me, "Gee, Colonel Birdwell, what were you doing when you earned your Purple Heart in the war on terror?" And I get to tell them that really tough answer is, "I was coming out of the men's restroom in the Pentagon on September 11th is how I earned my Purple Heart." You know, there's just nothing more inadequate than that. But you know, the Lord can use a trip to the men's restroom for His glory too, and that's really why I'm standing here with you. The day had started out as any other day, just like your day had started out that morning. All of the galley slaves had to get into the Pentagon by 6 o'clock, get chained to their oar, so that by 7 o'clock we could be at ramming speed. But it's true, I tell you, it's true. You know, it's true. I got situated at my desk at about 6:30. And so by 7:30 or so, I was just with Sandy Taylor and Cheryl Sincock and myself in the office, basically just keeping track of the day and the things that we would normally do. At about 9 o'clock, Sandy got a call from her daughter, Sam, who worked up in New York City. I said, "Hey, Mom, turn the TV on. The World Trade Center's been hit by a plane." And just like you, when we first heard that news, expected it to be an accident, small aircraft of some type. Went into my boss's office and turned on the TV and saw that large, huge, gaping hole and knew that something was not right. Couldn't prove it, but just certainly suspected it. And within another 20 minutes or so, we would watch Flight 175 crash into the South Tower on live TV, just like all of you did. And that would confirm for us that neither the second nor the first were accidents and that our nation was enduring a significant emotional event. At about 9:35, having had my morning Coke, at about 7 o'clock, I stepped out to go to the men's restroom, told Cheryl and Sandy that I'd be back momentarily, and those would be the last words that I would speak to my two coworkers that day. When I came out of the men's restroom, this was not like a Schwarzenegger movie. It was just absolutely a ghastly experience. And before I describe that experience to you, I want to show you a few slides that will give you a fully clear understanding of what it is, the miracle that the Lord performed that would allow me to be with you today. I'll be very careful, given recent reports of lasers and aircraft. The most dangerous thing in the United States Army is the United States soldier. Most dangerous thing in the Pentagon is a lieutenant colonel with a laser pointer. So let me go to the first slide, if I may, here. Let me orient you to the five-sided puzzle palace, as those of us who've worked in the building calling it as a term of endearment. Pentagon has five rings. The outer ring is the E ring. The inner ring that surrounds the courtyard is the A ring, consists of an A, B, C, D, and E rings. The spokes that connect each of the rings are the quarters, quarters 1 through 10. This is quarter 4, quarter 5, quarter 6, all the way around 1 through 10. Flight 77, which is a 757, penetrated the Pentagon at the intersection of the fourth quarter and the E ring, and actually penetrated through the E, D, and C rings, with portions of the tail section coming to rest between the B and the C rings. As I had the privilege to explain a little bit of this to Vic today at lunch, because he's a pilot and certainly very interested in this. The plane that penetrated the Pentagon very much did so like a banana peel peels off a banana. As the plane made penetration, it split open, peeling out. And as the plane was coming through, it's the back end of the plane that actually makes the deepest penetration. This picture was taken of the E-ring by Officer Mike Garcia, the Pentagon Force Protection Agency, about 7 minutes after Flight 77 made penetration of the building. The X here that you see marks the fuselage penetration point. You can see the arc of the fuselage here. Here you can see the penetration at first floor level of the Rolls-Royce engine that was on the left wing. The right side has the same penetration mark as well that you cannot see off this slide. The seam that you see here is the expansion joint in the building, where this portion on the right side of that seam would collapse about 20-25 minutes after penetration of the plane. The circled window is where my desk is, or desk was. And this window right here is where Sandy, Cheryl, and myself were watching the events unfold up in New York, and where their remains would be found in the recovery process about 2 days later. A little bit closer shot, again, the elevator shaft here, my window. Pay particular close attention to this window right here. What I would want you to take from this slide is, having passed through the point of penetration, to actually turn up to the corridor to go to the men's restroom, and then actually coming back. I want to show you a brief photo. The window that you see right here is the window that you saw in the previous slide that was just two windows over from the collapse hinge point of the Pentagon. I'm standing inside the Pentagon this photo with my wife Mel, a wonderful lady, if I may take just a moment for an aside. The Lord chose very well for me to have a wonderful wife who is not only listening right now, so I'm having to make sure I say this right, but would understand the gravity of her wedding vows and would stand beside me and in many ways drag me and pull me through this experience. Was absolutely magnificent. One of her favorite verses is in Psalms, where it talks about she is wonderfully and fearfully made, and many a general officer and hospital staff worker understands the fearfully part. But just inside the building, this is a schematic from the ceiling down that actually shows a better picture of the second floor. This is where I'm located, the previous picture that showed where Mel and I were located. I was about to turn down the E-ring corridor here. Plane makes penetration here. My desk is over here. I came out, walked down the E-ring, walked up to the men's restroom, came out, was in front of the elevators here, about to turn right, and actually walking into the path of the plane as it was coming into the building. I was about 15 to 20 yards from where the nose of Flight 77 made its initial penetration of the E-ring from where I was standing, walking back to my office. If there's anything that those slides and that description of where I was located ought to tell you, it's that you do not survive an 80-ton jet traveling at 530 miles an hour with over 3,000 gallons of jet fuel. You don't survive that because you've been to the Army's toughest training. You survive it by the sovereign hand of the Lord, because He's got a different plan for your life. And that's exactly why I'm here with you tonight, and to share that with you.
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3: Back to Genesis with Dr. John Morris, author and seminar speaker with the Institute for Creation Research. Dr. Morris, we see right-to-life efforts all over the news these days. What does the Bible say about this?
4: Chris, the Bible is clear. Humankind is created in the image of God with great value and worth in His sight, and is to be respected and protected. At conception, the embryo takes on human status, although not yet completely grown. The Bible discusses how the growing embryo as an individual has feelings and on some occasions even expresses itself. When a pregnant woman was injured in Bible times, such that the baby lost its life, there were consequences to be faced. The Bible doesn't give us all the details, but there's enough there to be certain that the unborn child is a viable human person and must be protected. Chris, the back-to-Genesis way of thinking helps us understand modern issues.
3: For more on the foundational principles set forth in Genesis, visit us on the web at www.icr.org.
1: Today's presentation is titled, Trial by Fire. presented at a VCY rally in the spring of 2005, just a few short years removed from September 11th, 2001. The speaker was Lieutenant Colonel Brian Birdwell at a VCY rally. For most of us, the closest we ever came to the dangers of September 11th was our televisions. Brian was at the Pentagon. He was just a few feet away from where that plane, Flight 77, purposely crashed. Two-thirds of Brian's body was burned, and most of those burns were third degree. But by the grace of God, as you're hearing this today, he lived to tell of his experience and see God work in his life as only he can. Incidentally, for those of you listening in Texas today, Brian is a Fort Worth boy and is currently serving as Assistant Secretary of Defense for Sustainment. But for now, let's get back to Trial by Fire.
2: As I mentioned earlier, this was not like one of Governor Schwarzenegger's movies where you see the flame coming down the hallway. It wasn't anything like that at all. The experience that I would go through would happen in a nanosecond. As I stepped out of the men's restroom, I heard the sound. And having been a field artillery officer in the early years of my military career, I've been around a lot of loud things, tanks, cannons, close air support strikes, a number of things that the military specializes in. I've never been in anything that is as loud as that jet coming through the building. In that nanosecond that I had the opportunity to hear it and think bomb, the source of it no longer made any sense. It was the least of my worries. In that nanosecond, in an instant, I was thrown into that experience in an earthly sense that those that do not know the Lord will experience at their death in a spiritual sense. First was the physical pain of the fire. I was burned on 60 to 65% of my body, with about 40% being third degree burns. My face, neck, arms, back, legs. The only portion of my body that was not affected by the burns were my feet. The most immediate life-threatening injury that I had was the inhalation injury, because I was not only burning, but it was the inhalation of all the fumes, the smoke, the aerosolized jet fuel, and the temperature. I mean, go home tonight, turn on your oven between 300 and 400 degrees, stick your head in there for about 4 to 5 minutes, and you'll understand. That's exactly what happened in my lungs because of the blistering. I was actually drowning to death from those injuries. But the pain of those burns, I cannot imagine, as bad as they were physically, what it would be like in eternity to be experiencing that for all of eternity. Second was the disorientation. The military trains us in a lot of land navigation, knowing where you are, how to get to where you're going. I mean, we can navigate on the wide open oceans, the wide open deserts, and in space incredibly accurately. But I cannot describe for you what it is like to not only face a life-threatening injury, but at the same time be in complete darkness, the blackness, the disorientation, the no sense of time and space, to know that you are dying a horrible, ghastly death and you're unable to escape it. And third, I knew I was facing the finality of my life and the separation from Mel and Matt. And I think the worst thing about eternal damnation is the eternal separation from God. While I knew I was going to be separated from Mel and Matt here physically, I knew that I would see them again in glory. The separation from God is eternal. And that is a far more terrorizing thought to my mind than recounting for you the experiences that I personally went through. While I struggled to survive, I did so out of normal human instinct, not because I'm some army tough guy, but simply I was doing what the Lord had put in our heart when he created us. Given the concussion effect of that explosion, I mean, you just cannot imagine. You know, for those of you who have seen on the History Channel or other things, recounts of war, you know, a 2,000-pound bomb, when you see it dropped in that concussion ring, you can imagine what an 80-ton bomb concussion ring looks like. I was unable to get to my feet because of the damage to my ears and my balance. I struggled but never got more than to one knee. I very quickly came to that realization that I was no longer in the struggle for my life, but it was really just a matter of time as to when the Lord would call me home, however ghastly a means it was going to be. And in those moments that I realized that I stepped across that line from the struggle to survive to accepting my death and its inevitability and doing what we in the military are never trained to do, and that's to give up. And in that moment that I gave up, I cried out in a very loud voice, "Jesus, I'm coming to see you." It was not a plea for help. It was not a, Lord, save me now. I was not living in the past of trying to live. I was acknowledging the fact that I knew where I was going to spend eternity and that I had made that transition from the sustainment of life to the acceptance of death. As I lay in the corridor, waiting to hear those words, "Well done, thou good and faithful servant," you know, Lord does have a sense of humor because all I got was a little more "well done." When I order a steak these days, you know, I have to, you know, be very careful. You know, when they come out and say the special tonight is blackened whatever, I get real nervous. So, been there, done that, got the t-shirt, don't want to do that again. The Lord had a very different plan for me at that point. As I lay there waiting for that feeling of the soul departing the body, and it didn't come. And there's a part of me that's like, you know, "Lord, grant me patience, grant it to me now. Come on, let's get this thing going." I could feel liquid running down the left side of my face, but it wasn't warm, it wasn't hot. Not that I could probably tell the difference in hot in that quarter, but it was extremely cold. I had collapsed under one of the functioning sprinkler heads inside the fourth quarter, and the flames that were consuming my body would very shortly be extinguished. That's one of the miracles that occurred that day. It's really a miracle of not only location, but capacity. Because in that corridor, Mel and I had the opportunity to see some of the pictures taken very shortly after the smoke had cleared, to see all the debris that was scattered throughout that corridor. And to see a functioning sprinkler head that would still function with an 80-ton bomb coming through it, not only it being able to sense the heat and function properly as a miracle of location of where I was located, but it was a miracle of capacity, because when you saw those earlier slides that showed all the damage to the Pentagon of the E ring, all five floors had collapsed, and on the D and C rings, two rings were completely penetrated. All those water pipes were broken, and water is actually pouring into the Pentagon, and the overwhelming majority of the Pentagon that had to be removed was due to flooding. But there was sufficient water pressure in those pipes to be able to provide enough water to extinguish the flames that were consuming me. Other miracles would occur as well. In all that debris that was everywhere, I had no puncture wounds or any penetrations

0: is to be able to recount for you all the events that occurred. I've had a number of people tell me that, Brian, you must have an incredibly high pain threshold to be conscious through this entire process. And I would submit to you that it's not a matter of my pain threshold. It's really a matter of the Lord's grace threshold to allow me to be conscious through it so that I could share a great story about His sovereignty in my life. I want to show you one other slide, if I may. Again, quickly to orient you, here's the point of penetration of the plane. Here's where I'm located at the point of at the time of penetration. Between the number one and the number two, after the sprinkler has doused me, I realize that the Lord's not calling me home and I need to get to medical attention as quickly as possible. I was able to get to my feet using the side of the wall and actually staggered. I mean, this was not a walk. This was not calm. This was desperation getting down the hallway. Got down to about where the number two is, where Bill McKinnon, Roy Wallace, and several other gentlemen out of the Deputy Chief of Staff for Personnel's office would come out of their office areas down in this area and actually move down the corridor and to listen to Roy's description of watching me come out of the smoke as badly injured as I am. Is just a ghastly picture of what that looked like. Bill McKinnon and I had gone to school together at Fort Leavenworth, where he would carry me through some very difficult analysis and logarithm classes that I am indebted to Bill for carrying me through. I knew Bill and I was able to recognize Bill. Bill could not recognize me. Chunks of what skin was left on my face, arms, blood covers my shirt. I have no shirt on my back because my back is completely burned. The shirt's gone. The t-shirt underneath it is gone. Portions of my pants are melted to my knees. Just a very terrible, ghastly sight, as you can imagine. One of those miracles, though, is that with Bill and Roy stepping out, had they not come out into the hallway with the other gentleman to get me, right down here is the fire door. And part of getting the Pentagon up to code was to install a number of fire protection systems, not only the sprinklers, but the fire doors. Because the badge that I was wearing, the normal badge access for both doors and to get into the Pentagon itself, my badge was melted. And even if I had been having access to the doors that were along this side of the corridor or this one, with a melted badge, I wasn't going to be able to get in or out of that corridor. And with the fire door closed, had Bill and Roy not stepped out, I would have gone down to the fire door, sat down, and either died of my injuries or smoke inhalation because there was no means of escape. So Bill and Roy coming out was yet another portion of the hand of the Lord, proving His sovereignty in my life. There would be many other aspects of this story, and I'll share them briefly. I was able to, with Bill and Roy, they would carry me down to the fire door, run me through the A-ring, and then actually over here to a hasty triage site where several people would be located. The Air Force flight surgeon, Dr. John Baxter, would come down from the fourth floor with a go bag for immediate medical treatment. I don't know that it could have been planned any better, but in the hasty triage site that had been set up where they'd set me down, John and his staff were coming down to go down to the clinic to begin the process of helping casualties, came upon the four or five of us that were there and began immediately working on us. I'd have a wonderful lady named Natalie Ogletree from the Navy Department who would, I did not know Natalie prior to this day, but at the time the building was being evacuated, she grabbed her Bible and began going down the steps from the fourth floor, and she came across me and just felt led to pray with me. And having Natalie there to comfort me, say those prayers, and in particular, as Mel has told me on many occasions and has shared with other groups, the fact that a fellow sister in Christ was with her husband when she couldn't be, to say those prayers means so much to Mel.
1: Lieutenant Colonel Brian Birdwell, as he spoke at a VCY rally in the spring of 2005. 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

0: 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We'll be right back.
1: James 4:14 poses this thought. For what is your life? It is even a vapor that appeareth for a little time and then vanisheth away. Have you ever stopped to consider where you will spend eternity? You may say, but I'm a good person. I care for my family. I feed the poor. I stand up for life and traditional values. While all of these things are good, they fall far short of God's standard. 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He is the only way of salvation, and it's imperative for you to place your trust in Him. 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

0: This is Crosstalk on the VCY America Radio Network. We're listening today to Trial by Fire, the title of a VCY rally that was held in Southeast Wisconsin in the spring of 2005. Yes, just a few years removed from September 11th of 2001. And we're hearing today, if you just joined us, we're hearing the story of Lieutenant Colonel Brian Birdwell. Brian working at his desk when American Airlines Flight 77 collided into the Pentagon. He was just a few feet away in his second story office. There's plenty more of the story to tell. Brian had been burned over two-thirds of his body, most of those burns third degree. And at this point in his telling, several had already ministered to him. Amidst the surprise, amidst the chaos, many just trying to, yes, minister to him, as you heard in the last segment, to pray with him, and how he clearly explains how God was working in those dark, dark moments to spare his life and prepare him for what God had in store for him and his wife. He is also showing slides during this presentation, which yet again is another reason if you would like to get a DVD of this, you can see firsthand what Brian is explaining here on the radio. And we'll tell you again before today's show is over how you can secure a copy. So we'll get back to it. Trial by Fire from Lieutenant Colonel Brian Birdwell.
1: I would eventually be taken in a Pentagon ambulance, kind of like a little golf cart that they bring the relief pitcher out of the bullpen on the, you know, in baseball games. And this would begin the ride of my life. You know, if a plane running over me didn't kill me, boy, I tell you what, the rides to the hospital were about to. Captain Wineland, a wonderful Army captain, would have a number of people. Pentagon's north parking lot was absolute chaos. But your military practices chaos very well. There was a whole lot of organization going on in the chaos of this event in that day. I mean, this is evacuating an entire city out of a building. I mean, you're talking 25, 30,000 people crawling and running out of a building to get away from it, particularly knowing a fourth plane is on its way to D.C. Captain Wineland would be cordially demanded by one of the folks with me to empty his vehicle and load me in the back. A wonderful Air Force nurse, Jill Heisen, who was a reservist who was working her 2 weeks part-time or her two-week obligation at the Pentagon, working at the Pentagon's clinic, would accompany me to Georgetown University. And I know that the Lord put Jill in that vehicle with me for a very specific purpose, because Jill, prior to coming on active duty for her 2 weeks, was a part-time radiology tech at Georgetown University Hospital. Because an ambulance was not forthcoming, they were all going to the south side of the building, which was closer to the actual crash site, because that ambulance or other ambulances were not forthcoming. Jill made the decision, because we just needed to get to a hospital as quickly as we could. Didn't matter that we had an ambulance or not. Captain Wineland was going to drive it. Jill got in the back, and the decision was go to Georgetown, because that was the only hospital she knew exactly how to get to. But the Lord was very prescient in making that decision to put Jill with me. And let me tell you why. Georgetown University Hospital is across Key Bridge in the Washington, D.C. portion. The Pentagon is actually in Arlington, Virginia. We had to cross the Potomac River to get there. It took a while. It was a very harrowing ride, but the Lord got us there in one piece. I was also accompanied by a wonderful soldier that I knew named John Collison. When we got to Georgetown, I would later learn of God's hand in this process. Dr. Michael Williams was the attending physician at Georgetown University Hospital, and prior to his assumption of duties there, had spent 2 weeks in a fellowship, I'm sorry, not 2 weeks, 2 years in a fellowship for trauma training at the Washington Hospital Center burn unit, working for Dr. Jordan and Dr. Jang, learning all the ins and outs of not only trauma associated with other serious injuries, but the specific needs and nature of burns. And so from the perspective of emergency room care throughout the entire D.C. area, all the great hospitals that are in the nation's capital, the Lord put me at the right time, at the right place, with the right doctor, with the right skills to be able to keep me alive. Normally, in an emergency situation, trauma doctors concern themselves with airway, breathing, and circulation. But the anomaly of September 11th is that I would have to wait nearly 4 hours for an air medevac for the FAA to actually open airspace to fly a 3-minute flight from Georgetown to Washington Hospital Center in the nation's capital. In that 4 hours, Dr. Williams would not only perform the airway, breathing, and circulation functions that are done in a trauma center or an emergency room, but he would begin the debridement process and all the things he knew that Dr. Jordan and Dr. Jang would have to do to me when I got there. That is absolutely the Lord's hand in that process. But all the while this is occurring, it's not just happening to Brian Birdwell, but it's happening to my family. It's happening to Mel and Matt. We were homeschooling at that time. Actually, Mel does all the work at homeschooling. I will take no credit for that. She's the one that involves all the rigor associated with that. Matt had just started seventh grade, and they were home doing a science project at home, and were looking forward to showing it to me after they were completed with it. And at about 9:10, 9:15, Mel got a call from friends of ours out in Leesburg. Turned the TV on, the World Trade Center's been hit by a plane. And normally, D.C. being such a news junkie town, anytime something of significant event would occur, Mel would call me and we'd talk about it briefly, or she would email me. But the Lord just told her, don't. Leave Brian alone. He's busy. And in many respects, I know that that was the Lord's hand on Mel to ensure that instead of my not going to the restroom, that I would be sitting at the computer or answering the phone. He was making sure that Mel did not in some way do something that would cause me to not be where the Lord wanted me to be. The events that got Mel to the hospital would be very harrowing. She would not know for nearly 2 hours when she would receive a call from Natalie Ogletree's husband, Mark, that I was at Georgetown. In those 2 hours of waiting to be notified, they were very difficult, trying to explain to Matt trying to comfort his mother, not knowing whether or not I was alive or dead, and whether or not how they would continue to function in life, particularly for Matt not having his father. But once that phone call came from Mark and Mel got the word that I was at Georgetown, she tells people that she was doing some holy cartwheels in the front living room. And that's a true statement. Mel would eventually get to Georgetown and see me, but not until after I had the second seminal moment of my life. When Dr. Williams told me that I would soon be under general anesthesia, in my heart and in my mind, I'm still in control of my faculties, but I knew that this meant I could very well be speaking my last words. So I asked to do two things. I asked John Collison, a friend of mine who had accompanied me from the Pentagon North parking lot in the vehicle. I asked John to take the wedding ring off my finger and give it to Mel and tell her that I loved her. And you can imagine what this looks like. Normally, jewelry has to be cut off of a critical burn survivor wherever the jewelry happens to be located in the burn. And in some cases, it can melt, depending upon the type of jewelry, to the flesh. But I didn't want my wedding ring cut off. And I asked, I don't know that I asked, I just know that I was very forceful in telling John, take it off. Because I wanted Mel to have it. Because in that sense, the wedding ring was the symbolism of making peace with my wife and son. And I wanted John to be able to relay to Mel my last words to her, tell her that I loved her. And then shortly thereafter, I asked for the hospital chaplain. Chaplain Cirillo would come to the side of my bed to the right, and we would say a final prayer of sovereignty. Not a prayer of salvation. This was not a prayer that said, okay, Lord, let me run through the deliberate decision-making process. Let me come up with the decision matrices that comes out with the right answer that says, be a Christian. It's not what this was. My salvation was firm at age 10. This was a prayer that Chaplain Cirillo led that basically said two things. Lord, you've brought Brian through the events of the Pentagon to come to Washington, to Georgetown University Hospital. If it is your will that you guide Dr. Williams' hand and he lives through this process, he'll salute that flag and move out with that mission. But if it was your will that he live through everything at the Pentagon so that the nature and decorum of his death here at the hospital would be a witness to the hospital staff, and you call him home, he's at peace with that, he'll salute that flag and move out with that mission as well. And it's not with the strength of a soldier, but with the strength of faith in Christ, that when that prayer was over with, I was able to look at Dr. Williams and say, let's get on with it. Romans 5:1 reads, therefore, having been justified by faith, we have peace with God through our Lord Jesus Christ. And on that emergency room table, I was able to make peace with my wife and son. The seminal moments inside the Pentagon and at Georgetown would be the beginning of a traumatic family experience that the Lord would carry us through. There would be a number of events. The morning of September 12th at the hospital, at Washington Hospital Center, Lieutenant General Peake would come in at about 2 in the morning, see Mel, ask where Matthew was, and then recommend very strongly to Mel that Matthew needed to get up here to see his father. Mel very clearly understood the implication of that. For those of you who do not know, a burn survivor's chance of surviving is measured in a very simple mathematical calculation. You take the number 100, subtract the total body surface burn, regardless of degree of burn, and then also subtract the age of the person burned. Whatever the number left is your chances of survival. I had a 60% burn at 39 years of age. Subtract those two numbers from 100, and you'll understand why General Peake was telling my wife Mel to get Matthew to see me, because he knew I was dying. And having that conversation with General Peake, it reaffirmed for Mel that the Lord was in charge, and that with 1%, the Lord can do anything. The inability to speak, because I was on a trach, was very difficult. I cannot tell you the anguish and torment of experiencing the pain that a burn survivor experiences and being unable to communicate that, and simply being left in my own silence to plead for God to take my life, because that was far more merciful than to continue to live the way I was living in the circumstances of being in a critical intensive care burn unit. Major General Van Antwerp informing me of the death of Cheryl and Sandy. Dr. Jang walking up to Mel about 2 weeks into this process and telling Mel that because the infections in my arms were so bad, the pseudomonas and others, that they had done everything they could in the debridement process to try to get it under control, but they had only two last options. And Dr. Jang said they were going to bring in sterile larvae from California, otherwise known as maggots, and they would apply those maggots to my arms in giant baggies. It's the nastiest thing you'd ever want to see. I do not recommend going home and reading the book and then trying to eat dinner. It's in decorum's sake here, I won't go into great detail. But as bad as those burns were, as horrifying as the experience of having maggots on you, what an affirmation of the magnificence of creation, knowing that as talented as the medical professionals in this nation are, and with the technology that they have, it took the Lord's least creation to be of service to His greatest creation.
0: Wow. We certainly understand some of you have just joined us in the past few minutes. You're listening to Lieutenant Colonel Brian Birdwell and his story called Trial by Fire. Brian was at the Pentagon working at his desk on September 11, 2001, when the American Airlines flight number 77 collided into the Pentagon, which was just a few feet away from his second story office. The man lived to tell his story. And if you've just joined us, it's a story that will bless you, because his story glorifies Christ Jesus. We're coming upon our final segment. Stay with us on the VCY America Radio Network. This is Crosstalk.

0: 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Not too long ago, Larry Fink of the World Economic Forum was in Texas doing a Q&A with the governor of Texas, Greg Abbott. He was asked about what does America need to keep going and growing. He said we need $10 trillion for the infrastructure in America. What he really meant was AI. And he was talking about the great need for electricians. Again, that's AI. That's data centers. And where is this money going to come from? He said, quote, I believe much of this money is going to come from average savings accounts and investment accounts, end quote. He's literally saying to folks, you need to not get this small little return in the bank. You need to invest in the government and us going and growing. How long before they seize your 401k, your IRA? And now the president of the European Union Commission, Ursula, just gave a speech saying there's too much idle money in people's savings accounts. Folks, we need to wake up and be aware.
1: Could it be, ladies and gentlemen, that we saved the best for last? Yes, Brian Birdwell suffered burns over 60% of his body, 40% of those being third-degree burns. His lungs badly damaged by smoke inhalation. 92 days in the hospital, more than 39 surgeries. And he lived to tell about it, and might I say, in the best of ways.
2: The worst experience is the debridement process that the burn survivor goes through. Because a burn is an evolving injury. A burn is at its worst, not at the moment of injury, but usually 2 to 3, 4 weeks later. And the body is discarding that tissue. Every day it has to be clean because what was alive today may be dead tomorrow. And that's done in a steel, stainless steel tub in a solution of water, iodine, and either chlorine or bleach. And to experience that with nurses having to very gently rub wash rags over your body with no skin. I mean, it's like when your mom, you know, you had a cut on your finger, your mom put rubbing alcohol on it. It's what it felt like on 60% of my body was being dipped in that. Not being able to speak and not be able to relay the torment that I was feeling was absolutely, that's for me, that's the definition of terrorism. But all the while, my wonderful bride Mel would be beside me wonderfully and fearfully. As grievous as the Birdwell story that I've just relayed to you is, I want to share, compare and contrast some of the things that I've just gone through with what the Lord's experience was. Because as wonderful a veteran's story, war story that I've given you here, the greatest veteran of all time was on this earth just over 2,000 years ago. His story has similar meanings and similar symbolism that I wish to share with you. First and foremost, in the very basic and the physical, when you see me tonight later on as I have the privilege to be among you, you'll see the scars on my face, hands. I will carry these scars with me until the Lord decides to call me home. They are a great reminder of His graciousness in saving my life. When I see Him in glory, I will not have these scars, but the Lord will still carry His as a reminder of the price paid for us to be able to spend eternity with Him. Second is color. In the days of monarchies, up through the Napoleonic years, and even in some monarchies today, the color purple is the symbol of royalty. On October 26th, General Shinseki, the Chief of Staff of the Army, would come and present the Purple Heart to me in my hospital room, and that was a very glorious moment. I don't remember it very well. It's a bit shattered in my mind. But it was a wonderful moment. I was being championed with the color purple. When we celebrate Easter, you'll see that purple robe hung over the cross with the crown of thorns at the top. In going through His trial, Christ would be mocked and scorned as the King of the Jews, to be ridiculed with the color purple. Third is justice. On September 13th, the President of the United States, George W. Bush, and his wonderful wife, Laura, would come to the Washington Hospital Center and visit the Pentagon critical burn survivors. He would come to the foot of my bed, render a salute, and hold it for me when I raise my arm or attempt to raise my arm to return the salute of the Commander-in-Chief. He's holding his salute for me. When I raise that arm, he's looking at the bone, tendon, muscle, infection, probably one of the worst salutes he's ever visually seen. There are tears in his eyes. He holds a salute for for a dying soldier. I drop my salute. He comes to the side of the bed, tells me not just that, you know, you're a great American, but he promises me and this nation justice and that we were going to change the culture that was bringing it about and that we would not tolerate this kind of evil anymore. Christ would be brought to Pontius Pilate, the procurator of Judea for the Roman Empire. In Scripture, it records how Pilate actually sees the injustice, recognizes the injustice that is occurring to Christ, finds no fault in him, but not only allows him to suffer, but also allows him to be taken and crucified and let justice not occur. Fourth suffering. While enduring the physical torture that awaits a burn survivor, as I've already described to you, the doctors and nurses that were doing what they were having to do to me were doing it out of compassion and for the necessity of survival. The torture and suffering that was being inflicted upon the Lord was surely for the sake of the torment of it. Fifth, forgiveness. As I lay in that tank and the other procedures that I would go through, with only my voice in my head, my heart speaking to the Lord, with each stroke of that wash rag over my body, or with every operation, all the things that I went through, had I the authority to destroy the enemies of this nation with a snap of my fingers, I would have done so in the most ghastly means possible. Christ hanging on the cross with full authority to destroy those that were doing what they were doing to him. And Scripture records that, Father, forgive them, for they know not what they do. That is not just simply love at its greatest definition. That takes sheer divinity to be able to make that statement, dying such a horrible, ghastly death. The nature of decisions. President Bush has had to make some of the most difficult decisions, the most difficult decision a commander-in-chief can make, to send the young men and women of our nation into harm's way, knowing full well the injuries that may befall them in achieving our nation's strategic aims. He's done so to defeat a culture of death and tyranny in the Middle East. God the Father had to make the decision to send his only son into harm's way to change and defeat the culture of humanity that's involved in death and sin. And finally, and this is the most important, where your name is written. Had I died September 11th, I would have been provided a place at either Arlington with my fellow co-workers who did die that day, or in a federal gravesite cemetery of my family's choosing. My name would be placed on a headstone with all the accoutrements associated with service of 20 years, 1 month, and 19 days. But the most important place that you can have your name written is why Christ died. And that's in the Lamb's Book of Life. And that is far more strategic of importance to your eternity than where my name might be recorded for eternity in this nation.
1: 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We're so grateful for the time that Brian spent with us all those years ago. Thankful for his wife, his family, and his testimony. And friends, a parting thought. You and I may never hold a Purple Heart. And while those are certainly well-deserved, all the more important is the new heart we receive when by His grace we call upon the Lord Jesus Christ to save us from all of our sin.
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0: Westner and News. I'm Bob Agnew in Washington. Home sales are down. Prices are higher.
1: Home sales fell 2% in August from the previous month for a third straight monthly decline to a seasonally adjusted annual rate of 3.98 million units. Sales also fell 1.2% compared to a year ago. But prices still ticked up. The median sales price increased 1.6% from a year earlier to $429,100, an all-time high for the month of August. I'm Lisa Dwyer.
0: Conservatives around the country today are mourning the loss of Charlie Kirk, who was assassinated a year ago today, even as his organization continues to expand nationwide.
2: Today marks 1 year that conservative Charlie Kirk was assassinated while speaking at a Turning Point USA event on the campus of Utah Valley University. In a fact sheet, Turning Point says it saw unprecedented expansion in the 2025-26 school year, with over a million students who are now members continuing Charlie's legacy. Those students with chapters at more than 3,000 high school clubs and 1,500 college chapters. Laura Winters reporting.
0: Another loss for Republicans trying to redraw congressional maps ahead of the midterm elections.
3: The U.S. Supreme Court has once again rejected GOP efforts to use a Missouri congressional map backed by President Donald Trump that was drawn to help Missouri Republicans gain one seat in the U.S. House in the November elections. The High Court's decision Thursday comes right before ballots begin going out for the midterms, and Republicans are trying to hold on to control of the U.S. House. Now that the U.S. Supreme Court has twice refused to intervene to keep the Trump-backed map in place, it's likely that an old map passed by Republican lawmakers after the last census in 2022 would be used. I'm Donna Warder.
0: And this is SRN News. A Canadian doctors group makes a shocking proposal.
4: The Quebec College of Physicians thinks the government should allow doctors to kill infants who suffer from, quote, severe pain, extreme deformation, or fatal diagnosis. The QCP tells the Daily Mail that it wants the Canadian government to extend its physician-assisted suicide law to include such newborns. In fact, the government has expanded assisted suicide several times since its inception in 2016. Next year, mentally ill people will be eligible. Michael Harrington reporting.
0: Rabbis in the U.S. say their congregations are feeling unsettled by threats as the High Holy Days approach. New York Rabbi David Ingber notes that many Jews feel vulnerable due to rising anti-Semitism from some political figures on both the left and the right. The Secure Community Network is offering security training to Jewish institutions. The network CEO says threats come from a variety of different sources. This is SRN News. The UN Nuclear Watchdog Board has reported Iran to the UN Security Council for the first time in 20 years following a vote on a resolution put forward by the U.S., Britain, France, and Germany.
5: The UN Atomic Watchdogs Board has reported Iran to the UN Security Council for the first time in 20 years. The International Atomic Energy Agency, or IAEA's, move came after Iran failed to cooperate in a long-running investigation into uranium traces detected by inspectors at various undeclared sites in Iran. Speaking on Tuesday ahead of the vote, IAEA Chief Rafael Grossi said,
6: "The best, shortest way for a positive outcome is for Iran to engage with us."
5: 23 countries on the IAEA's 35-member Board of Governors voted on Wednesday for the resolution.
0: That is correspondent Karen Chambis, and you'll find more on these stories at srnnews.com.
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0: Well, good afternoon and welcome back to Days of Praise Share-a-thon here on VCY America. And yes, we are raising support for VCY America for these next 4 months of ministry and outreach. And Jim Schneider here along with Dalton Windsor. Dalton, we just heard a rebroadcast to this rally with Lieutenant Colonel Brian Birdwell, who was in the Pentagon working on 9/11. And that airline flight came right into the Pentagon. Everybody on his wing in the cord, you know, between that ring of the Pentagon, their lives were taken. His was spared. And he had just a tremendous testimony that he shared here today on the broadcast. And I'm listening to this and I thought, how many networks would put on a message like this? Mm-hmm. His unashamedly recounted the gospel message and what is most important in his life, even though he went through much trauma. And I thank the Lord for the opportunity through VCY America to retell this story once again.
1: Yes, it's a story worth telling, and we all know how powerful that a personal testimony is. And, you know, here's a guy who easily could have not even been here, and he is here, still here. He's still a very patriotic guy and serving his nation. And so for Brian Birdwell, I know his relationship with Jesus means everything. Clearly, if you got to hear that broadcast last hour, and the wonderful work that the Lord does in our hearts, that, you know, we can't but speak about the things that the Lord has done for us. And so, yeah, to be able to do that is here on the radio waves is a true blessing. And it's Share-a-thon. We take a couple of days every 4 months to come on the air and mention, remind you of what the need is to keep your VCY station on the air, that we might share testimonies like that from Brother Birdwell last hour, that we might proclaim the good news of Jesus Christ and mention his name and herald his name, and a name so often taken in vain, but held here in utmost regard for who he is, what he has done, what he has yet to do. And so when VCY is on the air, it is a blessing. It is an opportunity to reach someone else with, yes, the good news of Jesus Christ. When you stand with us during Share-a-thon, you are helping us to continue to proclaim this message as we're looking at the next 4 months of ministry. Only God knows how long all of us have left. And we're simply saying, hey, would you stand with us with your prayers and your financial support? So we have what's left of today and tonight, and then we have tomorrow, our final day. 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
0: Yes, friends, they're coming quickly upon us here. 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All the bills as well for your station, from electric power to equipment needs, and some cases rent that has to be paid for tower space and insurance, etc., etc. All of that comes here to the VCY America headquarters as well. 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But the needs that we have as a listener-supported station, we do have some revenues that come from programmers, but it's by and large your gifts that enable us to continue on day after day after day. The combined need for all the VCY America stations is approximately $1.5 million over these next 4 months, September, October, November, December. Right now, toward this, we have pledged $147,381. $147,381 is where we stand on the total board right now. And we encourage you to call and give your support. In just a moment, we'll read some of the gifts that have come in over recent the last couple of hours when we've been away from the microphone. But friends, we encourage you to call. And as we do, I do want to make mention of just a few challenges that we have. We have a challenge that's available to everybody right now. A donor that is giving to VCY $25 for every single pledge that's phoned in. $25 just because you're calling in your gift of any amount. And they're willing to do this up to 48 phone calls, which will be a gift of $1,200 in support of VCY America. Friends, we need that $1,200 gift. And we'd like to encourage you to be one of the 48 people to call up and say, hey, I'm calling in from West Virginia. Here is my gift. I'm calling in from Pennsylvania. Here's my gift. I'm calling in from Wisconsin. Here's my gift. I'm calling from South Dakota. Here's my gift. I'm in Kansas. Here's my gift. I'm in Arizona or New Mexico or California or Nevada. Here is my gift. Missouri, friends, call in as you're listening to VCY today. You might be listening, streaming our signal right now. You may be on your phone app. You may be listening over the air. But to know that your support is so critical for the ongoing message to be proclaimed through VCY America. Again, friends, we just heard a very encouraging and challenging message from Lieutenant Colonel Brian Birdwell. And I would venture to say that the vast majority of outlets across this country would not air a message like this, blatantly proclaiming the gospel. And but that's our heart and soul at VCY America. These are the kind of messages that need to be proclaimed, and we need your help. So again, we're looking for 48 people, a call of any amount, and this donor is giving us $25 for every call that comes in. This donor is in Mequon, Wisconsin. We also have a new donor challenge where 50 people give $30 or more as first-time donors. This donor will give $500. And then we have the Madison and Western Wisconsin challenge, whereas 50 calls of $50 or more, if you're in the Madison, Wisconsin area or west, they are giving us, people give $50 or more, they are going to give us a gift of $1,000. So we have also just met the Tradesman Challenge. We have met the Postal Workers Challenge. Dalton's going to be reading some of these as well. But right now, we encourage your calls at 866-376-9829. If you appreciate VCY, you appreciate being kept informed on issues like we present on Crosstalk, today is your day to call and say, count me in. Let's keep it going. The number 866-376-9829, 866-376-9829.
1: All right, Jim, we just took a phone call here. Actually, several have come in since we last did an update from the Pledge Center, but got to love this quick story out of Phoenix. Lady calls in and said she's been a Christian for a long time, but up until she bought her used car, she had never heard of VCY. She, I guess, went and test drove a car, whatever the case may be, and on the radio preset there, and the minute she turned on the car, well, was the VCY radio station, and she's been listening, I guess, ever since. I assume she bought the car, too. I don't know.
0: Every preset button she hit,
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1: How about that?
0: Yeah.
1: And so very interesting, and whoever is doing that, I commend them for that. 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But a neat call from Phoenix. Thank you for listening, making her first-time pledge a gift of $100. Thank you so much, and what a story. What a great God. West Bend, Wisconsin, a renewal gift. Looks like $28 a month $7 a month for the next 4 months. $7 a month for the next 4 months. That's $28, right?
0: Okay.
1: And then also, they'll do the same to go to Trail Ridge Camp. So thank you for that gift, that monthly gift of support from West Bend. When we are at Share-a-thon, yes, we're looking at the next 4 months. So your $7 a month adds up to that. We appreciate it. Fond du Lac, Wisconsin, helping us to meet that Tradesman Challenge. $50. Thank you. 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Now, some gifts online. While we mentioned the online gift, we have been speaking more today about the app. In Share-a-thons past, we really haven't mentioned it, but we don't know why, except we're just, you know, we're still just adding and finding new ways to help people, you know, donate.
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0: Welcome to Talk Truth, the radio ministry of Gary Clark. Gary has been teaching God's Word for almost 40 years in Southwest Florida and serves as the pastor and founder of Fellowship Church of Inglewood, where we love Jesus and we love people. My name is Roger Johnson, and our hope for today is that you will be encouraged and motivated to live your life for Jesus Christ. Here's Pastor Gary with today's message.
1: You know what? You don't have to be a rocket scientist to see if something's mentioned over 500 times. It's probably pretty dang important. Say, faith. Matter of fact, in the Bible, only two times Jesus was amazed. Only two times. He got so wow. Only two times in the whole Bible. One was over a Roman centurion who was not even a believer, who came to him and said, I know that if you say it, my servant who's laying about to die will be healed. And Jesus told this man, who supposedly wasn't even a believer, he was a Roman soldier, he said, wow, I haven't seen so great a faith in all of Israel. And it says, the Bible says, Jesus marveled. He was amazed. Okay? So stop believing the lie that you got to be born in church, raised in church, super religious to have a connection with God. That is bull. Your connect, yeah, praise the Lord. Come on. The connection is your what? Faith. Say, my connection is my what? That's it. You have every right that anybody else has on the planet to be connected to God, but it must come by what? Faith. The other time Jesus was amazed in the New Testament, he was amazed. Crazy, it says. The other time was when he went back to his hometown, Nazareth. He's in the synagogue. He's coming. He's been healing everywhere. He comes back to his hometown. And he's ready to do some mighty works. And the people go, isn't this Joseph's son? Isn't this Mary's boy? No, he lived down the street. And that was the word they started spreading. He was just a regular nobody. And the Pharisees did that to sort of tap down his popularity and all that good stuff. And the Bible says not many works were done there. Not many mighty works were done there in that city. And the next verse says, Jesus was amazed at their unbelief. Did you hear me? It's only two times in the Bible was Jesus amazed. One time at the faith of a, quote, unbeliever. The other time he was amazed at the unbelief of, quote, so-called believers. Here's the point. You want to get Jesus' attention? Believe. Or if you want to get his attention, don't believe. He's going to be shocked at you either way. Did you hear me? Did I lose you this morning? I want him to be amazed at my belief. Amen? Now, I got off track there, but that's still important for us this morning. I can never have what? Say it with me. I can never what? Well, I just believe God too much. I'm going to get sick. Or if I believe God too much, it's going to be bad for me. It's stupid. You know you can't believe God too much. I can never what? Well, you just trust God too much. I just don't hear people say that. Do you understand? We usually say, no, you need to trust the Lord. Is that what we say? Okay. Put your trust in the Lord. Put your faith in the Lord. How about this? I can never have too much what? Well, I just got too much confidence that God's going to work this out. Good. Amen? Come on. Faith. Others had it. Why can't I? For by faith, the elders obtained a good report. People that have gone on before us have obtained a good report by their faith in the past. Through faith, we can understand how the world was framed by God, by the Word of God. That's how you know your planet. I'm not going to get off on this too much. You understand? Say. It's up to you when you go outside at night if you want to believe your Father created that moon hanging there. Or when that sun sets in the evening, it's up to you if you want to believe that your Father made that sunset and painted that. Did you hear me or not? You hear me or not? See, it's up to you. See, it did happen that way. God did make it, but you can be an unbeliever if you want to be. My encouragement to you is, why not believe, baby? Amen? Say, believe, believe. I'm made fearfully and wonderfully by God. That's what the Word says. Why not believe God so that things which are seen were not made of things which do appear? This planet didn't get here because something else blew up and made it. Okay? See, there was a monkey one day, and so that's your granny now. That's not the truth. You can believe that's how it happened because something was made of something that appeared. It didn't. There was nothing. And God said, let there be something, and there was something. And it's up to you if you believe that or not. See, I choose by choice to believe that. That's the way I'm going to live my life. I don't care what you say. It's not going to affect me one iota, period. Do you hear me? But I don't want to be so dumb that I don't listen to people. I've listened all these years to science, and they're kind of just... And I like to study, and I like to read stuff, and I'm intrigued. But I'm not intrigued by folks making up stuff to try to dismiss that God is God. Okay, and I still got a brain. Just because somebody has a degree or they study science doesn't mean I'm stupid, okay? Say that I can have faith. See, I can have faith. Say, I can have faith. Ain't a thing you can do about it. Did you hear me say? I can believe. Ain't a thing you can do about it. And I don't want to surround myself with people, honestly, that are going to try to hinder my faith. You listening? Okay? Matter of fact, I want to be salt and light in the world, and I want to be with people who don't have faith to encourage them to have faith. You hear me? Faith. Others had it. Let's look at them. And I'm going to read this chapter to you. We're going to build a case. Here we go. By faith, Abel. These are real people that lived in real time, and they're written down in the Bible. By faith, Abel offered unto God a more excellent sacrifice than Cain, by which he obtained witness that he was what? God testifying of his gifts, and by it being dead, he still speaks today that Abel says, I had faith, and I offered the right sacrifice. So that's what he did. By faith, he offered the right sacrifice. Hey, by the way, he did that, and it cost him his life. But he offered the right sacrifice. Why don't you by faith offer the right sacrifice? Why don't you by faith believe that Jesus Christ is the only way to God the Father? Why don't you by faith accept that right sacrifice today and quit trying to make up other mess? Say, you hearing me or not? Yeah, but I was raised this way or I believe this way. How about just hush and believe what the Bible says? And make a decision. And make a decision. And by faith, I'm just going to believe the right sacrifice. I'm not going to believe the wrong thing. Did you know you can do that? Say, God will honor that. Keep going. By faith, Enoch was translated, or that he was taken up by God, that he should not see death. He was not found because God raised him up, delivered him. For before his translation, he had the testimony that he what? The Bible says it this way. Enoch, what was the next word? Enoch blanked with God. Enoch what? Walked with God, and God what? Took him, if you have the old translation. So by faith, Enoch did what? Why don't by faith you walk right with God? Say, well, I can't just because it's the way I've been, this is the way I am. Well, why don't you quit being that way? Why don't you walk right and do right? Say, well, I can't. That's because you're a whiner. Excuse me. This is ugly talk this morning, ain't it? Well, if I believed the excuses, then I wouldn't walk by faith. So I'm not going to believe your excuses. Did you hear me? Come on. We can walk right, can't we? Say. How many ever walked the wrong way? How many decided we're going to walk the right way? How many found yourself you can walk the right way? But it's going to take faith to get you to take that step in the right direction, though. You understand where I'm coming from? God will honor it. How about this one? By faith, Noah, being warned of God of things not yet seen as yet, like rain and floods,
2: He moved with fear out of reverence to God. He prepared an ark, which hadn't been done, to the saving of his house, by the which he condemned the world. Because he had faith, other people said, you're nuts, you're a lunatic. He condemned the world because what he did was right and what he did was true. And it proved that he was like, well, that was smart. He became the heir of righteousness, which is by what? So by faith, Noah escaped the what? Flood. How many ever, by faith, by believing God, you escape some mess? I have. How many ever I just had to leave a certain situation? And you did it because you know I got to do this. Or it ain't going to shake down too good. Yeah. It's okay. Believe God. Do the right thing. That's why those Ten Commandments are so awesome, buddy. God gave them to us to do the right thing. And life can get complicated out there. But we got these things that we can hang our life on and our hat on right here. So when these decisions need to be made, I can call on them. Amen? Say. By faith. By faith, Abraham, when he was called to go out into a place which he should after receive for inheritance, he what? And he went out, say this part, not knowing where he was going. He went out not knowing where he was going. He followed God. From Ur of the Chaldees and said, I'm going to make you a great nation, which is now the land of Israel. Is there a land of Israel? Am I just believing something? Is there one? Yes or no? There wasn't. Until a man named Abraham left a place called Iraq and went to a place that wasn't even supposed to be there, and it was. And through Israel and through Abraham came our Savior, Jesus Christ. Incredible. Abraham, by faith, he followed in what? Have you been in unknown territory in your life? How many? Let me see your hand. Oh my gosh, I don't know where I'm going, what I'm doing. Please, God, help me. Right? Well, why not keep the faith anyway, even though you don't really know what you're doing? It doesn't mean you just walk around like a nut. But the point is that you do what you can, but sometimes you don't know. And what are you going to do? You're going to quit? You're going to turn back? You're going to cry? You're going to call mama? Or are you going to keep going? Gonna have faith, baby. Amen. That's what we're talking about. Others had it. Why can't I? Why can't I do this? Through faith, Sarah herself received strength to conceive seed and was delivered of a child when she was past age. I think she's 75. Try that. I don't know. I don't know if I recommend it, but anyway, here we go. Because she judged too. Him faithful, that's God, who had what? So Sarah, by faith, being barren, she gave what? Birth. You can fill in the blank. Keep going. By faith, Isaac blessed Jacob and Esau concerning things to come. By faith, Jacob, when he was dying, he blessed both the sons of Joseph, and he worshiped leaning upon the top of his staff. By faith, Joseph, when he died, he made mention of the departing to the children of Israel and gave commandments. Don't you leave my bones here. You take my bones with you. Because I know there's a land out there. God said there was. So Isaac, Jacob, Joseph, by faith, they looked what? Into the what? Why do you have to live by your past? We can learn from the past, but we don't need to be trapped by our past. You can look into the future. How, Clark? By faith. By faith. By faith. It's amazing when you believe what things can be accomplished. How many ever in your life it didn't look like it could happen, but you believed and it did? Can I see your hands? It did, man. It did. It did. It did. Why can't it happen for you? Others had it. By faith, Moses. How many recognize the names on the screen today? And we're not talking about just, these are real people, aren't real names. They should be in the Bible. By faith, Moses, when he was born, he was hid 3 months by his parents because he was a proper child. That's interesting. And they were not afraid of the king's commandment. Little ones were being killed. And so instead of their kid just being killed, hey, let's put him in a basket. We believe God's going to take care of him. And God did. Crazy. So by faith, Moses' parents saved their baby's what? Life. By faith, Moses, when he was come to years, he refused to be called the son of Pharaoh's daughter, choosing rather to what? With the people of God than to enjoy the pleasures of sin or the great lifestyle that he had. He chose to follow the path that God had for him by faith. And a whole nation was what? He delivered a whole nation. One man who shouldn't even be alive had faith, and a whole nation was delivered. And he couldn't even talk too good. By faith, the walls of Jericho, what? After they were accomplished about how many days? It's funny. See, I've been there to those walls of Jericho, and it's still a phenomenon today by archaeologists. How did the walls fall like they did? Because usually when people come in and take a city, it looks totally different. If you just blow a city up or just bang it with rocks and it falls down totally different. Jericho was totally, it's an archaeological phenomenon. You know why? Because it happened the way God said. Well, it couldn't be that way. Well, you believe that. You believe unbelief. And Jesus will go, I can't believe they don't believe me. And I'm going to believe, and he's going to go, wow, he really believes me. See, I'd rather be over here. You listening or not? Say. By faith, the walls of Jericho fell down, etc. So Joshua, by faith, the city was what? A city was what? Did they shout? Say. Sure. Shouting can do something. Huh? It can screw your voice up, yeah. Shouting can also encourage. You ever been encouraged in a ball game when somebody hollered for you? Say. What they're trying to do is put faith in you. What they're trying to do is say, you can make it. We believe in you. Yeah, but it's 4th and 4. Yeah, but you've gotten 4 yards before. We believe in you. Come on, come on, come on. And there's nothing like a mom or a dad who speaks belief into their child. I believe in you. Yeah, but I don't think you can. I don't think you can. Well, they don't know they can, but you used to couldn't either, but now you can do what they don't think they can do, and you can help them, and then for long they can do it. Because they listened to mama. They listened to daddy. They believed. Are y'all hearing me? Faith. By faith, the harlot, prostitute. Just in case you just think this is all religious folk. Quite frankly, not too many on the screen were that religious. All of them had problems. Moses was a murderer. Is that true? Sure he was. Can't make excuses, guys. That's what we do. By faith, the harlot Rahab perished what? Not with them that believe not. And she received the spies with what? Can't tell you the whole Bible, but the bottom line is, they went out to spy the city before the city was going to be destroyed. And Rahab said, hey, remember me. Remember me and my family when you all come back here and you kill everybody. I'm going to hang a thread out this window. They told her to, and that's what she did. When they got there, they said, look for that one thing hanging out that window. And sure enough, there it was. And she was spared. Why don't you believe? Well, no, everybody's going to die, so I just believe I'm going to die. Won't you believe you're going to live? Say. That's what we do. Well, we go through things in life, struggles in life. And everybody else, it seems like this is what happened to them. Why does it have to happen to you? Say. Some of the mess in my life. Here was some of the advice I got. You just need to go get wasted. That's how I'm going to deal with my problem. That's how you deal with it. And you wouldn't believe the things they said to do after that. And here's the funny thing. I wanted to. See, faith is not a picnic. It's going to take courage to have faith. You're always going to have other people giving you other advice, and your own life is in your own heart, and your own head's going to tell you to do the wrong thing. I lose you again. I hope I'm speaking common English. I think I am. I can't say too much. So by faith, a what? And her family were what? Sure. We've all sinned. You think by faith God can save a prostitute? Say. Sure. See, because that's all God deals in. The only currency God deals in is not your religion, not your money, not your good looks, your talent. All he deals with, the currency with God, is faith. Yeah, but I did this, Lord, in your name, and I did. Depart from me. I didn't even know you. So you didn't believe in me. God is amazed that we don't believe in him. It's no big deal to us not to believe in God. It's a big deal that we don't believe in him. And we live on this planet, and we live in the United States of America, and we live in Florida, and we don't believe in God. God's up there going, amen, say. And what shall I say more? For the time would fail me to talk of Gideon and Barak and Samson and Jephthah. These by faith, these were military leaders that delivered what? That delivered Israel in battle. David also and Samuel as the prophets. So by faith, David and Samuel believed that that little shepherd would become a what? Did King David become King David, or I make that up? No, he's King David. Look in your history books. He's King David. Others had it. Why can't I, baby? Come on. By faith. Who through faith subdued kingdoms, wrought righteousness, obtained promises, stopped the mouths of lions, keep looking, quenched the violence of fire, escaped the edge of the sword, out of weakness were made strong. How many of you were so weak, so weak, so weak, so weak, you didn't think you could do it, but somehow, some way, you put your faith in God and you became strong enough to make it? Can I see your hand? That's crazy, ain't it? That's what I'm talking about today. How did all that happen? Belief, faith, and God. Waxed valiant in fight, turned to flight the armies of the aliens. Women received their dead raised to life again. Others were tortured. Not accepting what? You renounce your faith like Ignatius, burned at the stake, singing praise to his God. How'd he do it? How can you sing while you're being burned to death? Faith. We have quite a heritage of people who've had faith in the past that are trying to say to you, the Bible calls them now a great cloud of witnesses. We're surrounded by a great cloud of witnesses that are looking down going, you can do it! You can make it! Don't stop believing! You're somebody in Jesus! Lift your head up! And my mama's one of them. I hear that. Are y'all hearing me? Come on, that's a good message. Others had trial of cruel mockings and scourgings, yea, moreover, of bonds and imprisonment. Keep looking. They were stoned. They were sawn in two. They were tempted. They were slain with the sword. They wandered about in sheepskin and goatskins. They were destitute. They were afflicted. They were tormented. They had nothing, but they still believed. Come on! That's the word today. That's a good word, ain't it? Of whom the world was not worthy. Oh, and by the way, God wrote this. God wrote that. That's crazy, isn't it? It's what God thinks when you have faith. He's amazed. He's not amazed that you believe in him. He gets amazed by how much you believe in him. He is amazed that you don't believe in him. Totally dumbfounds God that we don't believe in him. And these all having obtained a good report through what? That's the only word there. How'd they receive their good report? Through what? Yeah, but I thought it was this. Throw all that in the trash. You want to receive a good report from God? It'll only happen by your what? Faith. And they received not the promise. What does that mean? God having provided some better thing for us that they, without us, should not be made perfect or mature or complete yet. All of these mentioned obtained this good report of witness that we read about through faith. Listen, before Jesus came. They did it before Jesus. They did it with the hope that Messiah would come. They did it believing what God had said without actually it becoming.

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2: How do you do? How do you break a harmful lifelong habit that you enjoy? The man in this story will tell you it isn't easy. Starting when he was a toddler, licking the foam from his father's beer, he developed a love for alcohol. His life revolved around drinking, in spite of the heartache it brought him. He tried and failed to quit many times, but the desire ended when his heart and mind and life were unshackled.
3: It's Ken. I was betting you wouldn't be in today.
4: Hi, Ken.
3: Yeah, I always have to come in Monday to find out what I did on Friday night.
4: Hey, how could you forget we had a real Donnybrook outside the Richford Hotel?
3: Oh, yeah, the only fight I ever won.
5: Yeah, I thought you guys were going fishing.
3: We did, but fishing makes a guy thirsty.
4: Hey, we pulled into the hotel so late the doors were locked, so we were pounding away trying to get in. Some guy came from behind, pushed Ken, almost knocked him down.
3: I turned around and laid about three good ones right on his butt.
4: Yeah, then two more guys jumped out of a pickup to help their buddy. Turned out to be a real free-for-all.
3: Yeah, we sent those guys running for cover, I'll tell you that.
4: Huh? Yeah, afterward, we stopped at a diner for a cup of coffee. The waitress thought we'd been in a car accident. We were all covered with blood.
3: Oh, and for once, it wasn't mine. At least not till I got home and my wife saw me.
4: Hey, I gotta get to work, guys. I'll see you later.
5: Cam, I want you to know I'm still praying for you.
2: From the crossroads of America, this is Unshackled. 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It takes more than a nourishing meal and a good night's sleep to bring about change in the life of a homeless man or woman. It takes more than a shower and fresh clothing to give them a clean start. But Pacific Garden Mission provides these things free to those in need, helping them to know that they are loved. And love is what changes their lives. People who come to the mission know that they are valued. And no matter where they've been or what they've done, God's love is shared with every piece of clothing, every meal, every class, every prayer. All this is made possible as some who listen demonstrate a heart of love through their generous gifts. Since 1877, the old lighthouse has beamed a welcome to those walking in darkness, the chance to come in from the world's despair and find the real meaning of life. Love. God's love is what saves them. And now for broadcast around the earth, here's program number 2,544 in the series Unshackled, the program that makes you face yourself and think. The man in our story didn't grow up with alcoholic parents, but he was allowed to consume alcohol from the time that he was a small child until, gradually, alcohol consumed him. He had a response.

0: responsible job and worked hard, but his first marriage ended in divorce after 8 years. Unable to change, his bar fights, accidents, and chronic neglect eroded his second marriage, too. In this conclusion of the true story of Kenneth Burbank, you'll hear what made the difference right now on Unshackled.
1: I could always drink any man under the table, but I never thought I had a problem with alcohol. I crashed 5 or 6 cars, went to jail once, and had quite a few bar fights. But a drinking problem? Not me. I worked hard at my job as a tool and die maker. When our 2 sons were old enough, my wife Linda went back to work as a teacher. So we were doing well in spite of the money I put over the bar each week. One day I had the surprise of my life. An old friend from junior high moved into the neighborhood.
2: Hey, Ken! Ken Burbank, is that you?
1: Sam! I don't believe it. Do you live here?
2: Sure do. Moved in a few weeks ago.
1: How long has it been since I last saw you? What, 10 years?
2: At least.
1: You used to have a basement full of beer? Boy, I remember how you had beer stacked clear up to the ceiling. Makes me thirsty just to think about it.
2: My wife won't even let it in the house, Ken.
1: Oh, that's too bad, Sam. Let's go out and have a short snort, then.
2: I quit drinking. It ain't worth the fight afterward.
1: Oh, I never thought you'd be henpecked, Sam.
2: Hey, listen. I have a great beagle hound that just whelped a litter of pups. Come take a look.
1: A beagle, huh? Great hunting dogs. Look at that. Yeah, they sure are cute. Hey, come here, little fella.
2: Why don't you buy one? Start your own bloodline.
1: Oh, I don't know if Linda would like that.
2: Oh, now who's handpicked?
3: What in the world? Ken, where did you get that puppy?
1: Can you believe it? My best friend in high school lives down the street. I haven't seen him in 10 years.
3: Oh, another drinking buddy, huh?
1: No, his wife won't let him drink. He can't be much fun anymore.
3: Well, you're going to keep the dog?
1: You bet. I bought him. I'll start training him in the spring. Maybe even start my own bloodline.
3: Oh, isn't he cute? Oh, wait till the boys see this.
1: He'll make a great hunter after I get through with him.
3: When will you have time to train a dog?
1: After work. There's a club about 5 miles away I can use until I get some kennels built.
3: In that case, we really do need a bigger house. I'll start looking for a place in the country.
1: Yes, sir. This hound is going to sire champions. The following spring, I started training the puppy. Then I bought a female beagle that produced a litter of puppies, then another. I spent all my free time working with the hounds, but I always had a cooler of beer with me, and I'd stop off at the bar afterward and drink until they closed. We bought a great house out of town, 12 miles from my usual hangout. 12 miles is a long way to drive when you're 3 sheets to the wind. And more than once, I drove home when I couldn't even walk to my car.
3: Ken, is that you?
1: Oh, I hope so. If it isn't, somebody's making a terrible racket. Oh,
3: I didn't hear the car.
1: It isn't here. I had a walk the last couple of miles after the car went off the road. Went south on me, just like that.
3: Oh, no. When are you going to learn?
1: Well, don't start that.
3: Is the car wrecked?
1: I don't know. It's down an embankment, and it's too dark to see.
3: You could have been killed.
1: But I wasn't, okay? I'll have the car towed tomorrow.
3: All right, you better get to bed, Ken. The boys and I fed the dogs for you.
1: The next day, I saw the tracks where I left the road and realized that if the car had gone just a foot to the left or right, I would have struck obstacles and I would have been seriously hurt. Still, I didn't learn because drinking was the center of my life. I didn't really know what a good wife I had. Neither did I appreciate Norm, the man at work who always prayed for me. Good thing he did. One day in 1972, I spent my lunch drinking and came back to work late.
4: You're late, Ken. Where did you spend your lunch hour?
1: Well, I was at Green's Tavern having a couple of bangers.
4: What's a banger?
1: 4 fingers of scotch with a beer chaser.
4: Ken, you know, drinking on company time can get you fired. Do you have a problem with alcohol?
1: I guess so.
4: Well, you were seen coming out of that place, so I'm glad you told me the truth. I already had your dismissal letter typed out. If you had lied to me, you would have been terminated today.
1: Well, what now?
4: Well, first you meet with a company psychologist.
3: Ken, what are you doing home so early?
1: I was busted today.
3: Busted?
1: Well, the boss found out I was drinking past my lunch hour on company time. I could have been fired. Instead, I have to quit drinking.
3: Oh, that's good news and bad news, I guess, isn't it?
1: I'll go crazy, that's what.
3: Well, I'm glad they didn't fire you.
1: The company shrink gave me a bunch of tests to see how addicted I was.
3: And?
1: I was off the scale.
3: Oh, Ken, I'm glad you can't drink anymore. You have no idea how I worry at night, wondering where you are, if you're all right. Did you wreck the car? Were you arrested?
1: Yeah, lay off, Linda. I have to go to AA meetings, and I have to start seeing some psychologist that treats drug and alcohol addiction.
3: If he can help, it's worth it.
1: The medical plan will pay for the counseling, but how will I survive without a happy hour? After that, my drinking was on again, off again. I'd stay dry a month or two. Once I even made it for 7 months. But you're not part of the inner circle at work unless you drank. And because I was in counseling, I couldn't be fired when I fell off the wagon. I'd always been the catalyst for the after-work gatherings, which was a hard habit to break. Each time I went back to drinking, I hit the sauce harder than ever. But that wasn't all I hit.
3: Hello?
1: Linda, can you come down and get me in the truck?
3: Where are you?
1: At a gas station a few miles down the road.
3: It's after one. They closed a long time ago.
1: That's why I need you. There's no one around.
3: Are you in trouble?
1: I had an accident. Ran into a bunch of mailboxes beside the road.
3: Oh, Ken, are you all right?
1: Yeah, but both headlights are knocked out. I can't see where I'm going. Drive down and help me.
3: I'll be right there.

0: Ken, that's crazy.
1: What was I supposed to do? I was in the middle of nowhere.
0: Let's go home. We can get the car tomorrow.
1: I'm going to drive it home now.
0: It's not safe without lights.
1: If you drive the truck real slow, I'll just follow your lights.
0: Ken, please don't. That's dangerous.
1: There's nobody on the road, Linda. Get in and start driving. I'll be right behind you. Week after week, I went to AA meetings, but I still fell off the wagon. I no longer worked with Norm, but he called from time to time to say he was praying for me and to share some scriptures with me. I might have gone on like that indefinitely, except for a watershed event that rocked my world. It happened on Saturday, May 20th, 1978. I'd stopped at a bar at 4:30 and was still warming a bar stool about midnight.
2: Last call! Last call!
3: Yeah. So you still running your hounds, Ken?
1: Oh, yeah. Hey, got about 100 now.
3: No kidding. Now, where you keep that many dogs?
1: I built a kennel for them. Oh, big as a garage.
3: Man, must keep you busy.
1: I feed a ton of dog food a month. And, hey, you know what that turns into.
3: Yeah, he's here. Hold on one second.
1: You might say that my life has gone to the dogs.
3: Ken, you better get home. There's some kind of a family emergency going on.
1: What?
3: I don't know. Linda didn't say.
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1: Linda, what is it?
0: Oh, Ken, Scotty was in a bad car accident.
1: What? Well, how is he?
0: Oh, he's dead. He's dead, Ken.
1: Not my son. Not my son.
5: Scott was 20 years old, the only son of my first marriage. The night he was born, I was drunk. Dad had to pull me out of a bar. And the night he was killed, I was still drunk. Linda had to pull me out of a bar. My drinking seemed to bracket his life, and the guilt was almost more than I could bear.
6: As Ken staggered under the weight of guilt, his victory over alcohol seemed more remote than ever. We'll hear what happened in just a moment. Ken's story illustrates the importance of prayer in the life of someone who is unable to change. Folks at Pacific Garden Mission have always relied on prayer for everyday needs as well as impossible situations. And they know that God answers prayer in the best possible way. And because we receive many prayer requests from our listeners, long ago we formed a prayer team of people across the country willing to spend time lifting up these needs to God. If you would like to be on this prayer team, just write and tell us whether you'd like to receive these petitions once or twice a month. And if you have a prayer request of your own, let us know that, and we'll join you in seeking God's will. If you have a computer and are online, visit our website at www.unshackled.org. There you can also submit prayer requests anytime and have them reach us immediately.
5: My son's funeral was closed casket. I was the only family member to see Scott's body, and I hardly recognized him. He'd been a passenger in a car with two friends, both of whom survived the accident. One was in a coma for 6 weeks, but I talked with the other, who escaped with only cuts and bruises.
3: We were coming back from a picnic, Mr. Burbank. I was in the back seat. Scott was riding up front. We were going east on Route 90, and we'd just passed a car, which then passed us, and Dan pulled out to pass again, and we were going neck and neck down the highway.
1: You were racing?
3: Yes, sir. The car appeared in our lane, headed right at us. The guy who was racing us braked to let us in, but when Dan pulled in, he went off the right shoulder. He oversteered to bring it back onto the highway and then shot across the road. We hit this big old pine tree that was leaning way over.
5: Oh.
3: I know, the top of the car was sheared off. Then we hit an old abandoned house.
5: What happened to the car you were racing?
3: He took off, never even stopped.
5: Were you guys drinking?
3: No, sir. None of us drank.
1: Scott's death and my guilt jarred me, and I was sober for the next year. But the desire was always there, mocking me, and I started drinking again. For the next 6 years, I struggled to quit. Finally, in January of 1984, I knew I had no choice.
0: Try some coffee, Ken.
5: Oh, man, I feel so sick.
0: You know the remedy. You just have to make up your mind and do it.
5: I know, Linda. Somehow I have to quit drinking. What's really hard is the guys at work. They've all been there themselves. They know how easy it is to go back to it.
0: And they're forever coming by, dragging you to some gin mill.
5: Yeah, it's hard to say no to your friends, Linda. Everywhere you go, people drink.
0: I guess it's true. You have to take it one day at a time. Ken had quit so many times in 12 years that I expected more failure, but he actually quit drinking in 1984. After that, he was a dry drunk. Alcohol was constantly on his mind, making him even more selfish, impatient, and irritable. Everything had to be his way. Everything revolved around him. 4 months later, he took an early retirement package and immersed himself in his hounds.
1: I had developed a strain of excellent hunting dogs, sought after all over the country. I was also a judge for the AKC, so I traveled the East Coast judging Beagle field trials. But I was in my 50s, pushing my body hard, chasing those hounds, and I began having severe tendonitis in my ankles. Cortisone shots eased the pain. Then, one night in late 1988, I was out running my beagles after dark and fell in a dry creek bed.
5: Linda, come here!
0: Is something wrong?
5: Oh, I think I sprained my ankle. I can hardly walk.
0: Here, let me help you.
5: Oh, man, I never felt so much pain in my life. I thought I'd never reach the truck.
0: Well, we better get you a doctor.
5: No. I'll soak it tonight and see how it is tomorrow.
0: What happened?
5: I just fell, that's all. It was dark and I didn't see the gully.
0: You're pushing yourself too hard, Ken.
5: Look, take care of the dogs for me.
1: A week later, I went to the doctor and found I had a ruptured Achilles tendon. He put my leg in a cast up to the knee, and the care of the dogs fell on the kids and Linda. They had to feed and water 100 dogs a day, change the newspapers for the puppies twice a day, and clean up after them. 6 weeks later, I fell and ruptured the other Achilles tendon. With casts on both legs, I was completely immobile, and mentally I was a shambles. Feelings of guilt and despair returned, similar to the ones I experienced when Scott died.
5: Linda!
0: Coming!
5: Oh, I spilled my coffee and made a mess. I can't do anything for myself.
0: I'll clean it up, don't worry.
5: I'm nothing but a burden to you.
0: Hush, Ken, hush. You are not a burden. Oh, I hope it's not one of those houndmen.
7: Hi, Linda. Ken home?
0: Yes, he is. Come in.
5: Norm, I'd get up, but I can't.
7: I heard what happened, Ken.
5: Yeah, please, sit down, Norm. Can you believe this? How many people rupture one Achilles tendon, let alone both?
7: You must be pretty discouraged.
5: I think God is punishing me for the rotten way I lived all my life.
7: Oh, God doesn't have to punish us, Ken. We do it ourselves. He allows things to happen, though, to get our attention. And he's got his eye on you.
5: Well, I wish he'd look somewhere else.
7: I'd like to pray for you while I'm here.
5: Sure. Why not? You've been praying for me for 30 years.
7: Father God, you are faithful, Lord, and I ask you to touch Ken's body and heal him. More than that, Lord, touch his heart with your presence so that he knows you are real and that you love him so much that you sent Jesus to die for him. Father, help Ken to see that You have a plan for his life that is good, and that knowing you is where it all begins. In Jesus' name, I pray. Amen.
1: Thanks, Norm.
7: I hope you'll come to church with me sometime, Ken.
1: Well, as soon as I can walk again, I'll come. I promise. I had no desire to go to church, but I kept my word. 3 months later, I hobbled on crutches into Norm's church. I never met so many friendly people in my life. Their warmth and encouragement cheered me up, and after a few months, I began going every Sunday. On July 23rd, 1989, a missionary spoke.
8: Isaiah, chapter 6, verse 5. Then said I, "Woe is me, for I am undone, because I am a man of unclean lips, and I dwell in the midst of a people of unclean lips. For mine eyes have seen the King, the Lord of hosts." We are a people of unclean lips. The Bible says all have sinned and come short of the glory of God. And the wages of sin is death. But the gift of God is eternal life through Jesus Christ our Lord.
9: Amen.
8: My friend, you're a sinner, and there's nothing you can do to save yourself. How can you, a lump of dirty clay, make yourself good enough for God? You can't. Only God can make you good enough for Him. Only God can take away your iniquity. Only God can purge your sin, which He did by sending Jesus Christ to die in your place.
9: Amen.
8: Salvation is by grace. It's a gift of God. Is there anyone here that's carrying a burden of sin and you want to lay it all on Jesus Christ? Jesus said in John chapter 11, verse 25 and 26, "I am the resurrection and the life. He that believeth in me, though he were dead, yet shall he live. And whosoever liveth and believeth in me shall never die. Believest thou this?" If you believe that Jesus became your substitute and bore your sins on the cross, come forward now and ask him to save you. He will forgive your sin and give you eternal life.
1: I don't remember moving, though I should because I still had difficulty walking. But I made my way to where he was standing, and my wife was soon beside me. So was Norm. "Lord Jesus, I've been about as far away from you as a man could be. You know how black my heart is because my whole life has been full of sin. This man told me you became my substitute and paid for my sins on Calvary's cross. Please, Lord Jesus, come into my heart and wash my sins away. I want you as my Savior, and I want you to help me be the man I ought to be. I don't want to be the man I was anymore."
10: Praise God. Oh, I've waited a long time on this one, Lord. Thank you for saving his soul and letting me live long enough to see it.
0: Ken and I both gave our lives to Christ that day. The Bible says in 2 Corinthians chapter 5, verse 17, "Therefore, if any man be in Christ, he is a new creature. Old things are passed away. Behold, all things are become new." And my husband was a new man. God completely removed Ken's craving for alcohol, replacing it with a desire for God's word. He resigned from the Beagle Clubs and began selling his hounds. 2 years after we were saved, both his father and Norm died.
1: I talked with the pastor today about going to Bible college.
0: Did he encourage you?
1: Well, he suggested I take a few courses and see how it goes. I haven't been to college in 4 years, Linda.
0: God will help you.
1: The Bible says he gives you the desires of your heart, and the desire he gave me is to share Christ with others.
0: Well, you need to know more about the Bible, then.
1: And he was preparing us a long time ago to be his vessels. Before the foundation of the world, the Bible says, he chose us.
0: That's a long time ago.
1: He knew I would be an alcoholic, and he knew he would save me so I could help others find Christ. He can save anybody. Before I finished Bible college, Linda and I spent one summer working with a ministry to Native Americans. Then we worked with missionaries in Peru. Today, I serve God in a nursing home ministry, where I had the privilege of leading an old co-worker and hunting buddy to Christ. We also have Bible studies in our home every week and minister to students at a local community college.
0: I want to encourage couples struggling in their marriage. First, resolve that divorce is not an option. Second, choose to love even when your spouse is unlovable. Love builds up your spouse. Third, follow the Bible's teaching on marriage. God will honor your obedience.
6: We hope that Ken's testimony has helped you see that nothing is impossible with God. Neither is there salvation in any other. For there is none other name under heaven given among men whereby we must be saved. Friend, that name is Jesus. For God sent not his Son into the world to condemn the world, but that the world through him might be saved. Today is the day of your salvation. God has chosen you. He knows where you've been and what you've done. He knows your heart is deceitful, but he wants to give you a new heart, one in which his Holy Spirit dwells. Invite him in right now.
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3: Help the child learn that life is not about avoiding pain, because sometimes our culture teaches them it's about being happy and avoiding all kinds of pain. 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
2: You know, yesterday we talked about teaching kids to accept the consequences of their actions. I think most parents struggle with that. Then we covered the strengths and weaknesses of gentle parenting and really defining boundaries and how we get on to a healthy, regular, reinforced boundary approach to really help your child to mature and grow in the healthiest way possible. Today, we're going to talk about some key concepts, including the steps to helping kids develop their own sense of right and wrong, which, as we talked about yesterday with Dr. Townsend, no is actually a good thing for a child to learn. It starts to develop their identity, and you want that child in later teen years to be able to say no. And so that's a good thing. It's not an error if they're pushing back a little. But how do we do this constructively? It's going to be a great conversation, and I hope if you missed last time, get the Focus on the Family app so you can hear it and hear all the inventory here at Focus on the Family.
4: Yeah, that app is available and free to you, and we hope you'll get that. 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It really is a classic. 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
2: John, welcome back to the program.
3: Thanks, guys. You know, I was thinking, when you read that part about Henry and I writing this, John, it came about because all the boundaries work was working, and then people came along and parents said, we'd like to help our kids with this boundary thing before they have the train wrecks and the pain that we had in our adult lives. So can you write in a more preventive level? But thank you to the parents who were asking for that.
2: Yeah, that's so good. Let me start here. What does it look like for kids to learn to respect the boundaries of others?
3: Well, they don't start off that way because their life is, you know,
2: it's all about me.
3: It's about me, and mom and dad exist to serve me, and that's okay for a while. But sooner or later, you're going to be in a world of relationships, and they have to learn this. And there are some relational no's they have to learn. As young children, don't hurt someone. I mean, it's fundamental. Don't trespass on someone's things, and especially don't punish another kid's no. If a kid disagrees, don't make them bad because they got to have a choice. How do you do that? Well, you have empathy for it because it's hard for them, but you correct them and you give them consequences where there's disrespect. Even if they don't like it, they have to learn that mom and dad don't like disrespect of themselves and other people. But here's another really important part. They'll learn to respect other people's boundaries when you establish your own separateness as a parent For example, the child wants to do something and you've already played with them for a long time and now you want to, I don't know, do a crossword puzzle. And the child comes up against this, play with me. And sometimes the parent's tempted to say, well, I got to be a good parent. Even though I spent 2 hours here, I'll put my puzzle aside. The best thing to say is, no, I'm going to do a puzzle right now. That's what I need to do, but you can play. And all of a sudden the child's in a world where, oh, you're not always available when I always need you. I've got to respect that. Mm. So insist on your own separateness as well as the child's.
2: Yeah. You know, we've had Dr. Ken Wilgus here. You might know Dr. Ken Wilgus, great guy. He wrote the funniest book title, which was Feeding the Mouth That Bites You, How to Emancipate Your Teenagers into Adulthood. And it really is in this area that I'm about to ask you, and that's giving kids some age-appropriate freedom to help them separate themselves in a healthy way from the parent. For example, he would say, at some point, you let your 13, 14-year-old own their room.
3: Yep.
2: And his rules were, you just don't have, nothing can be stinky or rotting. Hopefully we've taught you how to keep your room nicely, but that's it. And you hand it over and you don't take it back. Is that a good thing?
3: That is so wise. It comes down to what, in the book we call it the law of sowing and reaping.
2: Yeah.
3: Think about how we all learn as humans, not just kids. We learn when we reap what we sow. Look at freedom. How can they sow when they don't have a choice? You've got to have freedom to make a bad choice to sow so you can reap. They have to be free to sow positive things or negative things. Otherwise, there's no reaping and no learning and no growing. So you're shooting the basketball and you keep trying and you miss, but you learn to be more accurate because you failed and failed and failed and you get better. So you were sowing, throwing the ball, and then you reap, oh, I'm getting better. So good behavior brings good times and fun and success. Bad behavior brings negative consequences. So
2: that's so amazing. Let's talk about unconditional love. You know, this one, I have this banter in my own head when you're saying, I love you. I love you so much. You're never going to know how much I love you. Put that down. If you don't respond, and it like totally communicates my love is conditional. And I think parents, we have this inner struggle going, am I loving this child unconditionally, or am I putting all the conditions on it because they're not performing or behaving the way that I want them to? Speak to that dilemma, and then what is healthy, real unconditional love look like?
3: Yeah, let's start with it, what that really is. Think about God. He doesn't, I don't know about you guys, but he hasn't answered all my prayers this year.
2: Right.
3: But I know he loves me all the time. Yeah. And so it doesn't, some people think that unconditional love is always feeling good feelings toward and always gratifying the child. I feel good towards you. I'm always, that's love. Well, that can be hate. You can make a drug addict out of that.
2: Mm.
3: So love is really a stance of, I'm for you and I want your best. And if we can change it from the feeling and gratification to, it's a mental state that makes me want to do the very best for you, even if it's uncomfortable, that's unconditional love. I don't have to feel good feelings when my kid's screaming and yelling and causing a mess. But I shouldn't be harsh, but I should be direct. But I know I'm doing the surgery that's needed right now.
2: So unconditional love is, hey, I didn't kick you out of the house.
3: And hate might be, I did kick out of the house too early.
2: Yeah.
3: Instead of
2: when
3: you should.
2: Yeah, I mean, that's the whole balancing feature of parenting. Let's hear a clip like we did yesterday. Let's hear a clip from a dad on setting boundaries.
5: My two sons are 24 and 26 years old, and they don't really help out with the bills or rent, and what little money they make is spent on drugs. My younger son is trying, but he sees his older brother getting away with stuff, and he just follows in his footsteps. I don't believe it.
3: My heart just sank to hear this, man. Whoever you are, man, I'm so sorry. I'll say a prayer. Let me provide a sort of a path here for this gentleman who's kind of living a nightmare. You're going to need support. Whatever's going on in the house with two grown young men who are doing drugs and not spending it on the right things and that sort of thing, you're going to need to get external support. So don't do this on your own. Get a good church, a good Christian therapist. Get people around you who have the same values, because for you to change this is going to take some time. Now, number one, I think you're going to have to get, once you've got the support systems in, you're going to have to insist on a drug-free home. I mean, that's just, you can't compromise on that. And there are going to have to be some rules that you'll probably need help with in constructing, such as, here's what will keep you in the house for as long as until you're ready to launch, because they do need to launch sooner or later, and here's what won't. There are good counselors and therapists that can help you make a plan. You're going to need to chart a path for autonomy that your sons are not ready for. So I want you to start, as Stephen Covey says, with the end in mind. The end in mind is that they're out of your house. They can't be happy with that or fulfilled with that. Out of the house, autonomous, free, working somewhere, drug-free. And so what does it take to create that, keep the long run in mind? That means some of them may need a coach or a counselor. They also may need to know some house rules that you're going to enforce, and they may need to have the consequences of, you can stay here if you don't do drugs. If you can't, I'm sorry, you're going to be out of the house. And I've had to do that with many parents who said, well, what will they do? Well, they'll probably sleep on a friend's couch for a while and eat pizza and then find out, gosh, it's better being at home like the prodigal son. But you're going to have the rules and enforce those. And all the same time, letting these young men know that you love them, even though they will say that you hate them, you're providing experts, you're providing structure, you're providing a way and a path for autonomy and leaving and cleaving that they don't possess.
2: John, you encourage parents in the book to consider pain a good experience. It can be a good experience for them to know the bottom. And, you know, we all say this in the Christian community. You know, it's important for your children to go to a valley if that's where God needs to meet them. And, you know, one of the most, I think, challenging questions I ever received is, would you be willing to let God take your kids through that valley?
3: I think that's the hardest prayer any of us can pray, but it's a good one.
2: Yeah, and tell us why. Why is pain helpful?
3: Well, let's start with Hebrews 12. Where it says, all discipline seems painful, but it brings the peaceable fruit of righteousness. God's very clear, and he's the being that created neuroscience and parenting in the first place. And we want our kids to live a life of being right, living the right life. And so pain teaches us things. Now, we're not talking about the wrong kind of pain. We don't want to damage the child. Yeah. We don't mind them being uncomfortable. Discomfort is very different than damage. So evaluate if it's the right kind of pain that will help them mature and thrive. But yes, help the child learn that life is not about avoiding pain, because sometimes our culture teaches them it's about being happy and avoiding all kinds of pain. They stay immature. Actually, embrace it. Make it your ally. Learn to deal with a difficult teacher. Learn to deal with that bully. Learn to deal with a sport you haven't done or a course you haven't taken, and look what happens on the other end when you succeeded. And so all of a sudden they realize pain is my friend. It's my ally.
2: Yeah, but it's, again, hard to stand there as a parent and allow that to happen, but you got to do your best to let God do his best.
3: Yeah.
2: Right?
3: And that's when we need community. Those parents who are like-minded, and you can call them and say, I'm so sad, my child's crying and they're discouraged, but it was a legitimate boundary and a consequence, and the parent goes, stick with it. And if you tell your child, stick with it, that child takes that in, and when they're 30, they'll go, I've got a hard job. I've got a hard marriage. I can stick with it because I've done it before.
2: That's good.
3: It's the internalization.
4: Yeah. And if you're that parent and you're thinking, this is just too difficult, I don't have the community, I don't know where to turn, Dr. Townsend mentioned the importance of a Christian counselor. 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
2: John, let's play another question about boundaries.
6: Hi, I have a question. My son is very energetic, likes to be active, like play sports and all those things, but I find it hard to get him to actually sit and listen. He's 6 years old, and I was wondering What would be a good way to teach him the importance of listening and having good listening skills?
3: Yeah, and you're addressing this at the right time, too. Six is a great age to learn that. And at six, especially boys, a lot of times girls, too, you're interested more in your activities, and you're interested more in what you have to say and not what anybody else has to say. So I would address this very directly with your son, just like any parent does. Here's how you clean your room. Here's how you set it for the table. And I would say, I want to help you learn to listen because this is something that I think you're kind of challenged in. It's going to be very important to you. And so you just tell him, this is how you have great relationships. This is how people like you better. This is where you learn things. Now, sometimes a six-year-old who's really into activities will just blow that off. But it's in there somewhere because you have to give them the framework first of why this is important. And the second thing is you give them examples and say, when I was trying to tell you something about X, a movie we saw or something we did at church, and you kept changing the subject and talking about yourself, it didn't work between you and me, and you and I weren't that close. And all of a sudden they realize, oh, this affects my relationships. And then sometimes a child will say, well, what do I do? Well, teach them the basics of asking questions. Stop talking and then say, how are you doing? What did you think? How was your day? And teach them those basic questions that everybody's got to learn, three or four of them that can get somebody to open up. And then have them practice that with their friends. And all of a sudden, now they're the captain of the team. Now, if none of that is working, that's when you have to say, in our home, we're going to need to have you talk and then listen and talk and then listen. And if you can't stop talking, sweetheart, we don't want to do it, but there might be a consequence for that because you talking all the time and not listening is kind of hard on the whole family. It's not good for you. But hopefully it'll be done before you have to go to the consequence. But I've had parents have to do that, say, it's your turn to stop talking and start listening. And make that a norm so you do it in the real life.
7: It's so funny. I'm laughing because when I was a child, my mom's best friend, and we considered her family part of our family, my mom's best friend, Penny. And I think I was just talking way too much. Heaven knew that I would be sitting behind a microphone someday. But she said to me, she just turned to me, and she said, Jimmy, you've got diarrhea of the mouth. Talk about making an impact on a child. I still remember that. I know where I was standing.
3: Word pictures are helpful.
7: When she said it, my immediate response, I just went quiet.
3: Yeah.
7: Because I thought, oh, I didn't know.
3: Yeah.
7: But I mean, to this day, I think it centered me on being able to be quieter so I can actually hear the person across the table from me.
3: Isn't that something?
7: But it... You know, somebody might look at that and say, that was harsh, but it did have a positive impact in my life.
3: Let's change that word from harsh to direct.
7: Yeah, okay.
3: Mm-hmm. Because every time, sometimes in our culture, it's sort of like if someone's direct, they're mean and harsh. Well, it feels harsh because you've never heard that before, but it's just direct by a caring, warm person.
7: Let's baptize the word direct. Because our culture's all about tolerance of everything, even parenting. Mm-hmm. Like, you got to tolerate your child's behavior. No, not really. So, I don't know. I think back on it now, I laugh because, you know, who would have known I would end up in communication
3: Ironic, isn't it?
7: Yeah. But anyway, so let me ask you this. You, in the book, you described three realities. Let's spend a little time here and speak to the three realities of setting boundaries.
3: Yeah, it's very simple. And sometimes, since parenting is so complicated, we get into details that we don't need to get to. But if you can remember these three things, that'll really help. Is first, there's a problem and your child's not perfect. Your child's not perfect. And it's just the way it is. And if you can say that and realize, you know, that we're born into the world in an imperfect world and my child needs training and my child needs growth, you're okay. That makes us all relaxed to know my child's not perfect. They're just a work in progress. But next, it's plug in. You need relationships. It takes a church. It takes families. It takes neighbors. Don't do this alone. Not even with a great spouse. We need other people's perspective and strength. And then the big one, I think, besides that, is grow in your own character and your own boundaries. When you have your own boundaries, your child's living around a grown-up who can make hard decisions, do the right thing, and succeed, and they see that and they want that.
7: Connecting that one to the first one, I think one of the things I think I did well was to show my boys that I'm not perfect. Mm. You know, we know the child isn't perfect. Mm-hmm. And sometimes in parenting, we can reinforce that all day long, mm-hmm. you know. But what helps, I think what really helped for my sons was when I could confess that I'm not perfect. Yeah. I made that, I blew that. I remember one time saying to Trent after, you know, I think I disciplined him for something and it was probably too much energy. And I said to him, I'm sorry, I really reacted to that in a way that I shouldn't have reacted. And he had the biggest smile on his face. He was probably 8. And I said, why are you smiling like that? He goes, I didn't know parents had to apologize.
3: Wow.
7: Wasn't that?
3: What a light bulb moment.
7: What a light bulb. And it was a good thing. And I think maybe, you know, you see these lessons that you lay down for your kids. That was probably one of the brighter lessons that I was able to get to.
3: Well, the funny thing about that, Jim, is, you know, we think it's a big deal that we let them know we're not perfect. They know.
7: That's true.
3: They've been watching.
7: Thank you for joining my therapy today with Dr. John Townsend.
3: They're just waiting to see you. Are they going to ever admit what I already know?
7: Yeah.
3: And that's in what you did. I love that rupture and repair dynamic of once you know you've screwed up, how fast can you repair it?
7: Yeah.
3: And kids do get that 8-year-old smile like, okay, things are okay.
7: Yeah.
3: Don't wait. Do it quickly.
7: Yeah, that's so, so good. In that context of the third of the realities, there's a concept in there you said, time does not heal all. We tend to use that so freely in our culture. Time will take care of it. We lose a loved one. Mm-hmm. Time will heal that. It's partially true, isn't it?
3: Mm-hmm.
7: It may not be all the way true, but...
3: Well, look at it like this. When you go to your doctor with a bacterial infection, does she say, well, time's going to heal this?
7: No.
3: She says, it's going to take time. Time is a necessary but insufficient condition. You must have it. It's not enough because there's two other elements. It's time plus grace plus truth will do anything. Grace is the love of God, the love of other people, the support, and information, truth, principles, structures, these sorts of things. Time will do it as long as there's grace and truth involved.
7: Yeah. You know, for our parents that are in the middle of work and life and orchestrating all of that, and let's not talk about the in-laws and Christmas and Thanksgiving and all the stuff that happens throughout the year. You want me to do what, Dr. Townsend? Teach boundaries to our kids? Make the pitch for why doing this actually saves you so much work later.
3: There's a why here. And the why is because it's not now, it's about the future. The family, and you guys know this better than anybody, the family is an oven where you take this little bitty being and then you take it through all these experiences and these growth things and then they come out, hopefully, a functional, loving adult. They can love, they can work, their life is in place. And that's what our job is about. And so if you can tolerate the tough thing about the attitude problem now or the disrespect or the chaos and think, I'm making something later that'll be good for her and good for me, the parent's job is to bring the future into the present and say, we're doing these things because we want you to be a strong person, a happy person, an in-control person.
7: Mm. You know, one of the things, and we've talked with Dr. Kevin Lehman, and you know him well as a friend, you know, the birth order, personality, temperament must play into this a bit. And we saw that in our own children. You know, you think you're the same family, but each child is unique. Mm-hmm. And so we had the strong-willed child, then we had the more passive child. And you do have to, I would think, and maybe you disagree with this, I would think you have to kind of adjust these approaches of boundaries to the temperament of your child a bit. Not in the concreteness of them, but maybe in the way they're delivered, or how would you answer that question about how I deal with the type of child I have, the strong-willed child and the passive child, just as an example?
3: Absolutely. I totally agree with that. The basics are the basics. There are house rules that we will always keep and we will stick to. But you have to customize it according to the temperament of the child, which was just built in and baked in from the DNA. And when you do that, everybody wins. So it's the communication style, is how direct you are, is how much you listen. As long as the basics are working and you're doing it their way, everything works.
7: And I think it's so good because, again, with my oldest son, it's very linear for him, very logic driven. He just wants to know. I remember saying to him, once he had his license, we had a midnight curfew, and I said to him, you know, be home by midnight. And he said, why? And I said, one, it's the time limit, and two, nothing good happens with teenagers after midnight. And he said to me, do you have empirical data to support that? That was exactly what he said. And my other son, who's much more feeler, I had the same chat with him 2 years later. Mm-hmm. And he said, okay, Dad, I think you're right. Mm-hmm. Very different responses, right? But that's the point, mm-hmm. that you have to know your child, which takes a bit of work, and then apply those principles accordingly.
3: Just like you'd like to be treated.
7: Yeah, well, there you go. I think that's in scripture, isn't it? Treat others. Yeah, we get it. John, this has been great. Thank you so much for, man, a lifetime of learning when it comes to neuroscience and therapy and psychology, but mostly the biblical application of this. And you've said it a couple of times here that the Lord is the creator of neuropathways. Mm-hmm. And we're finding that more and more. And I just love the way you blend that, first as a Christian, but secondly, as a professional who works on the mind. I mean, these are important things to know, and that's the goal of us as parents, is to, I hope, to create the healthiest adult children that we can, because in that, we're honoring the Lord with our responsibility as the parent, right?
3: Yes, that's true, Jim. And I've just got to thank you for all the years of keeping the mission, the vision straight. I can't tell you how many parents I have referred to you whose lives and parenting were saved over the years because there was a message, there were skills, there was help that nobody else was putting out. So thank you.
7: Thank you so much, Dr. Townsend. It really helps when people like you sit at the microphone here and we can talk about it together. And that's the invitation. If this has sparked awareness for you, or you know somebody that needs this book, get a hold of us. When you make a monthly pledge of any amount, we'll send you a copy as our way of saying thank you for joining the ministry. And together, we're helping more people. Your donations allow us to serve parents who are struggling. One listener said this, I have learned so much from you and love the biblical parenting truths you encourage us with. Thank you for your time and energy. 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
7: And Dr. Townsend, you're involved with raising up the next generation of strong Christian counselors through your efforts at Concordia. Tell us more about that.
3: 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It's for people that want an opportunity to enhance their career, get a new career, move up the ladder. We're

0: have these great guest experts, people like Henry Cloud, Patrick Lencioni. There's a person named Jim Daly who speaks to their students who's very well.
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0: So, yeah, we're at townsendinstitute.com.
2: 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I'm John Fuller, inviting you back as we once more help you and your family thrive in Christ.

0: Achievement is the result of continual effort. There's a thin line between failure and success. Often, people throw up their hands in defeat when, with a little more effort, they would have succeeded. This is Dr. David Halcombe at Heritage Baptist College, Franklin, Indiana. 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Talk to me personally. This is Dr. David Halcombe saying goodbye for now.
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0: smell that, Mr. Walton? The smell of juries past coming into this very room to participate in the American judicial system.
1: I think you're confusing justice with floor wax.
0: Mr. Walton, don't you feel honored to be chosen to do this?
1: Eugene, I wasn't chosen. I was forced by a little slip of paper that arrived in my mail from the Campbell County Court, whatever it was, and it told me to go to Connellsville, and I did. Don't get all poetic about it.
2: Okay, is everybody in?
3: Looks like it.
2: All right, you can go ahead and start. If anybody needs anything, more water, transcriptions from the trial, whatever, just knock on this door. If this looks to go on pretty long, we'll send in a menu around 5 and order you dinner.
3: Don't worry about that. I think we'll be out of here by then.
4: I sure hope so.
2: Suits me. The sooner the better. My wife is serving pot roast tonight. See you.
1: Well, I guess we should get started.
3: I don't think that'll be necessary. Let's just take the vote and leave.
0: Pardon me? I believe we cannot do anything until we elect a foreman for this jury. I nominate Bernard Walton.
1: What?
0: All in favor say aye.
1: Now, just
5: aye.
1: Wait.
0: Congratulations, Mr. Walton.
1: Yeah, thanks, Eugene. You're a peach. All right, let's start.
3: I think we should vote.
0: Well, how can we possibly vote when we haven't discussed the basic elements of the trial?
3: What for? It's an open and shut case. The kid is guilty, period.
0: Mr. Walton, I suggest that we review the facts of the case before taking a vote. That way we can be absolutely certain about what we're voting.
1: Yeah, fine. A few minutes review won't hurt. Okay, we have this kid named Donald Wilson.
0: Age 18, to be precise.
1: Right. And he's been charged with breaking and entering and burglary. He has confessed to the breaking and entering, but pleads not guilty to the burglary.
3: Yeah, but we all know he's guilty, so let's vote.
0: Please, we must review all the facts. Go on, Mr. Walton.
1: Look, Eugene, you're so keen about this. Why don't you do it?
0: Indeed I will. On March 30th, Mr. and Mrs. Carver Littleton...
3: of the famed Littleton's restaurant chain...
0: returned from a weekend vacation to find that their house had been burgled. Several thousand dollars in cash and various pieces of jewelry were stolen from their bedroom safe. The safe had a hole burnt into it, presumably by a torch.
6: It was an acetylene torch.
0: Thank you, Mr. Finn. Now, according to police, the burglar entered the house through a skylight in the roof above the master bathroom. The glass had been cut somehow.
6: With precision glass cutters, they said.
3: What are you, Mr. Goodwrench?
6: My family owns a hardware and home security business.
0: During a surprise locker check at the high school, a diamond bracelet was found in Donald Wilson's locker. It was identified as the stolen property of Mrs. Littleton.
3: There we go. Case closed.
1: Well, is that it, Eugene?
0: Not quite.
3: For crying out loud, we'll be here till Tuesday. When the police nabbed Donald about the bracelet, he said he didn't know how it got in his locker.
0: Mm-hmm.
3: He also said that he didn't know anything about the Littleton break-in. But later, police matched his fingerprints with those found on the skylight of the house. The kid predictably then confessed to the break-in.
6: Yeah.
3: There it is. What's left to be said?
0: We must remember that Donald maintained his innocence of stealing the bracelet, thus his not guilty plea. These are the basic facts of the case.
3: Yeah. Great. Let's vote.
1: Yeah. All right. Everyone who thinks he's not guilty, raise your hand.
0: Excuse me. I would prefer... A secret ballot.
3: Oh, please.
1: Come on.
0: It simply reduces the risk of peer pressure becoming a factor in our very important decision-making.
1: Okay. I guess that's what these little slips of paper are for. Just write down your verdict and hand it to me. Okay, let's see here. Everybody's ballot is in, and we have 11 votes of guilty and one vote of... It says, I am undecided at this... I can't read this scrawl. Undecided at this...
0: Juncture.
1: Juncture, but my inclinations are that the defendant is not guilty.
4: Oh, great.
1: Wonder who wrote that one.
3: You think he's innocent?
4: How can you think that?
6: Looks like we're going to be here longer than we thought.
0: This is precisely why I wanted to deliberate more. I am not yet convinced of his guilt.
3: What do you want, videotape?
0: I'd just like to review the case.
1: Well, there goes my pot roast.
3: Bernard, you're the foreman. Talk to him.
1: Oh, brother. Not that I would ever wish this on anyone, but... Now, we have to listen to Eugene. He's right. All 12 of us have to agree. That's the law.
3: Fine. I'll be asleep if you need me.
0: Very well. Now, let's go over Donald's testimony.
7: Donald, you have confessed to breaking into the Littleton house on the night of March 30th. Could you please tell the court why you broke into the house?
8: It was part of my initiation into the Mustang.
7: And the Mustangs are?
8: A gang.
7: Tell us about the initiation.
8: To join the gang, they said I had to break into the Littleton house. That was it.
7: Obviously, that wasn't it. You had specific instructions.
8: Yeah. They said to break in, grab something that could prove I was there, and then go out the front door. But they didn't say nothing about a safe.
7: Tell us how you got into the house.
8: I snuck into the backyard, climbed up the drain pipe onto the roof, and cut open their skylight with a glass cutter.
7: Which would explain the fingerprints.
8: Yeah, that was pretty embarrassing. I had gloves on, but I couldn't get a good grip on the glass cutter, so I took them off.
7: Why did you enter through the skylight? Why not another window or door?
8: They've got an alarm system on all the doors and windows.
7: How did you know that?
8: Joey Littleton...
7: Who is?
8: Their son. He used to be a friend of mine. I've been to the house, I saw the alarm box, and I watched him do the code.
7: So you climbed through the skylight and...
8: I kind of fell, actually. It was a longer drop than I thought. Fell into the bathtub. It was one of those big ones, too, you know, like they
7: then
8: have...
7: Then what, Donald?
8: Well, I did what I was supposed to do. I went through the house, found a business card, turned off the burglar alarm, and went out the front door. That was the deal, and that was all I did.
7: Donald, a month after the break-in, the Littleton's diamond bracelet was found in your school locker. How do you explain that?
8: I figure the guys in the gang swiped it from the safe and put it there. They had my combination. It was easy enough.
7: Why would they do that to you?
8: To frame me because I quit the gang. They probably figured that after I quit, I'd tell the cops everything, so they turned the tables on me.
7: Well, that's a convenient explanation. Do you have any proof that they framed you?
8: No.
7: Donald, I have a serious problem believing you.
8: Well, it's the truth.
7: Mm-hmm. Was it also the truth when you told police that you didn't break into the Littleton house?
8: No, it wasn't. I just said it because I didn't want to get in trouble.
7: I see. You lied to get out of trouble. So you might lie to us now to keep from getting in trouble, right?
8: Maybe. But I'm not lying now.
7: Why should we believe you?
8: Because it's the truth.
7: No further questions.
5: Yeah, right. I believe him, don't you? The kid lied before. He's lying now.
0: I agree that his credibility is in question. However, we
5: credibility? What credibility? He's a worthless kid who could use a lesson in personal responsibility.
4: Yeah, yeah. He didn't sound one bit sorry for breaking into the house. And did you see that tattoo on his wrist? Hey, anybody that would mark up their own body certainly has no respect for other people's property.
6: Hey, I have a tattoo.
4: Where?
0: Here's my question. Why wouldn't the gang try to frame Donald by placing the bracelet in his locker? Particularly if they had used him to gain entrance to the Littleton house to begin with.
6: That's assuming an awful lot.
0: No, I'm only assuming that he's innocent until proven guilty. Are we not to consider all possibilities before rendering a verdict?
5: No, we're supposed to consider the facts. The facts are that there was a break-in, a robbery, and the kid got caught with the goods. He's guilty.
0: But he didn't get caught with all of the proverbial goods. Where's the money?
5: He stashed it until he could spend it. Or used part of it to pay you off.
0: What?
6: Victor.
0: I resent the accusation.
5: Why are you on his side, then?
0: Because it's perfectly plausible that the other gang members found out about the surprise inspection at the high school and put the bracelet in Donald's locker to frame him. To borrow the colloquialism.
5: That's ridiculous.
0: But it's still plausible. The gang certainly had the means and the opportunity to put the bracelet there. They had his combination.
5: Well, okay then. We can nail the kid on charges of burglary and ignorance.
1: All right, now he's definitely no rocket scientist, but that raises another question. Would he be foolish enough to put a diamond bracelet in the school locker himself?
5: The gang, too. Why would they give up an expensive bracelet just to frame this kid, huh?
4: Exactly.
0: Putting myself in the place of the gang, I suspect it would be better to lose the bracelet to cover their crime than to be caught and give up all that money.
5: But you're not in the place of the gang. You're in the jury.
4: Unfortunately.
5: We can't know everything that happened. Why can't we just go with what obviously happened?
0: Because what happened isn't so obvious, which is why I remain in the proverbial shadow of a reasonable doubt. There are just too many unanswered questions.
6: We can't answer them all, Eugene.
0: But we must be able to answer enough to render a verdict.
5: Meaning?
0: Meaning that I plan to reinvestigate every word of this case until I come to a firm conclusion.
1: There is nothing worse than cold pot roast. Nothing. The gravy gets all rubbery and...
0: Could you please pass those transcripts to this end of the table?
1: That's it. Take a break.
9: 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We always love hearing from you.
1: Nobody knows the trouble I've seen.
0: There's a language missing from the transcript. Is anybody... never mind.
4: Hey, anybody want some of my cashews? I'm allergic.
10: Why'd you get cashew chicken, then?
4: Because I like it.
10: So why not just get chicken?
4: Because the cashews give it a nice flavor.
10: But you're allergic to cashews, so... Oh, never mind.
11: Cut it out, will you? I have a headache.
4: Well, pardon me, but if Tattoo Tommy over here feels he has to criticize menu choices...
10: My name's Larry.
4: Tattoo Larry, then.
5: What page are you on there, Eugene?
0: Oh, 46.
5: That's progress. You were on 42 a half hour ago. Listen, Bernard?
12: No, yeah.
5: You know Eugene, don't you?
12: Eugene. Yeah, I've seen him around. Yeah.
5: Well, what's it going to take to get him to change his mind?
12: Surgery. Eugene, how long are you going to keep this up? We're going to have to look at a breakfast menu pretty soon.
0: Well, there's quite a lot of evidence to consider.
5: Hold on. Forget the evidence for a minute, okay? Listen to me. The kid broke into the house. He admits that. If we let the kid go, he'll get a slap on the wrist for breaking and entering. Now, do you want that?
0: Well, certainly not.
5: Aren't you tired of these gangs running around getting away with this kind of stuff? Why don't we convict this kid and show the rest of them that they can't do it? Come on, let's send a message.
0: And if he's innocent?
5: That's the price he pays for hanging around with criminals.
4: What?
5: And if we let criminals roam around free, then pretty soon this whole town will be scared to walk the streets alone.
4: That's
5: right. Is that what you want for our town?
0: I'm sorry, Victor, but what I want is irrelevant to what we've been called here to do. Discern the truth and render a fair verdict. Yes, I'd like to send a message, but the message I want to send is... Our system of justice works.
5: Oh, boy. What a guy, huh? What a patriot. Truth, justice, and the American way. Yes, we all admire you, Eugene Superman.
0: Meltzner.
5: You're nothing but an arrogant little do-gooder who wants
12: to... Now, hold it. Wait a minute. I won't have any name-calling in here, you bonehead. Now, listen. Settle down. We're all tired, and we need to relax. Eugene, could I talk to you in private?
0: Of course. Yes, Mr. Walton?
12: Yeah. Are you any closer to making a decision, or should I call the riot police?
0: I'm trying, Mr. Walton.
12: You sure are. What's it gonna take, huh? Do you really think he's innocent?
0: I honestly don't know, and that's why I must continue to study the evidence.
12: Eugene, listen. We've got to get back to what we know and come up with a verdict.
0: You're absolutely right, Mr. Walton. I would now like to discuss Mrs. Littleton's testimony, if you please.
5: Okay, great. This is good. The lady said that the alarm was turned off at 8:13 the night before. Go back to the testimony of the clerk at the convenience store. Now, what time did he say he saw Donald?
12: Wasn't it 5:30?
0: Right here, yes. 5:30 p.m.
5: And we have testimony from his family and a neighbor that he got in that night at what time?
0: 9 p.m.
5: So, there's a 3.5 hour time gap where nobody knows where he was. Plenty of time to get in the house, burn through the safe, steal the goods, turn off the alarm, get out, and go home.
0: Yes, I agree that a professional could have accomplished so much in that allotment of time. But this is a teenage boy with no prior record of burglary. Let's consider the testimony of the locksmith.
13: Mr. Sanders, how much experience do you have in the locksmith business?
14: 14 years.
13: So as an experienced locksmith, I would assume you know many of the techniques of burglars, so you can discover ways to foil them, correct?
14: Yeah, something like that.
13: Mr. Sanders, how difficult is it to torch through a safe?
14: Depends on what kind of safe it is, you know, what it's made of, the thickness of the doors and sides, but it'd be pretty difficult in any case.
13: Could an amateur perform this task?
14: Probably not.
13: Mr. Sanders, there was water on the carpet of the closet where the safe was located. Can you explain that?
14: When you torch a safe, you have to keep the area cool so you don't burn up the money inside. Whoever did this job probably sprayed water into the hole every couple of minutes.
13: So would you assume that the people who did this job were professionals?
14: Oh yeah, they knew what they were doing.
13: Thank you. No more questions, Your Honor.
15: Mr. Sanders, if someone was good, a professional, let's say, how long would it take him to torch through a house safe?
14: 15 minutes for some, an hour, maybe 3 hours for others. Depends on the safe.
15: But three would be about the limit?
14: Well, the Littletons own a safe made by the Donovan Company, which I don't sell because they're so inferior.
15: Mr. Sanders.
14: I'd say three would be the limit.
15: Thank you, I have no more questions.
0: Mm-hmm. Now, how would a boy this age get to be a professional burglar? How would he learn such a thing?
5: Who knows where these gangs learn how to be criminals? He knew enough to get inside the house, didn't he?
4: Mm-hmm, that's a good point. I mean, where did he learn to use a glass cutter?
12: Well, let me get this straight. Mrs. Littleton said that the floor was covered with water.
10: Wait a minute. Back up a bit. Where do you get that Mrs. Littleton said the floor was covered with water?
12: Well, she said it.
4: Yeah, she said it. I remember.
0: Here in the transcripts, Mrs. Littleton said the floor was covered with water.
10: That doesn't make sense. You only spray a little bit of water into the hole when you're trying to cool it down. To actually cover the floor with water, you'd have to be torching for a really long time.
12: Or being incompetent.
10: What kind of safe was it?
12: Should be a picture in the evidence pile over there.
4: Here it is.
10: Hang on.
5: What?
10: Read the transcripts when the prosecutor asked Sanders how long it would take to burn through a safe.
0: Yes, sir. Paraphrasing, prosecuting attorney asked Mr. Sanders how long it would take a professional to torch through a house safe. Mr. Sanders said, it depends on the safe. 15 minutes for some, an hour, maybe three for others.
10: And he said 3 hours for the Littleton safe.
0: Mm-hmm.
10: You know, Sanders wouldn't know a good safe with both hands and a flashlight. He's been competing with my family for years.
5: Oh, so you're Mr. Expert now.
10: I told you, I know this stuff. Look at this picture. It's a Donovan safe, all right, but it isn't a house safe at all.
5: What?
10: It's one of those safes used by department stores and restaurants.
0: Restaurants?
10: These things are expensive. I've never seen anybody put one of these in their homes.
0: Except perhaps the owner of the famed Littleton restaurant chain.
10: Right. The point is, it's a whole lot harder to break into one of these than a regular house safe. They're thicker. There isn't a chance in the world a kid could have torched through it in a few minutes or even 3 hours.
0: Well, how long would it take?
10: 6 to 8 hours at least.
4: Oh,
10: plus, the kid would have had to lug a bunch of huge gas tanks into the house. He couldn't have done it alone.
12: Are you sure?
10: Positive. Just call the Donovan Safe Company or my father. But I'm telling you, it's true. Somebody messed up here.
0: Then that's it. If it takes 6 to 8 hours to break into the safe, then Donald couldn't have done it. He was seen at the convenience store at 5:30, and he was home by 9.
4: Hey, that's only 3.5 hours.
12: Amazing. Then he didn't do it.
4: The tattoo boy didn't do it after all.
5: Now hold it, hold it. You, Sherlock Holmes, are forgetting all the other evidence.
0: What other evidence?
4: I guess I'm changing my vote.
10: Me too.
5: Yeah, but wait a minute.
12: I'm afraid I'm going to have to change my vote too. Who else?
5: Now hold it! I don't get it!
0: What is there not to get, Mr. Laslick?
5: The kid's guilty!
12: Victor, we now have 11 votes not guilty and 1 vote guilty. The floor is yours. Make your case.
5: Okay, all right. Let me think. I got it. It's the most obvious thing in the world. The gang sent him to break into the house and open the door so they could burn into the safe.
10: And then they let him go home?
5: Yes!
10: They didn't have him stay to be a lookout? Didn't have him help lug in the gas tanks? They just let him go home? He did his part of the job and that was it?
5: Yeah, he was an accessory.
4: We're back to guessing. And I still have a reasonable doubt now.
0: And the law says if you have a reasonable doubt about the defendant's guilt, then your verdict has to be not guilty.
5: I don't understand. Don't you people really want to get this kid? Don't you have any sense of community standards, of real justice?
0: I understand your feelings, but
5: you don't understand anything. Huh? You're all so smug, wallowing in your victory. You don't even care that you're letting a kid go without the punishment he deserves. Well, I know from personal experience that what this kid needs is punishment.
12: Personal experience?
5: Yes! I used to coach a city soccer team. He was one of my players. He never wanted to be there, never practiced, back-talked when I told him to do something. He was such a loser. And then the other kid's things started disappearing. I knew it was him. He was swiping the stuff. But could I do anything about it? No. Don't you see? Kids like him need straightening out. They need discipline, a firm hand. We've got a chance to give him that, and you're messing it up. How else are kids like him going to learn?
0: Victor, when we were selected for this jury, we were asked if we had any prior interaction with the defendant. You said no.
5: Well, I forgot.
12: Larry, knock for the bailiff, will you?
5: What are you doing?
0: Previous experience with a defendant can prejudice us against the truth of a case. We're supposed to be fair and impartial. We have to put aside our prejudices and deal with the truth. In essence, that's what we're here to do. Not to punish an innocent young man simply because we think he needs it. We're here to figure out the truth and render a verdict. Now, perhaps Donald does need to be disciplined, and I agree that this could be a great lesson for him, but we are not the ones to do it. Not this way. Not at the expense of the truth.
5: Oh, you're so high and mighty about the truth.
12: It might have helped if you were, Victor.
15: You need something?
12: Yeah, we seem to have a mistrial here.
15: What?
12: One of us just disqualified this jury from rendering a verdict. You better tell the judge.
15: Okay, but he won't be too happy about it.
12: Yeah, none of us are either. Ah, fresh air. Almost forgot what it was.
0: Indeed.
12: Well, Eugene, you satisfied?
0: Satisfied? Not entirely. Donald will probably have to be tried all over again.
12: Well, yeah, but now he's got a better chance of getting a fair trial. All your notes were passed on to the prosecution. I get the impression they're going to reinvestigate the case. Maybe they'll catch the ones who really did it.
0: Perhaps they will.
12: Yeah. I've been putting off saying it because... Well, because it makes my scalp itch, but... I was proud of you, Eugene. What you did in there was awfully... what I'm trying to say is... Hey, you did all right.
0: Well, thank you, Mr. Walton.
12: Yeah, there, I said it. Now, you hungry?
0: Actually, yes.
12: You like pot roast?
0: Marginally.
12: Well, even though this means sacrificing some of mine, why don't you come on over and have a bite? Sometimes it's better with a second warm-up.
0: Well, I'll take your word for it.
12: And, Eugene, the next time you nominate me as the foreman of anything, our friendship is over.
0: Understood.
9: The 59th chapter of Isaiah presents the nation of Israel confessing its sins before God. What did the writer say? Justice is turned back and righteousness stands far away, for truth has stumbled in the street. And it was displeasing in God's sight that there was no justice. Throughout the Bible, God repeatedly says how truth and justice work hand in hand to strengthen us as individuals, as communities, and even as entire nations. But there can be no justice if people don't stand up for the truth. Eugene demonstrated in the jury room how important it was to stay firm for truth so that justice might be served. And I think it's something we should do too. Whether it's at home, at school, or wherever you may be, we must stand firm for what's true, even if it means great risk to us. For God says in Micah 6:8 what He wants of us, to do justice, to love kindness, and to walk humbly with God. That's something we should all work towards. Well, that's it for now. If you ever want to write to us, just send your card or letter to Adventures in Odyssey, Colorado Springs, Colorado, 80995. 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It's called Blind Justice. 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Our production engineer was Todd Bastide, and our executive producer was Chuck Bolte. And I'm Chris, hoping you'll join us again next time for more Adventures in Odyssey.

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2: 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I'm also the host of Defending Faith, Family, and Freedom, our podcast here at JDFI. This is kind of an important week, and these are special shows. First of all, this is the 25th anniversary this week of the horrendous attack on the United States in 2001 on 9/11, an event really extraordinary in American modern history, and it has set off a whole series of events and conflicts that are continuing today. Second of all, sadly, this is the anniversary of the assassination of our friend Charlie Kirk. The significance of that, of course, for his family has been extraordinarily difficult, but it also was something that's affected our country. It's affected the political process, and that brings me to the third reason these are a couple of special shows, and that is that this is an election year. And it's not a presidential election year, but the entire House of Representatives will be elected, a third of the Senate, dozens and dozens of governors. And then finally, as a sort of an ongoing issue, we've experienced something I don't think any of us really expected in the last year or so, and that's an explosion of anti-Semitism in America and across the Western world. So what's a Christian supposed to do with all of these things? This anniversary, how do we process the assassination of a good man like Charlie Kirk? What are we supposed to do as Christians in confronting anti-Semitism? What's our responsibilities as Christian citizens? So with all those issues on the table, there's only one person that would be the complete logical and appropriate guest for us to have on Family Talk, and that's our good friend, Michelle Bachman. Michelle serves on the board of directors of the James Dobson Family Institute. We value her counsel and advice. She served as the co-chair of the Jerusalem Prayer Breakfast from 2007 to 2015. Michelle's been very active in American politics. She ran for the Republican presidential nomination in 2012, I believe, but she also served in Congress from the 6th District of Minnesota. And my goodness, we probably could do a show just asking Michelle what happened to Minnesota. I mean, there's some strange things going on there, but Michelle can address all these issues. She and her husband, Marcus, are the parents of five adult children, a bunch of grandchildren. She's also famous for the fact that she and her husband fostered 23 teenagers over the years. So she knows what family, faith, and freedom is all about. And Michelle, I always enjoy these times. We talk many times when we're not on the air, but I always look forward to these times when we can do a show together. Because when we have you on, the show's inevitably a hit. People always love to find out what you're thinking about the big issues of the day. So let me just start, if I could, with asking you to share your thoughts about the horrible assassination of Charlie Kirk since we're talking on the anniversary of that terrible event.
3: Well, it was one of the most monstrous events in recent time. And I think that what occurred more than anything is the dual reaction that we dealt with in our country. We had people who looked at a live assassination on TV, witnessing something that no one should have ever allow their eyes to be laid on. And this was a calculated, as we know, a calculated assassination. And the attempted perpetrator is currently on trial in Utah, as he should be. We pray that justice would be done in that case. But on one hand, we saw people who were just normal, maybe didn't even know Charlie Kirk, look at the situation and say, this is a terrible thing that happened. And you had people who knew Charlie Kirk who were devastated. But then you had people whose minds and souls have been poisoned by this thing called wokeness. And it's really almost like a cult, where people are in this cult where if you don't agree with me, I hate you. I hate you to the point where I think you should be dead. And I think that the monstrous action, all I could think of is the word monster. When I saw people who were interviewed, who were on the street, who were trying to recreate in a pantomime format the killing of Charlie Kirk. I'll never forget a Chicago teacher on the street, and a parade was going by, and she took her finger like it was a gun and put it to the throat.
2: Yes.
3: And it was horrific, and people laughed at that. And I thought, I can't believe that the people that I walked down the street with, that about half of them, it seemed like, would have that type of reaction. I couldn't believe it. I know Charlie. I knew Charlie when he was a young man, when he was first starting out. I was in Congress. My name became very high profile at that time. Charlie was putting together his organization, TPUSA. He knocked on my door. He came to see me when I was in Congress. I gave him an appointment. I didn't know him from Adam. And he came in and he told me what he wanted to do and what he was about. And I just looked at him and took the measure of him. And I thought, you know, he wanted my name is what he wanted. He was looking for the yes. credibility of different people's names to put on his advisory board so the people would know that real people that believe in conservative values, biblical values, believe in him. And so I thought, I'll take a chance on them. Him. What he wants to do is great, but, you know, it's a crapshoot if he was going to make it or not. He did. He worked like a fiend. Didn't pay himself, slept on couches, and Charlie ended up building up this organization that effectively may have helped tip the scales so that Donald Trump won in 2024. Charlie did an incredible
2: yes.
3: job and had great influence at the White House. So God took this guy with a great idea who was a sold-out, born-again believer in Jesus Christ, who wanted to do something to make our nation great, and he did. He was laying his life down for it, and he ended up laying his life down for it because he was gunned down from the text messages that we have met of the alleged assassin. From those text messages, it was clear this was an intentional effort to kill Charlie because they didn't agree with his message on male-female relationships. That's what it came down to. So we're living, Gary, in an era that I don't think you and I have ever lived through before, or our listeners have ever lived through before, where people believe they have the right to commit political violence, assassinations. We're losing count on how many times President Trump has had assassination attempts on himself.
2: Yes.
3: We're running out of fingers to count them on. But this has got to stop, and we need to realize that when the Bible says the purpose of government is to punish evildoers, we need to recognize that is altogether true and right, and to punish evildoers is actually the rudder of holding on to society. We're losing our society because of that fact that we are not punishing evildoers anymore the way that we did before, and so we're seeing the anarchy and the chaos rise in our society.
2: You know, Michelle, you raised so many things there that you know, I was nodding my head up and down about. Charlie was a rising figure in our society. A lot of people were talking about him on a being on a road where someday it would be logical to think he could be president of the United States. And I remember, I believe you were there a few years ago. Charlie spoke at the gathering, which is an annual meeting that we have at Colorado Springs for supporters of the James Dobson Family Institute. And Charlie was one of the speakers. And it was an election year, and he was sharing with us some of the polling data and so forth. And he said, look, Christians have got to be involved. They've got to get out there in the public square, and they got to get into the voting booth, or we're going to wake up one morning and everything that every previous generation in America had sacrificed for and fought for will be gone. And history would record that our generation was the one that failed to do what was necessary to preserve our republic. So I wonder what your thoughts are on this. I mean, the polling out right now in this election year shows that conservatives generally just don't seem to have enthusiasm, and that Christians particularly may show up at levels, low enough levels, that, you know, in a couple of weeks we could wake up and everything will dramatically be more hostile to those of us that believe in faith, family, and freedom.
3: Well, if Christians don't realize that yet, let me tell you who does understand this. It's the Islamic community in the United States. I've been doing deep dive research on this lately. And there's organizations, radical organization, Unindicted Co-Conspirators, who were named in the Holy Land Foundation trial of 2007, which was a terrorist financing trial. And they realized groups like CAIR, C-A-I-R, groups like ISNA, the Islamic Society of North America, these organizations recognize that they have a plan. They're committing jihad now in the United States, which means jihad means a surrendering, but of we're to surrender, but it's a takeover. They intend to conquer the United States. And we sit back and think, what? We're the land of Elvis Presley and the Beatles, and how could we be conquered by Islam? They see weakness. The Islamists see weakness in the United States. They see that we can be conquered. And Gary, this midterm is a way that they can do it. It's unbelievable the people who have won primaries in districts that are Democrat. So they're going to be elected. If they're the nominee, they're going to be elected. And so if you thought Ilhan Omar, Rashida Tlaib, Alexandria Ocasio-Cortez, if some of these people are radical, which they absolutely are, and the common thread for the Democrat Socialists of America, they are not a political party, the Democrat Socialists of America. They're an organization only about 80,000 strong. They punch way above their weight, but they're like a parasite. They're a parasite that's jumped on the back of the Democrat Party, and they've taken them over. They're committing a revolution of the Democrat Party, and the Democrat Party is just a host for the Democrat Socialists of America, which is effectively communism, socialism. And they've hijacked the Democrat Party, and they have been wildly successful. Bernie Sanders is a longtime Democrat Socialist, but now they've exploded their ranks to the point where the Democrat nominee in the state of Michigan is a gentleman named Al Sayed. Al Sayed has terrorist connections. His mother worked for years for a terrorist organization, a terror financing organization. It had connections to terrorist financing for Osama bin Laden, for Hamas, for the wild terrorist organizations. That's his mother. His father wanted to leave Egypt because Egypt wasn't radical enough for him, for Islam. And so that's his father and mother. His father-in-law is one of the leaders in the Islamic Society of North America. Again, an unindicted co-conspirator. So yes, you look at someone with these kind of connections, He's now the Democrat nominee, and that's just one election. In Colorado, there's another Democrat socialist from Ethiopia. She won. If you look at these people, they generally speaking are not from America. They're generally speaking coming in from other countries, and they're running for these offices, but they're winning. And so in this midterm, we think, well, it's not a presidential year. Who cares? Who cares? What this means is that the tent of the United States could implode this year, because the entire agenda in Washington, D.C., the pro-Israel agenda, the pro-family agenda, the pro-faith agenda, all of it is at risk, because we can't just rely on Donald Trump to do everything. We have to have judges. We have to have a House of Representatives, a Senate. Remember what these people want to do. The Democrat Socialists of America, they literally want a revolution, a communist revolution. I've been doing tremendous research on this lately. And they say outright from their executive committee members that their goal is, their biggest obstacle is the U.S. Constitution. They want to do away with the U.S. Constitution. They want to get rid of the Senate. They want to get rid of the presidency. They want to get rid of the courts. And they want to make the House of Representatives essentially the dictatorship of the proletariat. In other words, they want to do away with America. But what they want is, they want to steal everything we have. It's plunder. They want to steal our assets and then use them to further communism, but also to allow Islamic Sharia law to run rampant in the United States. It's the worst possible combination you could have. And if Christians stay home, Charlie Kirk understood this, if Christians stay home and don't vote, communism and socialism will become the law of the land in America, together with Islamic Sharia law. And it will be Christians who will have allowed this to happen, because we sat on our hands and stayed home when we needed to be involved.
2: It's really ironic that this would be happening on the 250th anniversary, 250th birthday of our Constitutional Republic, this nation built on the idea that liberty does not come from government. It comes from the God of the Bible. But you mentioned al-Sayed. I'm still in shock that that guy could win a primary, even a Democrat Party primary in Michigan. And you outlined very well, I knew you would know that right off the top of your head, the many ties of his family to radical Islam. And as you know, he hangs around with this guy, Hassan Piker, who's a radical Islamist. And Hassan Piker has said so many outrageous things, it would take probably a week just to go through them. But one of the things Piker has said is that we deserved 9/11.
3: Right.
2: And since that America deserved 9/11, and since this is the week of that 25th anniversary of that terrible day, I want to come back to the great appeal you just made to Christian citizens. But I wanted to just take a second reflecting back on that day. Do you recall what you were doing that day and when you first heard the news?
3: I do. I will never forget. I can see it right now, Gary, in my mind's eye. I was at a pancake house in Woodbury, Minnesota. I was a state senator in Minnesota, a new state senator, and the school board wanted to meet with me, the local school board, because they get funding, obviously, from the state, and they wanted to meet early, like a 6:45 in the morning. Well, I'm a mother with a gazillion kids in my house at that time, and I had three little girls that I had, and so I had to take them with me because their Christian school didn't start until later. So they were with me at the pancake house and the school board, and a man kind of ran into this pancake house and said, a plane just flew into the World Trade Center. And I looked up, and my brother and sister-in-law worked right down on Wall Street, and sometimes were in the World Trade Center. And the Holy Spirit just spoke to me at that moment that this was a really big deal. We didn't have cell phones where everybody would just open up their phone and immediately have access to news. We didn't have that technology at that time in 2001. And so, but yet I knew in my heart this was a big deal. And the school board members just kept right on making their case for more money. And I thought, we've got to go find out what this is. So we concluded the meeting, and I went out to the car, turned the radio on, the Christian radio station. And of course, they were talking about what had happened with Flight 11 out of Logan Air Base in Boston. And that was the first flight that went into, I think it was the South Tower of the Twin Towers in Lower Manhattan. And I was listening, and I knew I had the girls in the car, and I had to turn it down. I couldn't have that on when the girls were in there. They were horsing around in the back of the car, but I didn't want them to hear what was going on on the radio. So I dropped them off at Christian school, and then I went to my house, and I spent the rest of the day on my couch crying and praying and watching the events. I couldn't believe it. I spent the entire day in tears and crying and praying and crying out to God. And that night, like so many Americans, I went to a local prayer service in our community. And the one thing that I remember, it was in a Presbyterian church, a liberal Presbyterian church. And I remember praying during that service about the evil that had entered our country. And I remember people's heads went up because that wasn't a politically correct thing to say. And they didn't yes. like it that I used that word. Are you serious? Mm. 3,000 souls were killed. You can't name that as evil. That takes us back to Charlie Kirk. It's like, are you serious? Here's a young father and husband, and he's assassinated in real time, and you can't call this for what it is, evil? That's how deep, Gary, the delusion and deception in our country is now, that we can't even call an obvious evil like the murder of innocent people evil. It was evil for Charlie. It was evil for the 3,000 people who wrongly lost their lives to these Islamic assassins.
2: You know, Michelle, I was ironically going into Washington that morning. I can't remember who all was going to be involved, but there were a group of us, and we were going to have a press conference on Capitol Hill about the growing danger of radical Islam.
3: It was probably Anthony.
2: Yeah, I know. And so I was stuck in a traffic jam that had nothing to do with the events that were unfolding in New York. But as I was sitting there in the car, I looked over to my right, and I was on that exit off of a main highway here, right next to the Pentagon. And then I heard the roar of a jet engine, and immediately I thought, wait a minute, that's way too loud. And just seconds later, that plane flew into the side of the Pentagon. Now, it was behind me and to the right. So to those who have theories about this, no, I did not actually see the plane. But I have heard the roars of jet engines, that I'm pretty sure that was a plane. And if it wasn't a plane, where'd that plane go? So a plane went into the side of the Pentagon. And of course, it was a terrible moment. The blast literally, you know, shook the car. And at that point, I just wanted to get into Washington because our daughter was working on Capitol Hill, and I wanted to get her out of there. And I was the last car to cross the Memorial Bridge because I looked in the rearview mirror, and they were closing the bridge behind me. So I ended up spending the day with my daughter in her apartment on Capitol Hill. And I remember running into a Democrat member of Congress from Maryland, Steny Hoyer.
3: Yes.
2: And he said, Gary, this changes everything. Well, this changes everything. Well, it ended up that it really did not in the way that he thought. I mean, the country came together, but not for long. And then we went back to our divisions. But it was a terrible day. And you know, it reminds me, Michelle, and I know you'll want to talk about this, on that one plane where the passengers knew exactly what was happening and they ended up fighting back, right?
3: It was United 93.
2: Yeah.
3: It had left Newark, yeah. New Jersey, headed to San Francisco.
2: Well, there was a division of opinion on the plane. We know this from the phone messages that they left. And the passengers, many of them, gathered in the back of the plane. Some people said, we need to fight. And others said, no, we ought to sit down and the plane will land. There'll be negotiations. So they had this division. And somebody, we don't know exactly who, said, well, let's vote on it.
3: Yes.
2: And so the passengers voted, and ones that wanted to fight back won that vote. And they did fight. They perished in the process, but they saved the nation from even worse tragedies that were planned for us that day. And I don't know, I just thought it was interesting and maybe even a God thing that on the day that Osama bin Laden meant to lay our democracy, our republic low, the American people on that plane voted and then they fought. And of course, we don't have to die today to go to the voting booth. And it's just a reminder of how important the voting is that Christians must do. Michelle, I could listen to you all day long. You're bringing up so many great points and the clock just keeps ticking away. We're hoping you were able to commit for 2 days. Can you come back with us tomorrow?
3: Oh, I'd be honored to. Yes, of course.
4: 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Well, I'm Roger Marsh, and on behalf of all of us here at Family Talk and the Dr. James Dobson Family Institute, thanks so much for joining us today. 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That's coming up right here on the next edition of Dr. James Dobson's Family Talk, the voice you trust for the family you love. 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
5: 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I'm Dr. Wes Stafford on behalf of Compassion, strongly suggesting that you take notes as author, motivational speaker, and comedian Ken Davis reveals the very real dangers of having children who misbehave.
6: The next time I looked up, she's standing in the hall. She is naked. She has taken off all of her clothes. And she's looking at me like, what you gonna do about this? She ran past me. And as she ran by, she yelled those words that no good father can resist. Catch me. What I forgot is that naked children can turn on a dime. She went into the kitchen where the linoleum is. Made her right. I was wearing wool socks. Broke a blender going around that corner, basically. And she ran out the front door. I caught her about a block away. And then I remembered I only had my underwear on. A lot of you don't believe this. Ask our neighbors. They're going, that's a weird family, I tell you.
7: 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My prayer is that God will give each of us that kind of innocent heart. This is Ken Davis. Lighten up and live.
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1: Our word for today comes from Luke chapter 6. Blessed are you when men hate you, and when they exclude you and revile you and cast out your name as evil for the Son of Man's sake. Rejoice in that day and leap for joy, for indeed your reward is great in heaven. For in like manner their fathers did to the prophets. And then notice what Jesus says in verse 27. But I say to you who hear, love your enemies. Do good to those who hate you. Bless those who curse you. And pray for those who spitefully use you. This is what marks the life of a true disciple of Jesus. One who is drawing life from the vine of Christ. They're hated, rejected, opposed, and persecuted, but yet they do not hate in return. They open their arms to all who will join in the pursuit of the kingdom. There is no resentment, only compassion for those blind to the truth. 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
2: 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That's 941-456-2267. Or log on to BethelBC.info and thank them for helping keep Through the Bible with J. Vernon McGee on the air.

0: This week on Through the Bible, we've been hearing about the Battle of the Gods. I'll bet you've been on the edge of your seat because the story is intense, isn't it? And Dr. J. Vernon McGee has some profound application for our lives today. I'm Steve Schwetz, and as we open to Exodus chapter 10, we're going to hear about Pharaoh's last appeal to Moses. And it's worth remembering that the same power that confronted Pharaoh's hardened heart is still changing hearts all over the world today. And that's why we share listeners' letters, not just to celebrate the ministry, that is a part of it, but to celebrate, more importantly, what God's Word is accomplishing. Here's Dr. McGee explaining why these stories matter to us so much.
1: I read letters from the foreign field and from people who accept Christ to let you know what the Word of God is doing today. And others write and tell us what a thrill it is to know that the Word of God, for instance, is going into India and China today. And they rejoice in what God is doing. And I read them letters, if you can believe my word and will believe it. I read it to let people know what the Word of God is doing today. And therefore, I read them that they might know, and if they're so led and guided, that they might want to have part in a ministry that is not just promotion, but is getting a job done. And the teaching of the Word of God today is reaching people everywhere. And I think it's honoring to the Word of God. I think it's honoring to the name of the Lord. And that's the reason we read letters. So I trust you'll believe me when I say to you that in answer to your question, why do you read letters? I read letters to let people know what the Word of God is doing today and that we're not spinning our wheels. We're actually reaching people with the Word of God. Their lives are being changed by the Word of God, not by me, because when these people hear a foreign broadcast, they do not hear my voice at all. I'm not even around. It's been translated, my messages, into other languages, and the Bible teaching is what is going out today.

0: Decades later, that reason hasn't changed. We still share these stories for the very same reason. Listen to this testimony from Wayu, who listens and travels on the Bible bus in Indonesia. I'm a father of two, a husband and a grandfather. I was born in 1966 and previously worked for the Ministry of Education and Culture. My journey to faith began through an unexpected encounter with a man at a fish stall while visiting a relative. I invited the fish seller to attend Friday prayers with me. He replied, "I used to be like you, but now I believe in the Lord Jesus." His words struck me. I wanted to know, why do Christians worship Jesus? What proof is there that the Bible is truly God's word? The fish seller couldn't answer my questions, but he directed me to a church in Bekasi. There, as I asked those same questions and later met a Christian leader who patiently explained about Jesus and the truth of God's word, through that process, I came to believe in Jesus Christ and was baptized. When others learned of my conversion, I faced strong rejection and even physical mistreatment, which eventually led me to leave my job. Today, I serve communities across West and Central Java, working among farmers, building relationships, and being accepted in society. Your Bible teaching program has been an important part of my life. Through it, I continue to grow in God's Word, and I was encouraged to start a small fellowship group in my home. Now, around 8 people gather with me regularly. Many of them cannot read or write, so the program has become essential for helping us learn Scripture. I'm so grateful to see their faith growing. Praise the Lord. Great story, isn't it? God is at work, and we want Him to be glorified. Let's pray. Lord, thank You for Your Word that's still calling people to Yourself and building faith around the world. As we open Exodus, Lord, teach us to trust You fully and never settle for compromise. In Jesus' name, amen. Here's Dr. J. Vernon McGee with our study of Exodus 10 on Through the Bible.
1: Now today we return here to the 10th chapter of Exodus at verse 10. And we are in this contest with Pharaoh. That is, it's actually the battle of the gods. And God is directing these plagues and judgment toward the idolatry, which was zoolatry, in the land of Egypt. Every one of the plagues was directed at a particular deity in that land, a particular idol. Fact of the matter is, God is beginning now to reveal His own power. He begins to demonstrate His power here, especially with the beginning of the hail. And now we come to this next one, which is that of the locust, and I begin reading here at verse 10. Pharaoh had called in Moses and Aaron and offered them another compromise after this judgment and plague of the hail, but it was not acceptable to Moses because Pharaoh must let the children of Israel go, and there cannot be any strings attached to it. Now, will you notice, as I read here, at verse 10, "And he said unto them, Let the Lord be so with you, as I will let you go, and your little ones, look to it, for evil is before you." The thing is that Pharaoh was very angry that they would not accept the compromise. And notice now, verse 11, "Not so, go now, ye that are men, and serve the Lord, for that ye did desire." And they were driven out from Pharaoh's presence. Pharaoh said, "You just wanted to go out 3 days in the wilderness and serve the Lord, and I'll let you go, but leave your children here." They would not accept that compromise. Now we have the next plague that's coming up. "And the Lord said unto Moses, Stretch out thine hand over the land of Egypt for the locusts, that they may come up upon the land of Egypt and eat every herb of the land, even all that the hail hath left. And Moses stretched forth his rod over the land of Egypt, and the Lord brought an east wind upon the land all that day and all that night. And when it was morning, the east wind brought the locusts. The locusts went up over all the land of Egypt and rested in all the coasts of Egypt. Very grievous were they. Before them there was no such locust as they, neither after them shall be such, and they covered the face of the whole earth," that is in Egypt, "so that the land was darkened, and they did eat every herb of the land, all the fruit of the trees which the hail had left, and there remained not any green thing in the trees are in the herbs of the field through all the land of Egypt. Now, there's several things here that are revealed in this judgment. The judgment is that of the locusts, and you'll notice first of all that they were not caused to appear miraculously, and actually does not seem to be a miracle like some of the others are described to us, but they're not any less miraculous. The east wind brought them from somewhere else. Obviously, this east wind that had come up brought them, if you will notice, from somewhere over in Asia. And they certainly were common over in that area. And they've been brought over a wide expanse of desert, and I guess they were pretty hungry when they got into the Green Nile Valley, and they absolutely stripped everything. Now, the locust was probably the worst plague that they've had so far, because the locust is used in Scripture as a picture definitely of judgment. You have a great locust plague that Joel describes. And these locust plagues of the past are a picture of the judgment that is yet to come. And you will find that that is mentioned in the Word of God as you get over to the book of Revelation. The great locust plagues that are coming upon the land. In Joel's prophecy, you have the great judgment of the locusts in the past, which is a matter of history. And then Joel moves on to say that there's coming that kind of a judgment. And locusts, therefore, are used as instruments of judgment. And that's what you have here. So they've come over the land, and they probably have had the greatest effect upon the land than anything else that has come upon that land in that day. Now I'm going to drop down here in verse 16. Then Pharaoh called for Moses and Aaron in haste, and he said, I've sinned against the Lord your God and against you. Now this is the first time Pharaoh has made any kind of admission like this at all. You see, it took the plague of locusts. And you'll notice that there is method in the manner in which God is dealing with these people and that land and with Pharaoh in that day. The judgments are given in a systematic, orderly way, directed first at the different idols in the land of Egypt against zoolatry. Now he's beginning to direct these as definite plagues that are working a tremendous hardship upon the people to convince Pharaoh. And this last one, the locust one, has certainly had its effect. He's called for Aaron and Moses to come in, and he's made a confession. He says, forgive my sin only this once, and entreat the Lord your God that he may take away from me this death only. And he went out from Pharaoh and entreated the Lord. And the Lord turned a mighty strong west wind, which took away the locusts, cast them into the Red Sea. There remained not one locust in all the coasts of Egypt. But the Lord hardened Pharaoh's heart so that he would not let the children of Israel go. Now this man Pharaoh, the minute that the plague is removed, why, he changes his mind and he goes back to his original position. And God's going to force him, you know, to let the children of Israel go. So after the locusts, why, there are actually to be only two more plagues. And this now is the next one, which is darkness. We speak of Egyptian darkness. Why, this is directed against the highest deity, the idol, in the entire worship of the people of Egypt. And notice this now. And the Lord said unto Moses, stretch out thine hand toward heaven, that there may be darkness over the land of Egypt, even darkness which may be felt. And have you ever been in a place like that? Well, the only time I've actually felt darkness was down in Carlsbad Caverns years ago when they used to turn out the lights and sing Rock of Ages. But they had the criticism of that from some of these unbelievers, and so they don't sing Rock of Ages anymore, I'm told. But that was very effective, and I've never been in darkness like that. Well, this was the kind of darkness that was over the land of Egypt. Even darkness which may be felt. Verse 22, and Moses stretched forth his hand toward heaven, and there was a thick darkness in all the land of Egypt 3 days. They saw not one another, neither rose any from his place for 3 days. But all the children of Israel had light in their dwellings, and this was definitely a miraculous sort of thing. And we find now Pharaoh's ready again for a fourth compromise. And this fourth one is the last compromise, because after this, he's really going to have to stand to it and permit the children of Israel go. Verse 24, and Pharaoh called unto Moses and said, go ye, serve the Lord. Only let your flocks and your herds be stayed. Let your little ones also go with you. Now, you would think that just leaving their flocks and their herds would be a real compromise. In other words, Pharaoh has come a long ways in making concessions to Moses, and you'd think this one would be agreeable. Well, I find in this, again, a corollary or a parallel with the children of Israel and with us today. God called them to get out of the land of Egypt, lock, stock, and barrel. And not only were they to take their children's not to be left there for the schooling and the education of Egypt. They are not to be a success in Egypt. They are to go and take their place with God's people. And we've said that was the most subtle temptation a Christian has today. We expect to bring up our children in the world. We want them to be a success in the world today. And then we wonder why the world wins them over and we lose them. It's quite obvious to see. I heard a Christian mother tell about how her son had gone away to a godless school and how he had gone up in the world. She didn't mention to me that he'd lost his faith, although he had at that time. But she told about how he was being advanced. He had graduated from this school, given a very fine position. And he's high up, by the way, today. And his name has been in public print many times. And then she came with tears in her eyes as she told me the sad story of how she lost her boy, that he turned his back upon everything. Well, that's the way she started him out. And naturally, she lost him. That's a subtle temptation. Now, this one here is one that gets people today, too. Leave your flocks and your herds. And I find that there are a great many Christians. They say, yes, we want to serve the Lord. We are faithful in our church. We support our pastor. And we give to the Lord's work, and we are for missionaries. But have you ever noticed the way they do business? They do business in the land of Egypt. Their flocks and their herds are down there. And they're very much interested in those flocks and herds. Let me tell you, they'll put those flocks and herds above everything else. And if they have to make a choice to serve God or to go make a trip to Egypt for the flocks and herds, you know what direction they go. They go with the flocks and herds. It's interesting that a great many Christians say, well, you know, that on Sunday I serve the Lord, but during the week I'm out in the old cold, hard business world, and I'm afraid a great many so-called Christians out in the old, cold, hard business world today live just like the old, cold, hard business world. And you can't tell them from the others. Their lives are just like the ones in the land of Egypt. And they certainly have all their investments in the world today. I'm of the opinion that the rapture of the church would break the hearts of a great many Christians. You know what it would do? It would separate a great many Christians from their investments that they have today in the world. You'll have to go off and leave that safety deposit box, that savings account, those stocks and bonds, that real estate, all that you had given your time and your heart to. You're going off and leave it at the rapture of the church. And I believe it'll be a heartbreak for some people to do that. Now notice what Moses says to this compromise. And believe me, Moses makes a real distinction here. There'll be no compromise. Compromise is immoral. Morley, years ago, said compromise is immoral. And a candidate for president of the United States quite a few years ago, back in the late 50s, said that compromise is not immoral. Well, it is, friends. Always is for a child of God. And in verse 25, listen to him now. And Moses said, thou must give us also sacrifices and burnt offerings that we may sacrifice unto the Lord our God. Our cattle also shall go with us. Now listen to this. There shall not a hoof be left behind. Moses said, when we go out of the land of Egypt, we are not even going to leave a hoof track back in the land. Thank God for Moses. He won't even leave a hoof track. He'll avoid every appearance of evil. And did you know that the Red Sea washed out all of those hoof tracks? Remember, the cattle went over also, as well as the people. And when that Red Sea came back, it washed out all the tracks. Moses told him, he said, we won't even leave a hoof track when we leave this land. We're leaving nothing in the land of Egypt. How about it, Christian friend? If the Lord Jesus came at this moment and took you out of this world, and you say, oh, that'd be wonderful. Would it be wonderful? What are you leaving in the world that you've got your heart in today? Would it break your heart to go off and leave your real estate, to leave your wealth, to leave what you've accumulated, actually to leave your unsaved relatives as your sons and daughters? Moses said, when we leave Egypt, we won't even leave a hoof track. This is terrific, by the way. Now notice, for therefore must we take to serve the Lord our God, and we know not with what we must serve the Lord until we come thither. But the Lord hardened Pharaoh's heart, and he would not let them go. Now God's going to begin now to make him face up to it. And Pharaoh said unto him, get thee from me. Take heed to thyself. See my face no more. For in that day thou seest my face, thou shalt die. And Moses said, thou hast spoken well. I will see thy face again no more. They're going to leave, by the way, and going to leave shortly. And this is God's plan and program. Now in chapter 11 here, we come now to the last chapter in this section of the contest with Pharaoh. And actually, there are 10 plagues. Some would say 11 plagues. I'm of the opinion that you might put down 11, but at least a minimum of 9. And so here is what I would call the 10th one. Now in chapter 11, verse 1, and the Lord said unto Moses, yet will I bring one plague more upon Pharaoh and upon Egypt. Afterwards, he'll let you go hence. When he shall let you go, he shall surely thrust you out hence altogether. Speak now in the ears of the people, and let every man borrow of his neighbor, and every woman of her neighbor, jewels of silver and jewels of gold. Now, I'd like to offer an explanation right here. We'll have this before us again. But actually, what we have in this matter of borrowing, it means they were collecting back wages. You see what had happened. They had served here in the land of Egypt as slaves, and they hadn't been paid anything. And so now they are to be paid. And this is what they're to do. The word literally is ask of his neighbor. Go and ask for your back wages. That's the thought that is here. And the Lord gave the people favor in the sight of the Egyptians. The Egyptians now glad to pay them all to get rid of them. Moreover, the man Moses was very great in the land of Egypt, in the sight of Pharaoh's servants and in the sight of the people. And Moses said, thus saith the Lord, about midnight will I go out into the midst of Egypt, and all the firstborn in the land of Egypt shall die. From the firstborn of Pharaoh that sitteth upon his throne, even unto the firstborn of the maidservant that is behind the male, and all the firstborn of beasts. And there shall be a great cry throughout all the land of Egypt, such as there was none like it, nor shall be like it any more. But against any of the children of Israel shall not a dog move his tongue against man or beast, that ye may know how the Lord doth put a difference between the Egyptians and Israel. And all these thy servants shall come down unto me and bow down themselves unto me, saying, get thee out, and all the people that follow thee, and after that I will go out. And he went out from Pharaoh in a great anger. And the Lord said unto Moses, Pharaoh shall not hearken unto you, that my wonders may be multiplied in the land of Egypt. And Moses and Aaron did all these wonders before Pharaoh, and the Lord hardened Pharaoh's heart so that he would not let the children of Israel go out of his land. Now, in one sense, the contest is over, but actually not, and it's still a battle of the gods. Now, the plague of darkness, I should have said at that time that the Egyptians worship Ra Ammon. You have seen these signs in Egypt of the disk, it's the sun, and the rays shooting out like spokes from a wheel. You find it over the doorways. I suppose I saw that at least 25 times when I was in the land, still there today. It comes down from the days, actually, of Moses. Now, that darkness was that. Now, the gods of Egypt always claim the firstborn of both man and beast. That belonged to the gods. Now God takes theirs that belong to them. But he's going to make a difference between the children of Israel and the Egyptians. But the difference now is not just that there will be no death angel passing over the land of Egypt. The death angel will pass over the land of Egypt because there's no difference in God's presence. There's no difference between Jew nor Gentile, actually. And so the thing that will make the difference, there will be now the blood of a lamb put on a doorpost, and this will be the beginning of the oldest religious holiday that there is, and it's the Passover feast. And that Passover is one of the most eloquent portraits of the Lord Jesus that you have in the Old Testament. And we're going to see that next time when we come to the 12th chapter of the book of Exodus. And I urge you to read over that 12th chapter. It's a long chapter. Read it over several times. And next time, we'll take those 51 verses and we'll look at this oldest and greatest of religious holidays that speaks of the death of the Lord Jesus Christ. May God bless you, my beloved.
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1: Whenever I come across a collection of quotations from famous people about the Bible, I notice that most of those quoted are from prior generations. 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And then, when I look at the way our nation has changed in recent decades, I wonder if there is any correlation between how our leaders view the Word of God. I can't help but believe that greater attention to God's book would make a difference. And this is David Jeremiah, encouraging you to get on the road to new life. 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

0: This is Max Licato. Do you feel it is you against the world? Not so, my friend. Outnumbered by foes and outdone by fear, please reconsider. Surrounded by adversity? Well, perhaps, yet you are also encircled by divinity. And with God's help, you can ride these raging rapids with unbreakable courage. Immovable, determined, square-jawed and resolved like the prophet Elijah, who went and did according to the word of the Lord. Elijah affirms a positive answer to these questions. Can a person maintain faith in a world that has little? When a culture belittles belief, can a believer beget strength? Yes. With God's help, we will discover strength to ride this storm, an unbreakable courage in steadfast faith.
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2: The Good Shepherd restores our soul. Why? Because He cares. Because He loves. But listen, because He's interested in your sleepless nights. He's interested in your worries about your finances. He's interested in listening to your cries about your children. He's interested. He is personally interested in every circumstance. I cannot say that enough, that you are not unimportant in the eyes of God. There's not a single one of us who is unimportant.
3: If you were going through a stressful situation, which chapter of the Bible would you turn to? You might think at first of Psalm 23. Well, today on In Touch, the teaching ministry of Dr. Charles Stanley will open that beloved chapter that reminds us of the Good Shepherd's promises to care for everyone who belongs to Him. Let's listen in to Dr. Stanley's message.
2: Listen to what he says. The Lord is my shepherd. I shall not want. He makes me to lie down in green pastures. He leads me beside quiet or still waters. He restores my soul. He guides me or leads me in the paths of righteousness for His name's sake. Even though I walk through the valley of the shadow of death, I fear no evil, for Thou art with me, Thy rod and Thy staff, they comfort me. Thou preparest a table before me in the presence of mine enemies. Thou anointest my head with oil. My cup overflows. Surely goodness and loving kindness, or mercy, will follow me all the days of my life, and I will dwell in the house of the Lord forever. Now, how many times have you read that passage of Scripture? Where did you usually stop? When it says, even though I walk through the valley of the shadow of death, I'll fear no evil? Well, what about this table, and what about the anointing of my head, and what about goodness and mercy following me all the days of my life? This passage of Scripture is God's psalm to us, showing us and demonstrating to us how much He cares for us. It's very difficult for us to feel, to sense, to be aware, and to experience, and to walk in the very spirit of realizing that God has said, I'm your shepherd, and I'm going to treat you like a shepherd treats sheep. Now I want you to turn, if you will, to John, the 10th chapter. Because in John, the 10th chapter, you and I will see very clearly who the Good Shepherd is. God the Father, God the Son, God the Holy Spirit. Who is the Good Shepherd? Look at this, if you will. The 10th chapter of John, as Jesus is talking and sharing this particular discourse about His love for His children, those of us who are His followers. Here's what He said. He said in verse 11, I am the Good Shepherd. The Good Shepherd lays down His life for the sheep. And then if you'll notice again in verse 14, I am the Good Shepherd.